0: Read out of the Bible.
1: You read out of the Bible. So this is, its equivalent is found over 15 times in the book of Leviticus alone. The word of the Lord came. This or an equivalent is used in Jeremiah over 100 times, Ezekiel 60 times, Amos over 50 times. And we can reemphasize the fact that the New Testament writers endorsed the sacred origin of the Old Testament scriptures.
0: Mm-hmm.
1: So that God is the same God as the God of the New Testament.
0: Yeah.
1: And if that God was the creator God, and the New Testament tells me that the creator was Jesus Christ, then he's the same God as the God of the Old Testament.
0: He's exactly the same. And he didn't make a mistake in the Old Testament and had to change it in the New.
1: So why did he wipe out the antediluvian world? In a fit of rage?
0: Nope.
1: No, because he wanted to save you.
0: Exactly.
1: And because there was no lineage left for the Messiah to come through except one little family. And if he hadn't intervened then, it would have been over.
0: Yeah.
1: So,
0: and it was just a execution of judgment, a preamble of what the end will be.
1: So it was a gift of love, right?
0: Yeah.
1: All right, so Acts 1:16, the Holy Ghost by the mouth of David
0: spoke.
1: So you have them both. God showed by the mouth of his prophets to give all the prophets witness, spoken of the prophets, and there's so many verses that you could look up. It is absolutely essential that the Reformation discovered this word of God.
0: Yeah.
1: And it is a sad fact that today they depend not upon the word of God. You don't hear preaching on the prophecies and the times of the end in most of the denominations.
0: Yeah.
1: In fact, they don't even go to the book of Revelation. And yet this is the book for the time in which we are living.
0: And those that do, unfortunately, are a little bit on a goose chase, because they interpret it according to their thoughts and not let the scriptures interpret it.
1: Okay, so The New Testament and the Old Testament talk about the law of the Lord.
0: Mm-hmm.
1: So Luke 2:39, or the law of Moses, Luke 2:22. And verse 39 says, "And when they had performed all things according to the law of the Lord, they returned into Galilee to their own city, Nazareth." So what we are reading is also called the law. The Torah, the first five books mm-hmm. of the Bible, but they contain laws.
0: Yeah.
1: So actually, can we say that the Bible is the will of God for us?
0: Definitely.
1: And a revelation of who God is.
0: Yeah. You also mentioned once that is a legal document.
1: Yeah.
0: So it's got to do with law.
1: And it's fascinating how the Bible was written so that you wouldn't get sidetracked by commas or full stops or anything of that nature. You had to determine it according to the context
0: mm-hmm.
1: and not according to the punctuation. And it must have been very difficult because the Hebrew had no vowels and it was written in one solid block. So if you wanted to read John 3:16, it would read something like this. And it would be very hard to read,
0: it
1: right?
0: Is.
1: But if you look carefully, yeah. It's for
0: God
1: so loved the world that he gave his only begotten Son, that whosoever believed in him should not perish but have eternal life. So that's how you had to read it. Must have been very difficult, right?
0: Yeah. I think you should have been trained. But it's amazing because we have punctuation problems.
1: Yes.
0: And that makes a whole doctrine.
1: It changes a whole doctrine.
0: Yeah.
1: So Martin, let's just read a little bit of this. If a piece of writing of this kind were given to any of us, we should certainly experience considerable difficulty in knowing which vowels to use and also how to separate the various words from one another. Isn't that right?
0: Yep. Especially when, look, we just read John 3:16, but we know it. If you have to read that thing for without knowing anything.
1: You would be confused. It was not until the Jews returned from captivity in Babylon that the Hebrew words were divided one from another and the Hebrew Old Testament arranged in paragraphs and verses. Before that, it was one solid block. So this was to make it easier to understand. At this time, the square Hebrew characters were substituted for the old Phoenician and archaic Hebrew alphabet. Such changes as were made were introduced gradually and covered quite a period of time. So Dr. Ginsburg, a Christian Jew from Poland who became an eminent Hebrew scholar, asserts that this work was begun in the days of Ezra by men known as the Sorafim, or scribes, and several centuries passed, it seems, before any further major changes were introduced. Vowel points came in about AD 500 to 600. Interesting,
0: sure, that's late.
1: And were the work of men known as the Masoretes. So this is fascinating. It should also be remembered that many of the Hebrew letters differed from others in very small or minor points. So you could make a mistake. You had to be so meticulous. Even in the printed text, such differences are not too easily discerned. So how much more difficult to observe in handwritten copies? So Martin, actually, it's nothing short of a miracle that we have the unadulterated Word of God. So God said, I will preserve my Word, and He has. Mm. All right, so we've now established that the Word is the Word of God. Even if spoken by the prophets, they're speaking the word of God that God has put into their mouth. Let's look at some of the symbols for the church. They're called an army. Mm-hmm. You have to enlist in this army. Mm-hmm. 2 Timothy 2:3, thou therefore endure hardness as a good soldier of Jesus Christ. So it's an army. It's a war.
0: Yeah, put on your armor.
1: 1 Timothy 1:18, this charge I commit unto thee, son Timothy, according to the prophecies which went before on thee, that thou by right. them mightest war a good warfare. It's a war.
0: Yeah.
1: It's a war. Then she is a temple of stones.
0: Mm-hmm.
1: So there are many symbols for the church.
0: Yeah.
1: 1 Peter, ye also, as lively stones, are built up a spiritual house, a holy priesthood, to offer up spiritual sacrifices acceptable to God by Jesus Christ. Wherefore also it is contained in the Scripture, behold, I lay in Zion a chief cornerstone, elect, precious, and he that believeth on him shall not be confounded. So where must you be built, Martin?
0: Between
1: onto the cornerstone.
0: That's it. And the bookends must protect you.
1: Yeah, and no other foundation is possible.
0: No.
1: So he's a very jealous God. And there's only one of them.
0: Well, he says it.
1: Well, he has no choice because there's no one else.
0: There's no, like you said, he swears by himself.
1: All right, so they're stones. So they're warriors, they're soldiers, they're stones. And they're a flock.
0: Uh-huh.
1: Fear not, little flock. For it is your Father's good pleasure to give you the kingdom. She's a branch.
0: Mm-hmm.
1: I am the vine, ye are the branches. He that abideth in me and I in him, the same bringeth forth much fruit, for without me you can do nothing. So the branches are all different, but they all receive their energy from the vine. Mm-hmm. So our commonality is Christ, right?
0: Yeah, so not your individuality.
1: So what is the church? The soldiers mm-hmm. of the cross. the living stones hewed in the quarry of life, bashed and squared, so that they can be built into the temple, onto the cornerstone. Mm-hmm. They are a flock, so they follow a shepherd. They are branches, and they're supposed to bear fruit on those branches. And she is a body. The church is likened to a chaste woman, the bride, and Zion. So she's a woman.
0: Mm.
1: So when you read in Revelation about the woman and the wilderness and the remnant and she, we're talking about the church. So can I negate the church?
0: No. You cannot, unfortunately, stick with it.
1: Okay, now what if the church becomes a harlot?
0: Then you can go to the one. You have to go to the church that's adheres to the requirements.
1: Okay. So can you have a church within a church? Can you have obedient and disobedient members of a church?
0: Yes.
1: Wheat and tares, can they grow together?
0: Yeah.
1: Am I supposed to pluck up the tares?
0: No, that's another's prerogative.
1: That's very irritating, but that's...
0: We want to become weeders. I don't know if that's a word.
1: Okay. Character cannot be transferred. It has to be developed, right? And we are not character developed. That's the job of the Holy Spirit.
0: Absolutely.
1: All right. Colossians says, and he is the head of the body, the church, who is the beginning, the firstborn from the dead, that in all things he might have the preeminence. So Christ is the center, the church is gathered around him. And he has put all things under his feet and gave him to be the head over all things to the church, which is his body, the fullness of him that filleth all in all. Can I accept him and reject his church?
0: No. Unfortunately not. No. You have to just, as much as he has to go through all of the things that the church does to him, you have to go with it, with him.
1: Okay. What if they're not nice to you?
0: Then you pray for them.
1: You pray for them, okay. In this body, there are various members, and one member cannot perform exactly the same office as another. The eyes are made for seeing, and in no case can they perform the work of the ears, which is that of hearing. Neither can the ears take the place of the mouth, nor the mouth perform the office of the nose. Yet all these organs are necessary to the perfect whole and work in beautiful harmony with one another. Well, sometimes they don't, but that's what they should be doing.
0: Harmony with one another is struggle still. I just want to quickly go back to what you said about the vine. You explained to our students that were at the school of evangelism.
1: Yes.
0: How important that is, that we are all connected to the vine, but all the branches is their own personality.
1: They have their own personality, and they cannot merge their personalities one into another. We are free agents.
0: But the commonality is
1: yes.
0: the vine.
1: But there's always someone who wants you to conform to their view. But you are an individual, and you must go to the Word to find out what your duty is, pruning. And not to your neighbor.
0: No. And who's doing the pruning?
1: God does the pruning.
0: Not your fellow branch.
1: No, your fellow branch is not your pruner.
0: No, he's going to be.
1: In fact, he's very annoying if he starts pruning
0: on you.
1: Okay. So, Martin, let's look at the role of the prophets. So prophets were also intercessors, only in type.
0: Mm.
1: Abraham and Moses, for example, were interceding.
0: Yeah, but they were showing towards a greater reality.
1: All right. So Abraham interceded on behalf of Sodom. Moses interceded on behalf of the people. And prophets as givers of warning and discernment, there were many of them, right? So we read in Testimonies, Volume 4, in his providence, the Lord has seen fit to teach and warn his people in various ways, by direct command, by the sacred writings, and by the spirit of prophecy has he made known unto them his will. Interesting, eh?
0: Yeah. So, just to ask, is it possible to find out the will of God?
1: Absolutely.
0: Absolutely. It's
1: must
0: everywhere.
1: Be. And is it an impossibility to test the prophets?
0: No.
1: No.
0: Luckily not.
1: No, all the criteria are there. Yeah. And if the shoe fits, then you must wear it. I shall warn and counsel and reprove and encourage as the Spirit of God dictates. This is the writings of Ellen White. Whether men will hear or whether they will forbear, my duty is not to please myself, but to do the will of my Heavenly Father who has given me my work. She claimed that God had given her the work. Yeah. Now you have to go and test the prophet. Is it in harmony with the Word of God? Does she uplift the Savior? Does she manifest the physical signs? Is there any proof that she manifested the physical signs in front of thousands of people? 66 times at least publicly, and people reject it?
0: 66 times
1: publicly.
0: Publicly. Big crowds sometimes.
1: Big crowds with hundreds of people or a small group. And quoting the scriptures, not breathing at all, super strength, although being a very frail person. I mean, God manifested it, obviously, so publicly, so that there would be no excuse.
0: Well, that's interesting. So there was nothing, it wasn't an obscure little place, hidden in a dark alley where this happened. It was out for everybody to see.
1: It was done in plain view.
0: Yeah. So it also had to do with open visions. Can you just explain a little bit?
1: Yes. As soon as the people apostatized against God's word, there were no more open visions. In other words, public visions that people could discern. Mm. There are many examples in the Bible where there were open visions. Ezekiel, for example, before the elders. He went into vision. Daniel went into vision before non-believers and they all ran away. So prophets manifested open visions. Then also by dreams, God gave visions in dreams. But public manifestations went with certain physical attributes like no breath, eyes open, super strength, first weak, falls down, raised, strengthened by God. And if you take Blavatsky, she certainly had to breathe to stay alive.
0: Mm-hmm.
1: But what if you had to prophesy and not breathe for over 6 hours?
0: Yeah.
1: That's physically impossible. And under medical supervision, ascertain that the prophet didn't breathe. Now, Only Ellen White had those manifestations publicly, more than 60 times. Sure. So, Martin, then we have to test the other criteria. Did she elevate the Word of God? Read the Bible as it stands.
0: Yeah.
1: It is the only creed that we have.
0: That's her words.
1: That's her words that I'm quoting. Mm. It's the only creed that we have. So, either we accept it or we reject it. If God made it so public, then he certainly didn't want to hide it in a corner.
0: I agree.
1: All right. So they were also to give counsel like Nathan and Gad and Zechariah and Haggai and Huldah, etc. We don't necessarily read all that they said, but we have snippets. But they were prophets of God. And they were teachers. Teaching was usually the job of the Levite or the priest, but sometimes prophets were called to teach. Elijah and Elisha, they were teachers in the schools of the prophets.
0: But you also have the word prophecy, prophesying.
1: Which means to preach or to receive a vision, but mostly means to preach.
0: Yeah, so that's bringing actually the visions or the prophesying of the Bible to the people.
1: Okay,
0: speaking
1: now who does that? That's the church.
0: Yeah.
1: So Jeremiah 32, and they have turned unto me the back, not the face, though I taught them. So he was a teacher, right? rising up early and teaching them, yet they have not hearkened to receive instruction. So they also had to denounce sin. Many examples, they were often scornfully treated, like Jeremiah, if he referred to sin. So a true prophet must have all of those aspects. So Martin, the spirit of prophecy that we talk about, the writings of Ellen G. White, is their counsel.
0: Oh, that's why the people are not...
1: All right, is there teaching?
0: Yes.
1: Okay. Is there denouncing of sins?
0: Oh, constantly.
1: All right. People don't like that.
0: No, you don't like it.
1: So you ignore it.
0: Yeah.
1: And you put the prophet aside. They led in song, like Miriam and Nathan and Gad and David and all of them. So Miriam led the women in song. So music was a very important part of it. Do the writings of Ellen White talk a lot about music?
0: Yes, on the right type of music.
1: Do they give counsel on music?
0: Yes.
1: Okay.
0: What is sacred music and what is not?
1: So we read in 2 Chronicles, and he set the Levites in the house of the Lord with cymbals and psalteries and with harps according to the commandment of David and of Gad, the king's seer, and Nathan the prophet, for so it was the commandment of the Lord by his prophets. Now, the Levites, of course, are a type of the church.
0: Yeah.
1: And every promise that applied to the Levites applies to God's people in his church. So the Levites today are the church members. And music is a very important part.
0: Yeah, and if you, in saying that, we, the church, has to realize what big responsibility we have, because the Levites didn't have a small responsibility.
1: So the music that we sing must have all the attributes of heavenly music.
0: Yeah.
1: It mustn't lead you into an altered state of consciousness.
0: No.
1: So are prophets also people that were interpreters of past, present, and future events?
0: Yeah.
1: Didn't Daniel do that? Didn't Ezekiel do that? Didn't Jeremiah do that? Why should the end-time prophet also do that? And prophets sometimes received messages that they did not understand or did not know to whom they should be addressed. Is that correct?
0: Yeah, Daniel definitely.
1: All right, Daniel didn't understand. Elijah received a message that was for the future king Jehoram and was only realized long after his death. He didn't know what he was talking about. 2 Chronicles, and there came a writing to him from Elijah the prophet, saying, thus says the Lord God of David thy father, because thou hast not walked in the ways of Jehoshaphat thy father, nor the ways of Asa king of Judah. So the modern tells us that Elijah was already dead when this message was delivered to the king.
0: Yeah, you see, so that's why you can still use the Bible, the prophecies.
1: All right, so did Ellen White write messages by letter that had to be written, then travel over the ocean very tediously in those days, appear on the table of, let's say, a conference president, and he opens it and reads it, and the person he's reading about is sitting in front of him for the first time? Did that happen?
0: Yes. That's amazing.
1: Isn't it amazing? So that event hadn't taken place yet.
0: Yeah.
1: Or when...
0: So, yeah, what she wrote in the letter.
1: Yes.
0: Was only 3 months in the future going to happen.
1: Was in the future. Or she had a vision of a meeting where they decided to make the doctrinal positions of the church less prominent in their writings. And that testimony was read months afterwards, and the meeting referred to in it had taken place the very night before.
0: Yeah.
1: And that was amazing, right?
0: Yeah.
1: So there are many, many indications in the spirit of prophecy that tell us that this is a genuine manifestation of the spirit of prophecy.
0: And all of these, or both of these that you've just mentioned, it always had to do with being in harmony with what the Bible said.
1: Correct. So Testimonies Volume 5, as the Lord has manifested himself through the spirit of prophecy, past, present, and future have passed before me. Past, present, future. Same as Daniel, right?
0: Yeah.
1: I have been shown faces that I had never seen, and years afterwards I knew them when I saw them. I have been aroused from my sleep with a vivid sense of subjects previously presented to my mind, and have written at midnight letters that have gone across the continent, and arriving at a crisis have saved great disaster to the cause of God. This has been my work for many years. Were prophets also encouragers?
0: Yeah.
1: 70 prophesied and carried the burden with Moses when the people murmured about flesh food. There are many raised up to speak on this issue today, and they are just as despised today as then. But somehow God keeps raising them up to be a thorn in the flesh of the flesh cravers of today. Would you agree with that?
0: Yes, I'm sure that it still has thorn in the flesh, and I agree with that.
1: So, did they like it when Moses informed them that they better sanctify themselves or else there's going to be trouble now?
0: Yeah, I like this portion that it says that there are many raised up still, and they keep on this, like you mentioned, the pestilent thing that
1: this pestilent
0: on.
1: Thing that keeps returning. It's either the health reform message or the Sabbath that causes great conflagration, right?
0: Yeah.
1: And it's so interesting to me. I sometimes sit in the churches and I really have to chuckle because people complain that you are pushing a certain agenda, let's say a healthy diet, and then somebody totally unrelated appears in church after they've complained most bitterly and they get the message again.
0: And
1: it doesn't fare any better than previous times. No. It's amazing, huh?
0: No, but it comes when you don't, there's something that you, I don't want this.
1: I don't want this. Okay, so do you throw the baby out with the bathwater then?
0: Unfortunately, that's what usually happens.
1: Okay. And Moses said unto the Lord, wherefore hast thou afflicted thy servant, and wherefore have I not found favor in thy sight, that thou layest the burden of all this people upon me? Have I conceived all these people? Have I begotten them, that thou shouldst say unto me, carry them in thy bosom as a nursing father bearest the sucking child unto the land which thou swearest unto their fathers? Martin, weren't you complaining to me the other day that you can't stand it anymore?
0: That's why I'm laughing. It's not because it's funny. It's because I relate to what Moses is saying here.
1: When should I have flesh to give unto all this people? For they weep unto me, saying, give us flesh. Man, he put them on a terrible diet.
0: Yeah. And okay. Now they're complaining to him as well.
1: I'm not able to bear all this people alone, because it is too heavy for me. And if thou deal thus with me, kill me.
0: I see.
1: He had enough. He couldn't handle it anymore.
0: I have sympathy for him.
1: Do you have experience in this line of duty here?
0: Well, I think I must go and read Numbers after you show this.
1: I pray thee out of hand, if I have found favor in thy sight, let me not see my wretchedness. I can't stand it anymore. Kill me. I don't want to do this anymore. I've actually been there.
0: You said, yeah.
1: I actually said that to the Lord, just get rid of me
0: get
1: now, bad enough. And he just smiles and gives you worse.
0: Don't worry.
1: And the Lord said unto Moses, gather unto me 70 men of the elders of Israel, whom thou knowest to be elders of the people and officers over them, and bring them up into the tabernacle of the congregation, that they may stand there with me. So the people couldn't handle one, so they got 70. It's like total onslaught. They couldn't handle two lectures. And it's like, We got 36.
0: You see, that's how the Lord works. Let me just say once again, before people complain, we're not laughing at the whole situation. We know it's serious. But when you relate with these type of things, then you're laughing because, okay, Lord, I understand.
1: I understand. And I will come down and talk with thee there. And I will take of the Spirit which is upon thee, and I will put it upon them. And they shall bear the burden of the people with thee, that thou bear it not thyself alone. So, Martin, instead of one, they got 70
0: prophets.
1: Did it help?
0: No.
1: No.
0: But it hopefully Moses' burden a little bit
1: lighter. Yeah, he felt a little bit better. But he probably smiled when one after the other started preaching the same thing. Numbers 11:25. And the Lord came down in a cloud and spoke unto him and took of the Spirit that was upon him and gave it unto the 70 elders. And it came to pass that when the Spirit rested upon them, they prophesied and did not cease.
0: Don't stop.
1: They must have irritated those people beyond measure.
0: Yeah, the thought they were, when Moses were, they're getting rid of him, in the meantime, 70 more.
1: So God has his witnesses, right?
0: For sure.
1: So just a question. Do you notice any parallels with the church of today?
0: A few.
1: All right, so how many oracles have we got?
0: Three.
1: Then prophets as an interpreter of Scripture, I've been told on numerous occasions that you cannot use the spirit of prophecy for exegesis. Now, if I read over here, then I'm stunned. Prophets studied prophecies of other prophets, like Daniel studied the prophecy of Jeremiah regarding the 70 years of captivity. So the written testimonies are not to give new light, but to impress vividly upon the hearts the truth of inspiration already revealed. Man's duty to God and to his fellow man has been distinctly specified in God's word, yet but few of you are obedient to the light given. Nothing has changed.
0: Mm-hmm.
1: Right? Additional truth is not brought out, but God has, through the testimony, simplified the great truths already given, and in his own chosen way brought them before the people to awaken and impress the mind with them, that all may be left without excuse. The testimonies are not to belittle the word of God, but to exalt it and attract minds to it, and the beautiful simplicity of truth may impress all.
0: Yeah.
1: So, Martin, if she says the original diet was fruits, grains, nuts, seeds, and vegetables, or let's say after the fall, the vegetables were added. Is that a suggestion?
0: No.
1: Okay.
0: Just as much as it wasn't a suggestion in the Bible.
1: If she says the beast is Catholicism, is that an opinion or is that exegesis?
0: Exegesis.
1: Oh.
0: Definitely.
1: Oh, okay. And I fell at the feet to worship him, and he said unto me, see that thou do it not, for I am thy fellow servant and of thy brethren that have the testimony of Jesus. Mm. This is the angel speaking to John. Worship God, for the testimony of Jesus is the spirit of prophecy. Mm. So the testimony of Jesus appears only twice in the Bible, both times in the same verse. So the testimony of Jesus Christ appears three times in Revelation 1, 2, 9, and 12, 17. It also appears once as a witness of Jesus, Revelation 24. And the same Greek word for testimony is here rendered witness.
0: Mm-hmm.
1: So Paul refers to the testimony of Christ in 1 Corinthians 1, 6. And the testimony of our Lord in 2 Timothy 1:8. So the term spirit of prophecy occurs only once. So the word testimony in Scripture is applied to numerous issues. The Ten Commandments,
0: mm-hmm.
1: the Law of Moses, the legal witness between parties, testimony concerning others, testimony borne by someone regarding

0: or what manner of time the Spirit of Christ which was in them did signify, when it testified beforehand the suffering of Christ and the glory that should follow. So they studied and they wondered, where does it apply? When is this going to happen? And there were time prophecies that they could study. And there were incident prophecies that they could study. There were words to be spoken that they could study. The Psalms are full of them, right?
1: Yeah.
0: It's not a testimony to Jesus. It's not preaching about Jesus. It is the testimony of Jesus. Mm. That's very important.
1: Yeah, definitely. If you just miss that portion, you can get going all sorts of things.
0: There can be a preacher. You can preach about Jesus. Yeah. But that doesn't necessarily mean that it is the testimony of Jesus. Mm. It might be what you think is the testimony of Jesus. So Jesus speaking through his prophet, revealing his secrets to the prophets, he put his words in their mouth.
1: Mm.
0: Jeremiah 1:9. Or Amos, surely the Lord God will do nothing but he reveals his secret unto the servants, the prophets.
1: Huh?
0: Would God leave the last movement on earth representing him without the prophetic gift?
1: No.
0: It doesn't make any sense. It
1: doesn't make any sense. And one of the reasons is that people have forgotten, and the other thing is they interpreted the Bible according to their interpretation.
0: Correct.
1: The testimony and this comes to set that straight.
0: All right. So when the world is in mega confusion, isn't that a time for God to act?
1: Always.
0: Always.
1: He's done it always. I mean, just take when they were taken into captivity or whenever because the whole nation was going off the rails.
0: Correct. Then God raised up a prophet. Mm. And here the world is going to pot, and he doesn't raise up a prophet.
1: Doesn't make sense.
0: Jeremiah 1:9, and the Lord put forth his hand and touched my mouth, and the Lord said unto me, behold, I have put my words in thy mouth. So this is what happens when a prophet speaks. So the Bible is all sufficient for all our doctrines. That's the number one oracle. But the Bible itself teaches principles of spiritual gifts. Mm. Sola Scriptura can therefore not deny the office of the Holy Ghost and his role because it is part of Scripture. So when the disciples began prophesying under the power of the Holy Spirit, that was also written in the Word of God that it was going to happen. And it is written in the Word of God that the remnant will have the spirit of prophecy. That's accept it or reject it at your peril. The spiritual gifts, therefore, guide the church in the correct interpretation of Scripture, corrects ills that creep into the church. Denying this office of the Holy Spirit denies the Scripture informing about it. Would you agree with that?
1: Absolutely, I agree with it.
0: So Joel refers to the outpouring in the latter rain, and especially in verse 32, upon the remnant that God shall call. And it shall come to pass afterward. In other words, after all of these things, that I will pour my spirit upon all flesh, and your sons and daughters shall prophesy, your old men shall dream dreams, your young men shall see visions. And also upon the servants and upon the handmaids in those days will I pour out my spirit. So he's prophesying that these things will happen.
1: Yeah.
0: And I will show wonders in heaven and in the earth, blood and fire and pillars of smoke. And the sun will be darkened. And all of these signs have been.
1: It's already passed.
0: The moon has turned into blood. So he's telling us exactly the time in which it happens. And precisely then it happens and people say it's not so.
1: Yeah. No. I mean, it's actually amazing if you take, because we are in a very privileged time in history, because we can look back and see basically all the prophecies being fulfilled already.
0: All of these things happen, and then the spirit of prophecy, before thousands of witnesses is manifested, and people say, no. Give me Blavatsky, give me Alice A. Bailey, give me whoever. But not that.

0: No. All right. This is before the great and terrible day of the Lord. So, you know, I'm going to be incredibly unapologetic about the spirit of prophecy.
1: Me, I agree.
0: People say, don't preach it.
1: Uh-huh.
0: Don't quote it. Sorry.
1: Excuse me.
0: Won't happen. We'll
1: Excuse
0: preach
1: me.
0: It. So, the remnant whom the Lord shall call,
1: no.
0: they will have these manifestations. No. It is written in the book. If it doesn't happen, there's something wrong.
1: Yeah.
0: So the partial fulfillment of the prophecy in Acts under the former reign pointed to a greater fulfillment under the latter reign. So let's just again recap. We've spoken about this before, but let's just recap. So what were open visions and what were night visions? 1 Samuel 3:1, and the child Samuel ministered unto the Lord before Eli, and the word of the Lord was precious in those days. There was no open vision. What is that? Ezekiel, and it came to pass in the sixth year, in the sixth month, in the fifth day of the month, as I sat in my house, and the elders of Judah sat before me, that the hand of the Lord fell there upon me. Then I beheld, and lo, a likeness as to the appearance of fire from the appearance of his loins, even downward fire. That's what John saw, right? In the Revelation. And from his loins even upwards as the appearance of brightness as the color of amber. So this happened before everyone. It's an open vision. Here's Daniel. And I, Daniel, alone saw the vision, for the men that were with me saw not the vision. Mm-hmm. But a great quaking fell upon them. So these are the non-the Babylonians.
1: Yeah, yeah. Now, so they're shaking like reeds.
0: So they fled to hide themselves. Yeah. So Daniel had an open vision. Therefore I was left alone and saw this great vision, and there remained no strength in me, and my comeliness was turned in me unto corruption, and I retained no strength.
1: Yeah, so
0: he
1: going
0: falls
1: down.
0: So these pagans had opportunity to witness Daniel in vision, but they fled in fear.
1: Mm.
0: So they knew there was a power over and above human power.
1: Even the doctor that went to investigate Ellen White, he ran out and said, get me out of here.
0: He get me out of here, yeah. So night visions are given in Scripture, many of them I saw in the night. Or dreams by night. These are all the verses that people can look up. Martin, these manifestations are clearly depicted in the oracle of God. If they don't take place, there's something amiss. So the earlier visions of Ellen White were all open visions. And later ones were night visions.
1: So God wanted to show it.
0: So it's not something that happens in a corner, right? Whether or not my life is spared, she wrote, my writings will constantly speak and their work will go forward as long as time shall last. We don't need another prophet.
1: No, 180 years later and the spirit of prophecy is still as relevant today.
0: There are many warnings against false prophets in the Bible. This implies that there must also be true prophets. Because why would you warn against false ones if there's no true one?
1: Yeah.
0: If this were not so, it would be unnecessary to test the spirits. So Martin, by despising or setting at naught or resisting and vexing the spirit by negating it, aren't you going against what God said would happen?
1: Oh, that is so dangerous. If you put the first brick of building a wall against something that the spirit of prophecy is saying, you putting yourself in peril.
0: Absolutely. So regarding John the Baptist, the record states, and many resorted unto him and said, John did no miracles, but all things that John spake of this man were true. And many believed on him there. So Martin, in this case, truth was his power, not display and miracles.
1: Uh-huh.
0: And if that is the type of an Elijah, then the end time prophecy must be the same,
1: right? The same. So truth is what, and people out there want a sign.
0: They want miracles. Miracles, and they want manifestations. Those that rejected his testimony did so at the peril of their souls. So what excuse can we offer if we do the same with regard to the prophet to the remnant?
1: No, no excuse. Your excuse is a selfish one, I guarantee.
0: Right. You don't want to do it.
1: That's it.
0: 2 Chronicles 20:20, and they arose early in the morning and went forth into the wilderness of Tekoa, and as they went forth, Jehoshaphat stood and said, "Hear me, O Judah, and ye inhabitants of Jerusalem, believe in the Lord your God, so you shall be established, believe his prophets, so shall ye prosper." And Luke 24:25, then he said unto them, "O fools and slow of heart to believe all that the prophets have spoken." How much of it?
1: All. Not only a bit here and the one that fits me here.
0: Not picking and choosing.
1: No. Mm-hmm. And it's, what are you called when you don't believe the prophet? A fool.
0: A fool. So, neither the Millerite movement, which was a herald to the churches that the king is coming,
1: yeah,
0: nor the manifestation of the prophetic gift were hidden in obscurity. No. They were done publicly before thousands and thousands of people.
1: Even millions, the Millerite movement.
0: Yes. On the contrary, they were in public display and open to public scrutiny. So if we read there in Acts, Martin, "For the king knoweth of these things, before whom also I speak freely, for I am persuaded that none of these things are hidden from him, for this thing was not done in a corner." The manifestation of the spirit of prophecy or the Millerite movement were not done in a corner.
1: No.
0: But they were in direct collision with the creeds and teachings of the people. They were waiting for a millennium to come where they would rule. Miller said, "No, Christ is coming." And they rejected it.
1: The message from the Millerites was not to get people out of their denominations.
0: No.
1: It was to tell them of the good news of Jesus coming.
0: But they rejected it. And so, probation closed. That's what we spoke about when we spoke about the wedding invitation. There were two wedding invitations. They clearly rejected the one of the pre-millennial coming of Christ as king to take over the kingdom, right?
1: Mm.
0: They rejected it. And as a consequence, Babylon fell.
1: Yeah.
0: And as a consequence, they want to erect a golden statue.
1: Mm-hmm.
0: And the spirit of prophecy came in to support the remnant and tell them their duty for the time in which we are living. And none of this was done in a corner.
1: No.
0: And both of these manifestations are rejected by the great majority.
1: Yeah.
0: So, Martin, those are the three oracles. If we reject any of them, we do so at the peril of our souls.
1: Yeah.
0: I cannot reject the word. I cannot reject the spirit of prophecy. And I cannot reject the remnant in which these are manifested.
1: Yeah.
0: Salvation is from the Jews, and the remnant keeps the commandments and holds to the testimony. It's a package deal. Take it or leave it.
1: Take it or leave it.
0: Let's
1: Amen.
0: Pray. Heavenly Father, thank you for the three oracles. Even though it is sometimes hard to be amongst tares, and sometimes we are tares ourselves and need to be untared, and therefore I pray that you will not leave us alone. And we want to thank you for the guidance that you have given in the testimonies, that we may better comprehend the oracles. In Jesus' name I pray. Amen.
1: Amen.

0: put my super fast sneakers in the donation box? I only wore them for one summer.
1: Of course, Heaven. They're still in great shape. Someone at the children's home is going to love those.
0: What about my favorite puzzle, the one of the giant galaxy?
1: That's a wonderful idea.
0: But what do they need the most?
1: Well, honey, they always need the basics. Bath soap, gel, cream, lotion, shampoo, conditioner, hair grease, hair gel, combs, and hair brushes. 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
0: Okay, I'm gonna go check the garage right now.
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0: Every small gift makes a big

He made his will. He had no silver or gold or houses to leave to his disciples. He was a poor man as far as earthly possessions were concerned. Few in Jerusalem were so poor as he, but he left his disciples a richer gift than any earthly monarch could bestow on his subjects. Peace I leave with you. My peace I give unto you, he said. Not as the world giveth, give I unto you. Let not your heart be troubled, neither let it be afraid. He left them the peace which had been his during his life on earth, which had been with him amidst poverty, buffeting, and persecution, and which was to be with him during his agony in Gethsemane and on the cruel cross. The Savior's life on this earth, though lived in the midst of conflict, was a life of peace. While angry enemies were constantly pursuing him, he said, "He that sent me is with me. The Father hath not left me alone, for I do always those things that please him." No storm of satanic wrath could disturb the calm of that perfect communion with God. And he says to us, "My peace I give unto you." Those who take Christ at his word and surrender their souls to his keeping, their lives to his ordering, will find peace and quietude. Nothing of the world can make them sad when Jesus makes them glad by his presence. In perfect acquiescence, there is perfect rest. The Lord says, "Thou wilt keep him in perfect peace, whose mind is stayed on thee, because he trusteth in thee." Every man's experience testifies to the truth of the words of Scripture. The wicked are like the troubled sea when it cannot rest. Sin has destroyed our peace. The masterful passions of the heart, no human power can control. We are as helpless here as were the disciples to quiet the raging storm. But he who spoke peace to the billows of Galilee has spoken the word of peace for every soul. However fierce the tempest, those who turn to Jesus with the cry, "Lord, save us," will find deliverance. His grace, which reconciles the soul to God, quiets the strife of human passion, and in his love, the heart is at rest. He maketh the storm a calm, so that the waves thereof are still. So he bringeth them unto their desired haven. The heart that is in harmony with God is a partaker of the peace of heaven and will diffuse its blessed influence all around. The spirit of peace will rest like dew upon hearts weary and troubled with worldly strife. This excerpt is from the book Reflecting Christ, page 278. Let us pray. Father in heaven, thank you for that
oasis in the troubled desert of this life. That place where we can be closeted with you in prayer. Thank you for the privilege of being able to open our hearts to you, to commune with you, to petition your throne, to learn from you and of you. As we prepare to engage in the study of the sacred scriptures, we await the guidance of your Holy Spirit. We submit to your control and invite you to bring our faculties and our entire being in subjection to your will and authority. We are here to be taught by you. May the study of your word be a blessing for each of us. This is our prayer. In the name of Jesus. Amen. Our key text is Romans 5, verses 3, 4, and 5. And not only that, but we also glory in tribulations, knowing that tribulation produces perseverance, and perseverance, character, and character, hope. Now, hope does not disappoint, because the love of God has been poured out in our hearts by the Holy Spirit who was given to us. And not only that, but we also glory in tribulations, knowing that tribulation produces perseverance, and perseverance, character, and character, hope. Now, hope does not disappoint, because the love of God has been poured out into our hearts by the Holy Spirit who was given to us. This is our key text from the New King James Version of the Bible, Romans 5, 3, 4, and 5. And not only that, but we also glory in tribulations, knowing that tribulation produces perseverance, and perseverance, character, and character, hope. Now, hope does not disappoint, because the love of God has been poured out in our hearts by the Holy Spirit who was given to us. I always like, in looking at our key text, to examine it in context. So let us revisit Romans chapter 5. Let us consider it from the English Standard Version. Therefore, since we have been justified by faith, we have peace with God through our Lord Jesus Christ. Through him, we have also obtained access by faith into this grace in which we stand, and we rejoice in hope of the glory of God. Not only that, this expression, not only that, introduces our key text. Not only that, but we rejoice in our sufferings, knowing that suffering produces endurance, and endurance produces character, and character produces hope, and hope does not put us to shame, because God's love has been poured into our hearts through the Holy Spirit who has been given to us. And the very next verse, verse 6 says, for while we were still weak, at the right time, Christ died for the ungodly. Yes, God shows his love for us in the fact that while we were still sinners, Christ died for us.
Since therefore we have now been justified by his blood, much more shall we be saved by him from the wrath of God. For if while we were enemies we were reconciled to God by the death of his Son, much more now that we are reconciled shall we be saved by his life. More than that, we also rejoice in God through our Lord Jesus Christ, through whom we have now received reconciliation. Now we have our key text in proper context. I've read down in essence to the end of verse 11, not everything word for word, but in order to capture in summary what's being presented. We have been justified by faith. We have peace with God through our Lord Jesus Christ. Along with peace that we now have with God through him, we have also obtained access by faith into the grace in which we stand. And as a result of being established in his grace by faith, we rejoice in hope of the glory of God. The expression "the glory of God" in this context beckons us to consider it both literally and figuratively. Figuratively, the glory of God being the character of God. When Moses submitted his request, "Show me your glory," God proclaimed his character. But we know, according to the scriptures, that God is enshrouded in light as with a garment. Light of such intensity that to the unrighteous, our God is a consuming fire. According to what is revealed in the book of the Revelation, the glory, the light emanating from God will outshine the light of the sun in the new earth. That is when we shall see him as he is. That is when with undimmed vision, we will be granted the privilege to see his face. And that is where the association with hope comes in. Because this is according to a future promised by God. So we look forward to it. It has not yet been realized. Similarly, in terms of our character development, our sanctification, we have been justified by faith. In other words, we have been pronounced righteous by God. Through the merits of the Messiah, we have been granted access. We stand in the grace provided by God. Grace is favor that we did not earn and do not merit, but have been granted. It is privileged access. So being justified by faith, we have peace with God. In other words, we have been reconciled to God through the Messiah. He is our peace. Isaiah declared prophetically concerning him that he is the Prince of Peace. He is the one who grants it
the one who makes it possible. So we rejoice in hope of the glory of God. That is according to verse 2. And verse 11 declares, more than that, we also rejoice in God through our Lord Jesus Christ, through whom we have now received reconciliation. According to verse 2, we rejoice in hope of the glory of God. We rejoice in anticipation. But according to verse 11, we rejoice now in God because we have been reconciled to God, and with reconciliation comes peace, being in possession of that peace is reason for rejoicing. And that is why verse 3 emphasizes we rejoice in our sufferings. We rejoice in tribulation. Whatever we find disconcerting, the Greek word used there, which is sometimes translated tribulation or suffering, also conveys the understanding of distress, of affliction, of being in a situation in which you are being subjected to pressure over which you do not have control. But because of the reality of being reconciled to God,

of the presence of peace and being established in the reality of being reconciled to God, standing in His grace, we now celebrate, we rejoice, because we know that the pressure that comes with being subjected to tribulations and afflictions produces endurance. The word hypomone, which is translated endurance, captures the implied concept of enduring patiently, of remaining anchored. That is why this patient enduring of pressure produces character. And by character, we mean that which is approved by God. That is the reason that character produces hope. Because hope is that expectation which has its basis and foundation in reality of what we hold on to by faith as though it were something that has already transpired. Why? Because it has been promised by God. God never disappoints. God cannot fail at anything. Every promise from God is yes and amen. Every principle put in place by God is established as securely as the foundations that keep the earth secure in its place in the universe. Science may not be able to unravel the harmony that exists in what may appear to be chaotic in the universe. According to science, objects are moving around at incredible speeds, and even debris flying through space at speeds that cause it to be burning, igniting, leave us with an impression of things being out of control. But when we read the Word of God, we recognize that everything in the universe is under divine law. He calls them all by name. He keeps everything in order. And that is why our planet continues to be a place where human life is sustainable. We are never too close to the sun or too far away from it. And God has made it plain to us that even before He created the sun and moon and positioned them in relation to planet Earth, He had been sustaining our planet in its place. We can continue to trust God, and we can rejoice, we can boast in anticipation of the reality that He has promised, and we can, by faith, accept the reality in which we stand in our relationship with Him as believers. Why did Jesus find it necessary to leave for each believer this precious endowment of peace? The peace that sustained Him as He lived among us as one of us.
I read this little story that

0: I'm about to share with you. It illustrates what we are presently considering. One evening, as the sun dipped over the horizon, a girl was walking home when a dark storm blew in. She quickened her pace, knowing there was still a way to go. A lone raindrop fell on her cheek, then another, and before she knew it, she was drenched. She started to run toward the front door of her home, where her father rushed to meet her. He had been watching her from the front window. As he wrapped a blanket around her shoulders, he asked her, "I saw you just now in the rain. Why, with every bolt of lightning, did you stop running to look up and smile?" "Oh, I stopped to look up," she said, "because God was taking my picture." Very interesting anecdote. Life in this world is fraught with challenges. We can think of them as storms. But like the little girl in this anecdote, we don't have to be terrified. We don't have to react with fear. For her, every flash of lightning was God taking a photo of her. So she would look up, pose, and smile, and then continue running home. In the Gospel according to Mark chapter 4, we read about Jesus at the end of a day which must have been exhausting for him because he ministered to large crowds on the shores of Galilee. And towards evening, according to verse 35 of Mark 4, he said to the disciples, "Let us cross over to the other side." But what follows is interesting. According to verse 36 and continuing, they took him along with them in the boat just as he was. And other boats were with them. And there arose a fierce gale of wind, and the waves were breaking over the boat so much that the boat was already filling up. Jesus himself was in the stern, asleep on the cushion. And they woke him up and said to him, "Teacher, do you not care that we are perishing?" And he got up and rebuked the wind and said to the sea, "Hush, be still." And the wind died down, and it became perfectly calm. And he said to them, "Why are you afraid? Do you still have no faith?" They became very much afraid and said to one another, "Who then is this that even the wind and the sea obey him?" Let us make a few observations. This is the only incident in the scriptures where Jesus is documented as being asleep. So it has to be significant. It is evidence of his condescension. As a human being, as one of us, he would become exhausted. There is reference there to a cushion or pillow. The general understanding is that this would be in the boat for the convenience of the driver of the boat to sit on, guiding the boat, holding on to the wheel or whatever device would be controlling the rudder. So it's almost as though Jesus were the captain, as it were. But was fast asleep on the job. But notice the question from the disciples. Do you not care? Doesn't it matter to you that we are perishing? In other words, their question implies, what kind of person are you that you would not be concerned about our safety and our well-being? Yes, we know you are not a fisherman, but you are on the cushion. You are supposed to be guiding the ship through the storm, and you are fast asleep. At least let somebody else do it. You don't seem to care about what happens to us. The irony in the question is, Jesus was right there among them. So whatever they were scared of, that they think could have happened to them, would affect him in the same manner that it would affect them. It gives us an understanding of our typical perspective when we expect God to act in a certain way in relation to our petition. By means of this incident, we recognize that God is always faithful. God is always in control. Even though what may appear to us to be an apparent lack of involvement is no reason to conclude that God is uninvolved and not in control. It gives us the understanding as well that sometimes God would allow us to find ourselves in the storm in order that we may experience miracles that he intends for us. Yes, we ask ourselves, why did he intentionally direct the children of Israel under the supervision of Moses to the Red Sea, mountains on two sides, the army of Pharaoh closing in on them from behind, and the sea ahead of them? Had they not been there, they would not have experienced that stupendous miracle. They would not have known what it feels like to walk on dry ground through the midst of the sea. No wonder when Jesus spoke to the wind and the waves, and immediately there was calm. His question to them was, why are you afraid? Do you still have no faith? But what was their response? They became very much afraid and said to one another, who then is this that even the wind and the sea obey him? In other words, their conceptual understanding of who God is had been changed radically, dramatically, immediately. They realized that they can repose themselves in this God in a manner that they had not been able to imagine before. That is the basis for experiencing peace in the midst of the storm in the present and embracing hope in anticipation of the promised glory. Let us consider one more incident from the same gospel according to Mark. We go one chapter forward, chapter 5. Jesus is on his way to the home of Jairus, the ruler of the synagogue. He had implored Jesus to come touch his 12-year-old daughter who was very sick at the point of death and restore her. A large crowd was with him. But somewhere in that crowd, there was a woman who for 12 years had been struggling with a condition that left her ostracized, according to the interpretation of the laws that they embraced at the time. She was ritually unclean. Anyone coming into contact with her was to be considered unclean. So for the past 12 years, she has been estranged from her family, parents, siblings. There is no mention of a husband, so we assume that she is unmarried. But it is declared in the passage that she has spent all her money on doctors, but instead of getting better, progressively her condition had become worse. But having heard about Jesus, she mustered the faith that was available to her, convincing herself that if she were able even to touch the fringe of his garment, through that contact, she would be healed, because she did not consider herself in a position to be admitted into his presence or even to present herself to him with her request for healing. But notice how Jesus related to the situation. First, we are told, according to the scriptural account, that as soon as she made contact with the fringe of his garment, immediately she was healed. But Jesus, stopping his progress to the house of Jairus and inquiring, "Who touched me?" created the opportunity for contact to be meaningfully established with her. Afraid, yes, but confident, she declared to him that she had touched him, and she explained. He addressed her as daughter. He let her know that it is her faith that was instrumental in her healing. Yes, he was the healer, but exercising faith, her belief in him, enabled her to experience the healing personally. It brought peace to her heart. Notice the words from Jesus to her: "Go in peace." That is what he offers every believer: peace. No matter what you may be going through, no matter how stacked the odds may seem to be against you, he offers you this peace which passes all understanding, which the world cannot give, neither can the world take away from you. Do not give in to anxiety. Do not let your heart be troubled. Do not be afraid. But let us close off with the concept of being afraid. Let us return to the storm on the Sea of Galilee. They woke him up from his sleep. He spoke to the wind and the waves, and then he spoke to them. His question was, "Why are you afraid? Do you still have no faith?" What was their response? They were now very afraid. Who on earth are we talking to? Who is this man? Wind and waves obey his command by faith, through prayer. We stand in the presence of the same God. The realization of his power and majesty generate reverential awe and drive us to worship. But the same realization of being in his presence generates peace, because we have been reconciled to God. We stand in his presence not as condemned criminals, but as sons and daughters of a Father who loves us and will not withhold anything good from those who walk uprightly. Father in heaven, we praise your name for your goodness. We thank you for the reality of the peace that you've made available to us through our Redeemer and Savior. Please grant that we may each experience it in our personal lives. We pray in the name of Jesus.
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1: I'm J.D. Quinn.
0: And we welcome you to 3ABN today. We have with us today a family and a friend who, you know, Romans 5:5 says that God pours his love into our hearts by the power of the Holy Spirit. This is a family that is exhibiting the self-sacrificing love of God. And it is such an amazing story. I'm so excited that you are joining us because you will be blessed, I am certain. Let me, without further ado, go ahead and introduce our special guest. First, we have George, let me say it right, Opio.
2: You got it right.
0: Opio. And George, you work at Weimar University as an educator. You have a PhD in organic chemistry.
2: Yes.
0: Which is smarter than us, is what I'm going to say. But we're going to see how the Lord laid this on your heart in a moment to start. George is also the co-founder and president for Fort Education, F-O-R-T, Education Africa. Now, next to George is his lovely wife, and Nazarene, we're so glad that you're here with us, Nazarene Oketch, and very glad that you're here today. You are also a co-founder. And then we have your beautiful daughter, and Charlotte. But she, it seems like everybody calls her Petra. So we're going to call you Petra today. You're a sophomore at Weimar. What are you going to study when you graduate?
3: Nursing.
0: Nursing. Amen. You're going to make a beautiful nurse.
1: Amen. Amen.
0: And then we have our dear friend, Kirk Kruger, who is back. We haven't seen each other for years.
4: It's been a few years.
0: And you're the CFO for Fort Education Africa.
4: Yes.
0: And we're going to see how the Lord brought all these people together.
1: It's so amazing.
0: You know, I just wanted to start to find out. You grew up in Kenya. Did you, George, grow up in a Christian home?
2: Thank you, Shirley. Not at all. I grew up in a non-Christian home. My dad was an abusive father, an alcoholic, and so the entire childhood was like in a very rough kind of life. I became a Christian actually a year before I joined university. It's a wonderful story because I lived in the village and there was our church now does weeks of prayer where they send people into the village to go door to door sharing about Christ and the goodness of the Lord. And so I meet this person walking on the streets in the village, and he goes like, young man, what are you doing? I said, okay, I just did my high school. I'm waiting to join university. And then he went like, okay, I'm going to give you two books if you don't mind. And so he gave me a book known as Great Controversy. I believe most people have heard about this book. He also gave me a book. It was entitled, Can an Educated Man Believe the Bible? It was a long title by Wieland, I think, Robert Wieland. And believe it or not, these two books led me to the church.
0: Praise the Lord.
2: So by the time I was joining university, I'd been baptized into the church. And since then, I haven't looked back by his grace.
0: Okay, so you grew up very poor.
2: Yes.
0: With an abusive alcoholic father.
2: Yes.
0: Coming to know the love of the Lord must have been life-changing for you.
2: True. And it gets even better than that, because a few years later, my dad observed the changes that had occurred in me after I became a Christian. And in a mission trip that I myself organized with a ministry in Kenya, he got baptized.
0: Praise the Lord.
2: And when we were doing the testimonies later on that evening, he said, I have decided to stop drinking and be a Christian because of the change I saw in my son.
1: Wow.
2: And so what he has, I want it. I personally did not believe that my dad was going to stop drinking. He had been drinking for as long as I lived. And so even though I was a preacher at that time, I was a believer at that time, back in my mind I went like, why is he shaming me? He's going to go back to drinking the next few weeks or months. Yeah. And he's not gone back today.
0: Amen. Glory to
2: church,
0: God.
2: One of the church deacons back home.
0: You know, what we forget, everybody says, actions speak louder than words. Mm. Actions actions are a language.
1: Amen.
0: And people, you are communicating with your actions. So you didn't have to preach to your father. Mm-hmm. He just saw your actions and how God changed you.
2: That was surprising.
0: What a great story. Yeah. Well, we're going to come back to that. But Nazarene, did you grow up in a Christian home?
3: Yes, I grew up in an Adventist Christian home.
0: Mm-hmm. And how did you two meet?
2: Go for it.
3: We met in a university where we were both in a choir, singing in a church choir. That's where we met. Huh?
0: Mm-hmm. And when you married, tell us a little bit, can you tell us now about the health challenges mm-hmm. that you had, a brain tumor. Can you tell us about that?
3: Yeah, in 2004, after experiencing a heartbreaking stillbirth, I began to develop some terrible physical changes on my body. My legs were getting bigger and my hands were swollen. And at this time, my husband was in an Adventist school that was just paying peanuts, so we could only afford to go to the small clinics by our place, and they could not diagnose what was going on. Mm-hmm. And things changed when I met my grandma at my cousin's wedding. And when she saw me, she broke into tears and she went like, "Something is terribly wrong with you, Nazarene. I think you need to see a real doctor." Later that year, that was 2007, we went to a bigger hospital. Tests were done, an MRI was done, and I was diagnosed with acromegaly, which is
0: tumor of the pituitary.
3: That produce growth hormone and cause the swellings.
0: So it caused a great swelling in your hands, and your feet were
3: and all the soft tissues in my body.
0: All the soft tissues. Mm. Now, you ended up requiring a surgery. Mm-hmm. Who wants to talk about that?
2: Yeah, so she went through a surgery in 2007 at Kenyatta National Hospital in Nairobi, and it went well. For us, that was like a breakthrough. We needed help from many people. Friends came to our rescue, and the surgery went well, and there was a big change. We just saw, our body was deflated, if I may use that word.
0: Yeah.
2: The swellings disappeared. Our skin color became brighter and cleaner. Our voice, which had gone in deeper, became like, you know, a little more lighter. And it was a big change. So deep within, we believe that was it. We are healed. Praise the Lord.
1: Thank you, Jesus.
2: But the story did not end here. Mm. So 5 years later, I'm a young man. At this time, I'm doing my master's in Japan, Nagasaki University in Japan. And we see these features again. So once again, our soft tissues are growing bigger. She's starting snoring at night. Our tongue becomes bigger. Our legs continue to be big. And so we go back to hospital. And the Japanese doctors did a wonderful job. Unfortunately, they informed us before the surgery that during the first surgery, there were patches of the tumor that were left attached on a very important artery that takes blood to the left side of the brain. Yeah. And they can take the entire tumor and its residues, but not without touching the artery. And so they called me to a meeting and asked for my permission or approval for them to cut that artery and tie it on both ends, and that would block blood from going to the left side of the brain with serious ramifications. So she could lose her sight, she could, you know, get stroke, she could even die. And so I told them, please don't touch that thing. Whatever it is, don't touch it. Just take out as much as you can. And that's what they did. So they took out as much as it can, and my wife felt better. But then they informed us something that really broke our heart at that particular time. But looking back now, we praise God. So they said, your wife is not going to be able anymore to get more children. She will not bear biological normally in future, because the pituitary gland has been utterly destroyed.
0: So you already had Petra, but you found out you could not have any more
2: children. Yeah, no more children.
0: Okay.
2: So that's when in 2012. And Petra was born in 2010. Mm-hmm. So we just, it was so heartbreaking, but it became a benchmark or a pedestal for the ministry that we have right now.
0: A launching pad.
2: Yes, launching pad. That's what I was looking for.
0: Yeah,
2: for what the ministry we are running now. Because now there were two things that were working against us: growing up in poverty, and secondly, maybe we would not have our any more children.
0: Yes.
2: So why not just help the children who already exist?
0: Okay, so explain to us, and we're going to get to everybody else, but explain to us about Fort Education Africa. What is this ministry? And we know it was born out of their love for children. Mm-hmm. But also, you know, the Bible says in Proverbs 22:6, and you mentioned in the green room, oh, they've got a deep, deep belief in early childhood education, that children need to, the Bible says, train up a child in the way they should go, and when they're old, they'll not depart from it. That doesn't mean if you're a Christian and you raise your children in a Christian home, that they're never going to slip or fall. But it means that that impact of early childhood education forms our character and our morals. And even if you walk away, there's usually that guilt and that feeling like you come back. Mm-hmm. So this ministry, God laid it on your heart, Fort Education Africa. Tell us about it.
2: So Fort Education Africa, Fort is actually an acronym for Forum for True Education Africa. And so in short, we registered as Fort Education Africa. It's a duly registered 501c3 based in California, and it was founded to bring true Christian education to poor children in rural Africa. And we follow a quote in a book, Manuscript Releases, Volume 20, page 101, as well as Volume 5, page 280, where Sister White actually makes a very, very important statement. So that statement became a benchmark or the background of
0: all everything we do. Tell us the statement. You're leaving everybody hanging with bated breath.
2: So she says that, you know, we need to establish schools of the Madison order. Schools that not only educate in the knowledge of the scripture, but gives practical training that fits the student to go forth as self-supporting missionaries to the field to which he is called. Schools in which learners will obtain valuable education for usefulness in missionary fields. Schools in which learners in their student days are taught how to build, simply and substantially, how to cultivate the land and care for the injured. And then she says, this is one of the grandest objects why any school can be established.
0: Amen.
2: So we wanted to set up schools that produces not just people who have academic knowledge, but they have the knowledge of God and are able to go out as missionaries.
0: Amen.
2: And so the principle of Christian education, as understood by the ministry, is represented by the acronym FORTIFIED, where that's a FORTIFIED. F represents faith. O stands for obedience, R stands for righteousness, T stands for truth or truthfulness, I stands for integrity, F farming, E evangelism, and D discipleship. And so it is our hope that every child that goes through the educational system we build or schools we develop will be added or aided to develop these traits and be ready to go out as missionaries for God.
0: Amen.
2: And so thus, we envision a fortified generation of young people.
0: So you're in Kenya, and you're ministering to children who grew up in poverty.
2: Yes.
0: Are growing up in poverty. Mm-hmm. Many of your children are actually orphans, aren't they?
2: Yes.
0: And how many children do you have right now in school?
2: In the school right now, we have like 310 children. And of these, about 80 are sponsored. There are 80 of them are total orphans who are being sponsored through our ministry.
0: Wonderful. Praise the Lord. Now, what I want to do, we're going to fast forward this a little because this is, they're following this blueprint to train children, not just academically, but to really teach them to have a love relationship with the Lord, which makes them want to go out and share about how wonderful God's love is. And you started this school, the two of you, in 2014. The amazing thing, and honey, you weren't in the green room when we were talking about this. You're going to school, getting your master's, getting your PhD. For 10 years, they're supporting this ministry on their own. They work, and every penny that they're making is going into the ministry. Now, you went to work for Weimar University, mm-hmm. and you're an educator there, a professor, and you happened to start talking to dear Kirk Kruger, and Kirk, what'd you say to him?
4: Well, when I first talked to him, he was telling what they were doing. I was like, you're doing this on a Weimar University salary? And I said, it's not sustainable. I said, there's got to be some changes here. And I knew that, I said, you have a 501c3? And he said, no, I do not. I said, you need to get one. I said, because people want to get a tax receipt.
0: Mm-hmm. And a 501c3, for those at home who may not know, means it's tax deductible mm-hmm. when you make a donation. Okay.
4: And so when I told him that, I think it was like about a week later, he said, I got it. And I was like, wow, that was quick. And so we started talking, and it's really been fun working with George, because when you say, hey, George, we need to do this.
0: He does
4: before
0: it.
4: The ink on the page gets dry, it's already done. So
1: it's good to be around people like that.
4: Yeah. It's great to have ideas, but then somebody can have them done in no time.
1: Yeah.
0: So you became a nonprofit 501c3. Mm-hmm. Tell us a little bit about some of the current projects.
4: Well, the current project was we tried to find a way to help support.
0: Well, wait, how many children did you have before you became 501c3?
2: There were about 250 or thereabouts.
0: Okay. Mm-hmm.
2: And then the 501c supported 80 more.
0: 80 more.
2: Now we are about 310, 320.
0: Okay. Mm-hmm. And with plans to get that number up beyond 500 in the next year.
4: Yes.
0: So
4: mm-hmm.
0: tell us about some of the current projects that are going on.
4: Well, the current project, I mean, we were just talking, George, I've just known him for a little over 1 year. And I think we started, in January?
2: Mm-hmm. February. Mm-hmm.
4: February. Mm-hmm. Since February, we've in the process of just completing 5 brand new classrooms, which will allow us to handle 250 more students.
0: Praise the Lord.
4: And they'll be completed in September?
2: Yeah, end of this month, those classrooms.
0: Okay, so you have a video on this, do you not?
4: Yes, there's a video. Okay. Mm-hmm. We could roll.
0: Well, why don't we roll that video so we can see what is going on in Kenya at the Fort Africa Education.

0: L&D. That's a praise the Lord. So you have five classrooms now, and you've got that new building that will soon be done. It's something that you have a lot of projects, but what I love is that you are both in the Weimar area, and Charlotte Petra, you recently, Weimar University or Weimar Academy, took a missionary trip. How many of the students, how many of your classmates went to Kenya and made this part of your mission?
1: So we had about 20 students come.
0: How wonderful.
1: Us.
0: What did you do when you were there? Vacation Bible School?
1: Yes, we did. So we had a VBS, and it was a really cool thing. And we were going through the New START principles and music, because kids love music. And we also did not only, we not only taught them about them, but we taught them how to share it with other people, different ages.
0: Yeah, that's wonderful. Now, did you, there's the group picture, that's so cute. Did you also do some evangelism, some preaching?
1: Yes, we did that every evening. So we had some students do short health talks and Bible studies.
0: Okay.
1: And it was a blessing.
0: And that's a blessing, but you got your hands dirty too, didn't you? Tell
1: us
0: about that. Okay.
1: So after that, on Sunday, we got to the opportunity to help them lay the foundation of the five classroom that Mr. Kirk talked about.
0: And we've got some great pictures of that. Y'all digging up the...
1: It was tiring but fun.
0: It was hot?
1: It was hot.
2: And that's truly red ground.
0: I was going to say the same.
2: Wow.
0: So these are the Weimar students on their mission trip, and how rewarding that must have been. You've got the vacation Bible school, you're teaching the kids about the Lord, evangelism, and then you're getting out there. Now, I understand, though, it wasn't all work, no play. When you finished, they got a special treat. And tell us about that activity.
1: So after this whole mission work, we had the opportunity to go for a safari. So we went to...
0: And this is a photo safari.
1: Masai Mara.
0: Yeah.
1: So we got to see some cool animals. And it was really beautiful.
0: So how do you... Did you have anything in particular that happened on that trip that you feel really changed you?
1: Yes, indeed. It was, let's just say, everyone's highlight, but to me, it was a blessing to witness a drunk man giving his life to Jesus after my best friend giving a health talk about alcohol and tobacco. He later on came and told us that he wants to give up drinking and be a good father and husband.
0: Praise God.
2: Wow.
0: Praise God. You know what's interesting about starting these mission trips with vacation Bible schools? You get the kids involved, and often that draws the parents in. So how wonderful. That's very special. So you're probably looking forward to going back again. Huh?
1: Indeed.
0: Yeah. So we have, let's talk about, we've got this project going on. How big is this new classroom?
3: So they have 11 classrooms in total. Five are already done by the end of this month. And God is wonderful. You already have a donor who is willing to take it through to 12 classrooms. So those should be ready maybe by March next year or something like that.
0: I think that's special.
3: Then,
0: where do you get your, I mean, who are your teachers?
3: Yeah, so we have teachers that have been with us all those years. And some
0: Praise
3: of them
0: God.
3: Have been 7 years, some of them 5 years. And they are trained in Kenya. Even though not all of them are Adventist Christians, but they are doing a good job because we shared with them our vision, and we are planning also to, you know, encourage them and teach them and do some training on how to implement true education. So during the mission trip, one of the staffs or the teachers, actually the principal, Weimar Academy, handled a daily seminar, and they went through the book Education, which is a very wonderful tool as far as education is concerned.
0: Amen. And you're very passionate about that. So when you're thinking about what you've seen so far. Talk to us about some of the miracle stories you've seen.
3: Mm-hmm. Yeah, I think just making, you know, talking about the mission trip alone, it was just our first. We've been in operation for 1 year, barely 1 year.
0: As a 501c3.
3: As a 501c.
0: The
3: school started like 10 years ago.
0: Yeah.
3: But as a 501c, which, you know, rolls these teens for kids mission trips, that's what we call them. This was the first one. And just to see, you know, the testimonies of the teenagers who after they came back, and how that affected them was so encouraging to me. Because one thing, I don't know about this side of the U.S., but one thing that California churches are dealing with is, you know, absence of young people in churches. And so the mission trips are supposed to give young people from this side of the world an idea of, you know, we can serve God and our work can actually have some effect. So I'm going to play two videos, if possible, that shows the reaction of the young people who went for the mission trip. And I think that reaction to me is one of the miracles from what we are doing so far.
0: Amen. Well, let's roll those videos.
4: The Weimar Academy's 2025 mission trip to Kenya was the best experience of my life. And it's has partly to do with some of these pictures here. Like, you can see me with the kids that I taught. I was teaching the music class, so we were singing for around 4 hours straight every day, and more after that, so we were singing for around 5-6 hours a day. And if I were to describe this mission trip in a few words, I would say that the mission part of the trip was a taste of what our work on Earth should be, and the trip part of the trip was a taste of what our future

0: you know, how many times a day do you get a little kid you barely know come up to you and say that you are their superhero? Do you think that you are a superhero in somebody's life? Like, genuinely think about that. So, I'd never really heard that before. Nobody's told me that. So, it really spoke to me. And I just thought, man, I didn't have to preach a big sermon. I didn't really have to do anything at all. I just had to play a few games, make a few kids smile, and I became a superhero. So, I think just being yourself, you really didn't have to do much on this mission trip to touch lives of kids. And that's what spoke to me the most.
1: The Kenyan children love soft hair. Go ahead, show me. Why do you like soft hair?

0: You know, I just have to say, Kirk, I know you and Marianne took your children growing up on many mission trips. Right. You would agree with this, I think, is that what I tell parents is it doesn't matter what age your child is. And if your child, if you're having any trouble, take them on a mission trip. They go and see how other children live. It does two things. First, they realize how blessed they are. But second, it's amazing how God stirs our hearts, even the hearts of youth, when they see the need out there, and God births that, he puts that seed of ministry in them. And what you were saying, George, about the trouble keeping young people in the church, mm-hmm. You know what? I remember giving somebody a ride from home from ASI because her ride didn't show up. She's tucked in the back of our car, on top of the luggage and stuff. And I said to her, well, how do we keep the young people in the church? She didn't blink. She didn't take it, say one, two. She just said, get us involved. And that's what we need to do, is realize this work is going to be completed by children who are rightly trained in the gospel.
1: One thing that I'd like to share, especially for kids, because you're exactly right, being busy. Once you become a senior citizen, one of the greatest gifts that you have are memories, things that you've done during the period of your life. Mm-hmm. So it's easy to sit back at 70 years old and just do nothing, mm-hmm. or you can recall those things that you did. I know that you are very active, and I know with your family, it's always activity going on. Boy, to be around the house, stories, stories, stories. So if you have an opportunity to go on a mission trip, or if you got an opportunity to be involved in a project like this, mm-hmm. I would jump onto it because it can change your life. It'll give you those special memories that you'll be sharing the rest of your life. Mm-hmm. You can't put a price tag on that.
0: Mm-hmm. Yeah. And you see the relationship just like with your children. When you said that, I went back to the time we were at your home on Sabbath. I've never seen such a precious Sabbath celebration. Amen. And all the kids were so anxious and preparing, and it was so much fun, and they were all so involved, and they had that love for the Lord. And that's what God wants from us. It's important, that relationship. All right, so let's talk about your urgent needs.
2: Mm-hmm. Amen. So, you know, in the book Education, page 30, paragraph 2, the author makes a statement that is so important to me. She says, in the highest sense, the work of education and the work of redemption are one. For in education, as in redemption, other foundation can no man lay than that is laid, which is Jesus Christ.
0: Amen.
2: So education and redemption is actually equated. And just for lack of time, we can't go deep into the importance of studying, you know, life, you know, educating children at that tender age. Just last year, we had like 50, 80 children sponsored, and we didn't have space. And then God looked at us and went like, okay, it seems you're serious.
1: Amen.
2: And he got us some money. Now we have 5 new classrooms within a period of 5 months, because the academy students laid the foundation in February. And we are talking about that building finishing in this month, by end of this month. That's a miracle.
0: That is.
2: Now we have space for 250 children.
0: But more.
2: We have the funds.
0: Yeah. More. Yeah.
2: Yeah. So we are looking, we are going to roll out a sponsorship appeal for 250 children for January next year. And believe me or not, most of these children are going to be orphans. People who are really in need, and without this support, they will not even have an opportunity to go through. I just wanted to play one video of a child who has benefited from the sponsorship,
0: okay,
2: to show our viewers how important a little donation can do in the life of a human being like Merlin.
0: Okay.
2: So let's just watch this video and see what Merlin thinks about the sponsorship.
0: Wonderful.
3: Hello, my name is Merlin Anago. I am in grade 3. I like to appreciate Faith Education Africa for the opportunity to learn in Nazarene Junior School. When my dad died, I was not able to get proper education. But now, I have great hopes of being a teacher because I am getting through education here. I would like to thank my sponsor. May God bless me abundantly.
0: Okay, so you are not boarding children. This is not an orphanage.
2: No.
0: But they come, tell us a little bit about their daily routine, mm-hmm. and then how we can sponsor.
2: Yeah, so these children come from different families. The 80 orphans we sponsor live with their grandmothers or with their single mothers. So they come to school in the morning, stay in the school the whole day, have two meals at the school, and then go back home in the evening. And
0: many of them probably wouldn't be eating two meals a day if they weren't at the school.
2: Yeah, I couldn't eat two meals a day when I was a child. And it is sad that even in 2025, we have people who still cannot eat two meals a day. And that's saddening, even though it's healthy, if you know. But anyway, that's saddening. And so we see that if you want to sponsor our children, it's very easy. All you need to do is go into our website and you'll get a direction very well. And we also have a QR code that I'll put at the end of the video, which can be sponsored, viewed by our viewers, scanned by our viewers to lead you to the sponsorship page. And if we can get sponsorship for $250, $300 by January, that would be wonderful.
0: Okay. Now, it's what, $35 a month?
2: Yeah, so it's $35 a month or $400 a year.
0: Okay. Now, tell us your website, because we're going to do this at the end, but go ahead. I'd like to put it up now.
2: All right. So our website is www.forteducationafrica.org. And okay. I think that the team will put it on the screen at the right time.
0: Fort, nowadays you don't really need the www, but that's Fort, mm-hmm. F-O-R-T, educationafrica.org. We don't realize how such a small amount that, and it's not a small amount for everybody, but we realize that if you have this $35 a month, that you can sponsor a child and change their life for eternity. Mm-hmm. It's a beautiful thing to think about. That's very inexpensive to have this education, to be trained in. Do you train them in like a vocational manner as well?
2: Yeah, so that's our hope. We currently run up to grade 9.
0: Okay.
2: Next year onwards, we move to grade 10 to 12, and our plan is to have grade 10 to 12 go through some vocational training.
0: So you'll be going from K to kindergarten to 12 by the end of next year, and then on to vocational training.
2: So once we are done with at the end of next year, have room for up to grade 12, then we strategize again. That's also a need, but not urgent. We'll look for people who can help us find property and build for grade 10 to 12, which will include things like laboratory, workshops for training, and dreaming big, a bakery, because we want to follow the blueprint as much as possible. So we want industries within the school where students can come from poor families and work on campus and pay for their own studies.
0: Amen. Now, are you going to have any farming involved?
2: Absolutely. If you remember the acronym FORTIFIED, the second F is actually farming.
0: Okay.
2: And the I is industry. So we want schools that have farming and industry within campus, just like the Madison schools.
0: So the old saying of you can teach a man to fish, or you can feed a man a fish and he's had one meal, but you can teach him to fish and he can support himself. That's
2: Amen.
0: Beautiful. There's other partnership opportunities. Tell us what you're looking for. As you know, the beauty of a 501c3

0: to grade 9, so that project is done. And the second area where we really praise God is just at WIMA alone, WIMA University Community and WIMA Church, within 2 weeks we had like 50, 70 children sponsored. Mm. And so this sponsorship we are talking about are just WIMA people and very few from outside WIMA. If this goes out to the other God-loving people or people who want to support children, whether they are believers or not, I mean, we will have like thousands of children getting sponsorship. So that's also areas that we can cooperate with people. They can just get in contact with us. Mm. Teens for Kids mission trips is a wonderful opportunity, not just for churches and academies, but also families. You were mentioning about Brother Kirk loving to take his children to mission trips. Get in touch with us. Even if you just want your family with your few teenagers to come and minister at our school in Kenya, do work in the local community, and enjoy a safari at the end of the mission, please get in contact with us.
1: And again, your website address is?
0: F-O-R-T. 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
1: F-O-R-T, Fort Education Africa.
0: One word.
1: .org. Mm-hmm. Yeah, that's all one word. So, Kirk, how has this involvement in this, how has this changed your life, enriched your life?
2: Well, anytime you're serving other people, it's a blessing. You receive a great blessing in doing that. But I think one thing I want them to know is when they go to that website, there'll be a number of children there, and they can click on one to sponsor them. So they can pick a child and sponsor them on the website.
1: That's wonderful.
3: I went to your website and everything. It's easy to navigate. Mm-hmm. So it's really quite simple to figure it out. Mm-hmm. Lots of times senior citizens can get pretty mixed up in there, you know. And I was just, it put a smile on my face. Mm-hmm. I can do this, mm-hmm. you know.
1: And it, on the website then, it shows the children that you can sponsor.
0: Yes.
1: And opportunities for mission trips. Mm-hmm. It shows your upcoming projects. What about the 10 grades 10 through 12, when you finish 9, tell us about that.
0: So that's actually a burden that we are placing before God and before our friends and potential donors and helpers. We really don't have space for grade 10 to 12. There is land everywhere, but we'll need to buy the land and build structures, which will include laboratory, maybe a church, a multipurpose hall that can host church, kitchen, and dining space. So that's a big project, and I think we will put information on our website once we are done with grade 7 to, 1 to 9, the one we are building now. Early next year, expect to find some information about that next project. And in addition to that also, we now have children coming from different places, and if you look at a slide that we will show, most of our children come to school either walking long distances or riding motorbikes. And so these motorbikes can carry as many as 6 children in one motorbike without helmets and without, because that's the transportation that can be afforded in the villages. And we're just thinking, what if we buy a bus, a school bus for these children? They'll be safer. And they will come to school from distant places. So because we still don't have a boarding facility, even though it's in the plans, we can have children coming from distant places to receive Christian education. So a school bus is also something that we are looking at, people helping us. And this is actually an urgent need, because now we are at 310 children. In January, we'll be like 500 children. We do need some level type of transport, a good, safe transport for these particular kids. So if you are willing to support us, like in that urgently, if you're willing to support us, please get in touch. We need to buy this bus for these kids in Kenya.
1: Amen and amen.
3: Well, I don't know. I just, by looking at this, I can't get the little girl out of my mind, bless her little heart, hear her. She has an opportunity to, well, look at yourself. I mean, what a testimony. I mean, here you got a poor boy that just, the Lord blessed him by giving him a decent brain.
0: Amen.
3: And you had opportunities to open up and got a PhD and now an educator. And that's available to 500 kids soon.
0: Mm-hmm.
3: This is a doable deal. And $35 a month is affordable.
0: Amen.
1: So since 2014, have you had children that have graduated out of the 9th grade, which you currently go to, but have you had children who've come back, or do you keep in touch with them? Tell us about the

0: kids.
1: We try to keep in touch with them. But I think the main challenge is that about four years ago, the Kenyan school system changed. They started a new system which involves like 6 years of primary school, 3 or 4 years of junior secondary, and 3 years of senior secondary. So grade 1 to 6, 7 to 9, and 10 to 12. And so those children that pioneered in our school went through a former education system, and because we did not have that structure, they went to different schools. But we still keep in touch with them. We were home in June. They were in session, so we didn't see them. We want to start a program where we have our a meeting or a gathering for our alumni since we started, and then we'll get a better attachment and better connections with them.
0: Are there any children, Nesarine, that stick out in your mind, their stories that really touched your heart?
2: Yeah, I remember in particular there's this young man that was brought by my sister-in-law. They go to the same church. He is an orphan, and this young man is staying with a disabled man. And this disabled man goes to the street, asks for money, and brings home for food. And then this boy, in return, help him get his shower, like bath him, feed him, then, yeah.
0: So this crippled man he lives with is not a relative, he's just...
2: No, they're supporting each other.
0: And this child then got to come to school and start learning, so he's got a way out. Mm-hmm. You know, this is what I think people don't recognize so often, is that you want to support life, mm-hmm. but you want to support a way out of a bad life. Mm-hmm. You know, it's one thing we donate. We support several orphans. We donate to various food programs. But to give a child a way out of poverty, more than just even the meal, to give them hope instead, you know, in place of despair. Mm-hmm. That's the beauty of it. And $35 a month, you can make a difference in a child's life forever.
1: Amen.
0: That's beautiful.
3: What it does for me, it just sits and it brings things into perspective, because we're so spoiled over here that we just kind of, wow, that's a reminder. Mm-hmm. It's a reminder that there is a big need out there. And that we hardly can visualize. Mm-hmm. You know, you're sitting here, we're thinking about going on a safari trip. Wow, go to see these animals. And here you can make a positive difference in someone's life. Mm-hmm. And thank you, Kurt, for being involved in this.
1: Amen.
4: It's a pleasure.
3: You know, this is having, I mean, I know that you are ministry-minded. I certainly know that. But to have the foresight to see that, hey, this is a real need here, and can add something else to your plate.
4: It's a blessing to see how much has taken place in just a little over a year. Mm-hmm. I was thinking it was 2 years, but it's only been a year that we've known each other, and the Lord's really mm-hmm. doing remarkable things.
0: I'm sitting here, I'm thinking it was God that brought you two together.
1: Without question.
0: But I'm thinking about the miracle of your life coming out of poverty with a drunken father, alcoholic father, abusive, and then God getting your attention, getting your PhD in organic chemistry. But then the big thing is seeing your dad mm-hmm. give up drinking and come to the Lord because of the change in your life. I'm thinking about the miracle, you with this pituitary tumor mm-hmm. that you had one surgery when Petra was just 2 years old. And then you come back 5 years later and need another very dangerous surgery. Mm-hmm. I'm thinking about beautiful Petra over here, who is the daughter of mission-minded people, mm-hmm. and now she wants to be a nurse, and you want to help people. God does miracles in all shapes and forms.
1: Mm-hmm. Amen.
0: Yeah.
3: Anyway, well, I think that everyone's heart can watch programs like this and see that there is a need. Mm-hmm. And to me, the bottom line is, if you allow the Holy Spirit to work in your heart mm-hmm. and to touch your heart, well, then there's something that can go there. Mm-hmm. I know that this has blessed us.
0: Yes, and what I'd like to do is have you pray right now. I just feel like the Holy Spirit is moving mm-hmm. on many hearts at home, and we want to give you the opportunity to, before we put up the website address, these children in Kenya need our help. It's very inexpensive. You know that you've got someone, a ministry that was supported out of sacrificial love from their own pocket for 10 years. It's not that they didn't have a family and to support, but they were supporting this because they believe in it so much. So, honey, could you say a prayer for all of us, that God will make us bold witnesses and will step up to the plate when He calls us?
3: Father, we come to You in the name of Jesus. Father, sometimes life can be very complicated. Sometimes it can be very simple. But Father, we certainly know that there's needs out there. Father, I just ask, Lord, that the people that are watching this program, that You will touch their hearts, Lord, through the aid of the Holy Spirit. If they see, we would love to help someone. We would love to sponsor someone. We would love to be involved in a program that will produce good fruit. We see good fruit that's been produced here, Lord. We see a young lady here that's just, thank You that she has a place to go every day. She looks forward to going to school. She looks forward to being able to be multifaceted. Father, that not only will she learn the ABCs of life, Lord, but she can learn how to use her hands. She can learn about farming. She can learn about industry. Father, that she can make choices that a lot of people don't have a choice to make. Maybe the only choice they have is what they're going to drink that night or what they're going to eat the next morning. So, Father, we're just asking for Your mercy, for Your grace, for the Holy Spirit to work in our hearts. And, Father, as mentioned earlier, what is very important, Lord, is that we take action, that we don't just talk about it, Lord. If the Holy Spirit's touching people's heart, act on it. And, Father, we see here that a family that is involved, not only are they involved, but they're doing something about it, stepping outside their comfort zone to help make someone else's life have more value. So, Father, please touch the people that need to be touched. And, Father, we just ask that they will act out on what they've done. Thank You for Kirk. Thank You for Mary Ann. Thank You for all that they've done. And, Father, we just continue to praise Your name above all names. And we just hand this to You, Lord. We ask this in the name of Jesus. Amen.
0: Amen. And I just do believe with all of my heart that there are people that God is going to move upon to help you get that bus, to help you finish these projects, and most importantly, to sponsor these little kids who have no way of coming otherwise. Amen. So what we want to do now is to put up the address roll to show you how you can get in touch with George and with Fort Education Africa.
2: Amen.
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6: Did you know that wheat, maize, rice, and barley are the most consumed four foods on a list of the world's top 30 food crops? 8 grains, wheat, maize, rice, barley, sorghum, oats, rye, and millet provide 56% of the food and 50% of the protein consumed on planet Earth. Despite the fact that humanity relies heavily on grains as staples in the diet and has done so for millennia, there's this trending idea that grains are not good for you. When people tell me they love bread, it's usually a guilty confession rather than an expression of enjoyment. I'm reading here that God causes the grass to grow for the cattle and vegetation for the service of man and bread to strengthen man's heart. Did you know that research consistently shows that consumption of whole grains is associated with a decreased risk of chronic disease and weight gain and that they're good for the heart? Diets high in whole grains are associated with a 20 to 30% reduction in the risk of developing type 2 diabetes. Consuming 3 to 5 servings a day of whole grains as opposed to rarely eating whole grains has the potential to lower the risk of type 2 diabetes by 26% and cardiovascular disease by 21%. Eating whole grains has been found to lower total and LDL cholesterol, triglycerides, and insulin levels. In the Harvard-based Nurses Health Study, women who ate 2 to 3 servings of whole grain products each day were 30% less likely to have a heart attack or die from heart disease over a 10-year period than women who ate less than 1 serving per week. Now, I might make a little notation in this verse that it's whole grain bread that strengthens man's heart. That's Psalms 104, 14, and 15 through the eyes of a foodie.
2: Hello, dear friends. The Lord mightily blesses 3AB and Russia in our spreading the gospel among the Russian-speaking people of the world. The Bible in the 21st century, Is Everything Okay With Me, Movement is Life, Eat Healthy, Exercising Plus, and some others are our most recent programs. They are taped on the LED panel, which we have due to the vision of 3AB and President Greg Morricone. We praise the Lord for all our accomplishments and have a big request to you. Our lamps in the big studio have been used since 1990s, and it is more and more difficult to find bulbs for them. 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
0: You know, what impresses me so is that George and Nazarene, you spent 10 years of your life working and supporting this ministry on their own without asking for any help anywhere. And you were growing it, but how wonderful now that you can do this and offer it to children who could not afford. Please, George, just share with our viewers at home how the Lord really impressed this on your heart.
1: Amen. Yeah, having grown in poverty myself, born into a family of 8 siblings, education was a luxury beyond our reach. Our parents struggled to put food on the table, and for us, one meal a day was like near normal. Often we would go without food. And we were compelled to engage in child labor to support the family. And consequently, personally, I almost became a perpetual school dropout and ended up spending 8 years instead of 4, a 4-year high school curriculum, because I had to go to school, drop out, work, go back to school, drop out, work. And it just touched my heart that children, even in 2025, still go through that. There is just one news article that really touched my heart in May this year. A grandmother goes to pay tuition fee for a child, a balance of about $2,000, equivalent of $2,000, and she's brought 6 chicken, which are worth like $50. So she's coming to plead with the school to accept the chicken for her $2,000 balance, assuming she takes 4 to 6 months to, you know, grow the chicken. You do the math. How long will she need to pay the $2,000 balance? And these are the stories we wanted to change as a family, because we interact with these people. We see their struggle. We see their pain. Just like Jesus Christ is our high priest, and he is touched by the feelings of our infirmities because he went through the same thing that we went through. And I just want to ask you, plead with you, to give another child an opportunity that I was given myself.
0: I wish we'd spent more time on your testimony, but I want to thank you both, George and Nazarene, for your self-sacrificial work. I want to thank you, our pretty Petra, for the heart that you have for the Lord, and your parents say that you're the most wonderful daughter ever. And Kirk, thank you for your involvement. Our prayer for those of you at home is that the grace of our Lord and Savior Jesus Christ, the love of the Father, and the fellowship of the Holy Spirit is with you always.
3: God bless you.

0: This is the Three Angels Broadcasting Network. This is the Bible in Living Sound. Bible stories from the Old Testament, with the life and times of Jesus and the Apostle Paul's life and travels from the New Testament. Last episode, we heard how Jesus restored the sight of a blind man, but the Sadducees convinced the Pharisees to agree that the only way to stop Jesus was by having him killed. Zacchaeus, a tax collector, felt impressed to follow the teaching of Jesus, so he was removed as the chief tax collector. Now, let's hear what happens next in our travels with Jesus in the New Testament.
1: Greetings, Martha.
2: Oh, you startled me, Simon. I didn't see you coming.
1: I'm sorry.
2: No harm done.
1: I'm rather surprised to see you here among the flowers. Usually you're at work in the house, cleaning, dusting, and cooking. It's Mary whom I'd expect to find out here.
2: I'll go get her.
1: No. It's really you I wish to talk to.
2: Yes?
1: It's about Jesus. He's on his way to the feast at Jerusalem. As usual, he will stop here for a rest. I wish to give a feast in his honor for healing me of leprosy.
2: You need my help?
1: Would you? Oh, I do need you. You're so clever about such things. Oh. If you'd take charge of the feast and arrange everything, I'd appreciate it.
2: Well, I suppose I could.
1: And maybe you could get Lazarus to come as my guest. It would be quite an honor for me to be able to have as guest one whom Jesus has raised from the dead. My feast will be the talk of the countryside.
2: Mm, so it's Lazarus as guest that you really want.
1: Oh, Martha, you can come as guest, too. After you're through in the kitchen, of course.
2: What about Mary?
1: Well, I don't know. After all, her reputation is not all it should be, you know. No, I'd rather just Lazarus and you.
2: Well, Simon, I don't believe your reputation is exactly Lily White. Some seem to
1: But that's why I'm giving this feast and why I want everything to be perfect. All the best people will be sure to come if Lazarus is here, and then they'll have to invite me to their homes. I'll be respected again.
2: Simon, you know what a close-knit family we are. I don't believe Lazarus or I would want to come without Mary.
1: Oh, very well. Have her come, too. Well, will you help me, Martha, please?
2: Well, I can't speak with certainty for Mary and Lazarus, but because they love Jesus so much, I feel sure they'll come just to be near him.
1: Oh, thank you, Martha. I'll go and speak to Mary and Lazarus right now.
3: This is one of the best we have.
4: I want the very best. Second best won't do.
3: Well, this one then, but it's very expensive.
4: I'll take it, please.
3: Oh, I didn't know you were that rich, Mary.
4: I'm not. I sold some things that were very dear to me, just so I could buy this.
3: Ah, for the dead.
4: Yes, but he isn't dead yet.
3: What?
4: He says he's going to die, be crucified. I love him very much. He has forgiven me of my sins, so many sins. And he treats me as if I were as good as anyone else.
3: Well, he must love you, too.
4: Oh, he loves everybody, everybody.
3: Oh, yes, yes, I'm sure he does.
5: Welcome home, Jesus, my Lord. Come in and rest.
6: Thank you. I always find peace and rest here, Lazarus. My sisters?
5: Martha's over at Simon's, helping prepare a feast in thy honor. Mary, no telling where she is. In the garden, by the fountain. She could be anywhere. She loves things of nature.
7: I wish you would tell me something, Lazarus. It is very important. In fact, it will answer a question no one as yet has been able to answer. You were dead about 4 days.
8: Right.
7: During that time, what did you feel, see, think, experience?
8: I slept. I woke when I heard Jesus call me. When I walked out of the cave, I saw Jesus and a host of relatives and friends. My heart is filled with gratitude to Jesus.
7: Surely you have more than that to...
1: Lazarus!
8: Excuse me, Simon calls. Yes, Simon?
1: Jesus raised you from the dead, and he healed me of leprosy. So you will sit at the feast on the right hand of Jesus. I shall sit on his left. The disciples shall sit next, and the rest will have other places assigned.
0: So the feast in honor of Jesus begins. Martha serves the table, while Mary, her sister, listens eagerly to every word from the lips of Jesus. In his mercy, Jesus had pardoned her sins. He had called forth her beloved brother from the grave, and Mary's heart is filled with gratitude. It is with joy that she now hears many at the table declaring that Jesus is about to be crowned king.
4: That box of ointment is spikenard. He isn't going to die. He is going to be king. I shall be the first to anoint him. I'll open the box and anoint his head and feet.
5: We can't.
8: Yeah, I smell something very fragrant, very expensive. Oh, it's Mary. She's anointing the head and feet of Jesus. Oh, what a waste of money.
5: Did you say something, Judas?
8: Oh, look at Mary pouring that expensive perfume on the master's head and feet. It's a waste of money, and we badly need money to help the poor.
5: You should know, Judas. You're a man of great influence and learning. Your concern for the poor is heartwarming. Why don't you speak up? Tell all the disciples what's going on.
8: Yes. Yes, I will. My fellow disciples, the costly ointment Mary uses, why wasn't it sold for 300 pence and given to the poor?
6: Let her alone. To anoint my dead body has she kept this. But instead she uses it now while I can smell the sweet savor of the ointment and of her love. The poor ye always have with you, but me ye have not always.
1: John, you are the closest of the disciples. I wonder if Jesus knows what manner of woman Mary is. If he were a prophet, as he claims, he would know that she is such a great sinner that merely the touch of her hand defileth.
6: Simon, I have somewhat to say unto thee.
1: Say on, Master.
6: There was a certain creditor which had two debtors. The one owed 500 pence, the other 50. And when they had nothing to pay, the creditor frankly forgave both of them. Tell me, Simon, which in your opinion will love the creditor the most?
1: Well, I suppose that he to whom the most was forgiven.
6: Thou hast rightly judged. Simon, I entered into thine house. Thou gavest me no water for my feet. But this woman hath washed my feet with tears and wiped them with the hairs of her head. Thou gavest me no kiss. But this woman, since the time I came in, hath not ceased to kiss my feet. I say unto thee, Simon, this woman's sins, which are many, are forgiven. And for this she loveth much. But to whom little is forgiven, the same loveth little. Mary, thy sins are forgiven.
1: I thought to honor Jesus by inviting him to a feast. But I see now that real honor to the Master lies in loving and obeying him, doing unto others as I would have them do to me. Thank you, Lord, for showing me truth.

0: 500 years before Christ, Zechariah the prophet prophesied,
1: "Rejoice greatly, O daughter of Zion. Shout, O daughter of Jerusalem. Behold, thy king cometh unto thee. He is just and having salvation, lowly and riding upon a colt."
2: The master is going to Jerusalem today. Shall we all go? I'm going.
3: Of course, why not?
4: Why so? We have much work to do.
2: You wouldn't miss seeing Jesus crowned king, would you?
4: You're sure that he will be?
2: Positive.
4: He said so?
2: Not in so many words, no. But I think he will be. Jesus, this day, will be crowned king. King of Israel. Did you ever see so many people?
5: It's the largest crowd that has followed the master, and rightly so. Is he not followed by the people who were at Bethany and many others who were on their way to the Passover? New life and joy seem to animate them, too.
2: The master is stopping.
6: James, John.
2: He's calling James and John.
6: "Go into the village of Bethphage, and ye shall find a donkey and her colt with her. Loose them and bring them hither unto me. And if any man say aught unto you, ye shall say, The Lord hath need of them, and he will let you have them."
5: Now I know the master intends to enter Jerusalem and be crowned king. It is an Israelite custom for a new king to ride to the coronation on a beast never before ridden by man.
7: Hosanna to the Son of David!
8: Hosanna to the Son of David!
7: Blessed is he that cometh in the name of the Lord!
8: Blessed is he that cometh in the name of the Lord!
9: Do something to stop this demonstration.
10: But what?
11: We've tried with all the authority we have to silence the people. It has only increased their enthusiasm.
9: By sheer numbers, they could make Jesus king. Now, oh, if only
1: Hosanna
9: they could...
1: Hosanna to the new king of Israel!
8: Hosanna to the new king!
9: Oh, the people have lost their heads over this man.
10: No, I think not. Were I one of them, I would do exactly as they are. Look, tell me, who is leading the animal upon which Jesus rides?
9: Lazarus.
10: He was raised from the dead by Jesus. Do you blame him for his enthusiasm? No. Who are those leading the way? I'll tell you. Those are the blind, made to see by a miracle of Jesus. You cannot blame them for leading the way with shouts of praise. And the dumb, who are made to talk, they sing the praise of Jesus the loudest. The cripples whom Jesus healed are the most active in breaking the palm branches and waving them before Jesus. Were I they, I would do the same, and so would you.
9: You seem to forget. We have got to stop them. And I have an idea how it can be done. Follow me.
10: Where to?
9: Just follow me and keep quiet. I will do the talking. Master, rebuke thy disciples. There is much noise. Such noisy demonstrations are unlawful and will not be permitted by the Roman authorities. We will be cast into prison.
6: I tell you, if the people should hold their peace, the stones would immediately cry out.
1: Huh? Rejoice greatly, O daughter of Zion!
8: Rejoice greatly, O daughter of Zion!
1: Shout, O daughter of Jerusalem!
8: Shout, O daughter of Jerusalem!
1: Behold, thy king cometh unto thee.
8: Behold, thy king cometh unto thee.
1: He is just and having salvation, lowly, riding upon a colt.
8: He is just and having salvation, lowly, riding upon a colt.
10: The rulers of Jerusalem, what is the cause of this tumultuous rejoicing, and who is this man?
5: Were Adam here, he would tell you, it is the seed of the woman that shall bruise the serpent's head.
3: Abraham would say it is Melchizedek of Salem, king of peace.
12: And Jacob would answer, he is Shiloh of the tribe of Judah.
13: Isaiah described him as Emmanuel, wonderful, counselor, the mighty God, the everlasting father, the prince of peace.
14: Jeremiah would tell you, he is the branch of David, the Lord our righteousness.
1: Daniel prophesied of him as the Messiah.
13: Hosea says that he is the Lord of hosts. The Lord is his memorial.
15: John the Baptist called him the Lamb of God, which taketh away the sin of the world.
16: The prince of darkness, Satan himself, acknowledges him, saying, I know thee who thou art, the Holy One of God.
1: The great Jehovah proclaimed him from his throne, this is my beloved Son.
5: And we disciples declare, this is Jesus, the Messiah, the Prince of Life, the Redeemer of the world.
8: Yeah.

0: Sound the trumpet again. Hardly anyone is answering the call to worship. Most of the people are upon Mount Olivet, following Jesus into the city.
1: You heard me ask the people who that man Jesus is, and you heard their voices relating answers given by prophets of old. Somehow we have to stop all this before the people place Jesus upon the throne of David.
2: Well, we've been saying this for a long time, but we haven't done anything.
1: We have tried.
2: With absolutely no effect. The people won't even listen to us anymore.
1: But they would listen to the temple police. If only we could get them to do something. Oh, well, perhaps they will. Come, let us find the ranking officer. Greetings, sir, from the elders, priests, and rulers of Jerusalem.
3: Greetings.
1: You are the ranking officer of the temple police?
3: I am. What can I do for you?
1: The people. They're making a lot of noise.
3: They seem to love the man riding the young colt.
1: They do. In fact, he is leading them in rebellion against Israel and Rome. He is about to take possession of the temple and crown himself king of Judea.
3: We can't do that.
1: He will, unless you and your men stop him.
3: We will. Detail, fall in behind me, and we'll stop this immediately. Detail! Halt! Art thou he who thinks to overthrow the temple service and establish thyself upon the throne of David?
4: I am not come to establish an earthly kingdom, but to save the lost sheep into an everlasting kingdom. Soon I shall ascend to my Father, and mine accusers shall see me no more until I shall come again in glory. Then, too late for salvation, shall all people acknowledge me and bow down and worship me.
3: Never man spake as he. In his calm, solemn face I see love, benevolence, quiet dignity. You elders and rulers, it's you who started this disturbance. I should arrest you, all of you. Detail, follow me.
1: He blamed us.
2: It is your fault. You insisted upon involving the temple police.
1: Well, someone has to do something. We can't just stand here and let the people proclaim Jesus their king.
4: Come, my disciples. We will steal away while the multitude are busy with their arguments. We shall visit the temple, then go to Bethany for the night. In the morning, we shall come again to the temple. I am an hungered.
5: I see a fig orchard yonder, Master.
6: But the time of the figs is not yet.
5: But one tree already has leaves, many of them.
6: Ooh. Then it should have figs upon it. For the fruit appears before the full matured leaves.
4: We shall go and eat of its fruits.
6: Oh, the tree is deceptive, Lord. From the lowest to the topmost branches, there is nothing but leaves. No fruit it beareth.
4: No man shall eat of the fruit of this tree hereafter forever.
5: Let the others go ahead a little way, Peter. I wish to speak with thee.
6: Now, John, my young friend, what is it I can do for thee?
5: The Master, cursing the fig tree is so unlike him. Often has he said that he came not to destroy, but to save. He restores, he never destroys. He loves, never condemns. He is the great healer, the Savior. The act of cursing the fruitless fig tree stands alone in his long ministry. Why did he do it? What was his purpose?
6: Well, it puzzles me too, John. We shall just have to wait. Someday we may know and understand.
5: Again we pass the fig orchard and that fig tree. Only yesterday morning it flourished with leaves, Peter. Now it is withered.
6: I expected it. Thinking it over since yesterday morning, I think the Master gave us a living parable. The barren tree is likened to those who profess and appear to have righteousness, but bear no fruit unto eternal life. Our own Israelite religion, with its magnificent temple, its sacred altars, its mitered priests and impressive ceremonies, is fair in outward appearance, but the fruits of the true worship, humility, love, benevolence, are lacking.
5: Like the fig tree, no fruit shall it bear, and no man shall gain from it eternal life.
6: Master, behold, the fig tree which thou cursedst is already withered away.
4: Verily I say unto you, if ye have faith and doubt not, ye shall not only do this which is done to the fig tree, but also ye shall say unto this mountain, be thou removed, and be thou cast into the sea, it shall be done. And all things whatsoever ye shall ask in prayer, believe.

0: Ah, Annas, my father-in-law. There's going to be a great Passover feast this year. The streets of Jerusalem are already filled to overflowing with excited crowds.
1: Well, you can thank that man Jesus for all the excitement and the inrush of people.
0: And because of him, many more sacrificial animals will be sold than ever before. And as high priest, I'm entitled to a share of the extra profit.
1: The dignitaries of the temple, the high priest himself, engaging in the merchandising of sacrificial animals.
0: And why not? The people have become so familiar with the shedding of sacrificial blood that the sacredness of the occasion has been almost totally destroyed.
2: Two shekels? It was only one last year.
1: The price has been changed.
2: Changed by whom?
3: The high priest, with the approval of the council.
2: But I can buy a lamb in the marketplace for one shekel. What right have you to charge two here?
3: The right of power. But argue that with the head merchant. Do you want a lamb or not?
2: No. I'll find the head merchant and argue with him as you suggest.
4: How dare you come here and disturb me with such an absurd complaint?
2: How dare you impose such hardships as to charge double prices for the approved lambs?
4: Well, bring in your own lamb, then.
2: And the priest would say it wasn't perfect. You work together, I know you do.
4: Naturally.
2: I believe you're more interested in the money that you get from the sale of the lambs than you are in the reason for the offering of the sacrifice.
4: I want money, all right, and it really doesn't make too much difference to me how I get it.
2: Well, listen to this. Samuel wrote, "Hath the Lord as great delight in burnt offerings and sacrifices as in obeying the voice of the Lord? Behold, to obey is better than sacrifice, and to hearken than the fat of rams."
4: Do you think I know not the scriptures?
2: It would appear you don't. And furthermore, you know what Isaiah said about the temple services as well as I do. But through the years, tradition has added some to it, deducted some, until now the truth is perverted. The pure truth of what Isaiah wrote is this: "To what purpose is the multitude of your sacrifice unto me, saith the Lord? I am full of the burnt offerings of rams, and I delight not in the blood of bullocks. When ye come to appear before me, cease to do evil, learn to do well, relieve the oppressed, plead for the widow."
4: It is still decreed you must sacrifice a lamb, and that lamb will cost twice what it did last year.
3: I see you're back. Had your little discussion with the temple rulers?
2: I'll take the lamb.
3: Of course. I knew you would. The price as set by the merchants, backed by the priests and Sanhedrin, is law. You must obey. No one dared disobey. The crowd. They're looking with awe at someone who just came in the court.
2: It is Jesus with some of his disciples. But look, the people draw away from him.
5: It is written, "My house shall be called the house of prayer, but ye have made it a den of thieves. Take these things hence."
3: I'm going to get out of here.
6: I will remain here with Jesus. I have nothing to fear.
7: Hosanna to the Son of David! Hosanna!
8: Hosanna to the Son of David! He is our King! Hosanna to the Son of David!
9: We shouldn't have run out of the temple court. We're letting one man alone control the temple and the people. Let us go back in.
8: Blessed be he that cometh in the name of the Lord. Behold, he is our King. Hosanna to the Son of David.
9: People of Israel, I say unto you, the house of God is desecrated by the feet of children and the shouts of rejoicing.
7: Hosanna to the Son of David! He is our King!
9: Surely, great teacher, thou canst hear what they say.
10: Yes. Have ye never read, "Out of the mouth of babes and sucklings thou hast perfected praise"?
7: Behold our King!
9: Disgusting. But he is wise, knows how to handle crowds. He holds a little child asleep on his breast. He acts as if he were the guardian of the temple. He is assuming kingly authority. The Sanhedrin must take action, or all is lost.

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0: So what is love? But a way of knowing that the universe is not the random, unconfigured emptiness that made us feel lonely. And what is grace? But a way of seeing all of it, the little joys, the grand exhilarations, the trusting friendships we form, as part of one great plan unfolding for our good. Grace didn't start when we discovered it, when we were suddenly aware we needed hope and freedom, when the crushing weight of our mistakes was taken off our backs. God's deep and saving care for each of us was just as true when we were blind to it, and when our arrogance declared we were the masters of our fate. In all those long and desperate nights we fought with life and tried to force the future to our will, God still was compassionate and merciful, slow to get angry, and filled with unfailing love. The arc of all we know is toward the love that will not let us go. Behind each moment, in each day, through all the setbacks and successes, grace has been preparing us for joy, for peace, for trusting love. Why wait another hour to let your life align again with all that Christ is doing? I am the one who is, who always was, and who is still to come, he says. Receive the grace that always has been there for you, and stay in it.
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2: When was the last time you received a gift? Was it your birthday, Christmas, Mother's Day, Father's Day? Actually, each one of us received a gift just this morning. We received another day of life. God gave each one of us a new day in which to serve Him. One of the greatest gifts you have is the 24 hours directly in front of you every morning. How will you use it?
3: For as the heavens are high above the earth, so great is His mercy toward those who fear Him. As far as the east is from the west, so far has He removed our transgressions from us. As a father pities his children, so the Lord pities those who fear Him. For He knows our frame. He remembers that we are dust. But the mercy of the Lord is from everlasting to everlasting on those who fear Him.

0: Welcome. We're delighted to have you with us today on our program, The Gift of Prayer. I'm Terry Stanley, your host, and I'm happy to have Pastor Terry Shelton with us to join us in today's discussion. Pastor Terry is the administrative pastor of the Thompsonville Seventh Adventist Church, a wonderful man of God. Welcome, Pastor Terry.
1: Thank you, Miss Terry. It's an honor and a privilege for me to be here with you today. This is my very first time on 3ABN Radio, so I'm thankful for this opportunity. I've been on the regular television broadcast a few times, not too much. I'm grateful that you asked me here to talk about this beautiful subject that has become very special to me, the subject of prayer.
0: Amen. Amen. Thank you again for being here. I'm so excited about our topic for this program because we're going to be talking about the heartfelt prayers of David that are found in the book of Psalms. As you may or may not know, David began as a humble shepherd boy, but God called him to become the king of Israel. And the pathway to the throne was not easy, to say the least. David suffered many hardships, but it was prayer and faith in God's promises and unchanging love that kept him connected to his source of strength, his heavenly Father.
1: Amen.
0: Amen. Well, before we begin, it's only fitting that we should start the program with prayer, asking for God's blessings on this topic. So, Pastor Terry, would you please pray for us?
1: I'd be glad to. Father in heaven, we come to you in Jesus' name. And we come in Jesus' name because there is no other name given among men whereby we must be saved. And we thank you for this opportunity that we have to sit down and discuss this beautiful subject of prayer. We pray for the Holy Spirit to come and direct our thoughts. I pray for our listeners who are listening wherever they may be, O Father, that you will anoint these words and that the listeners will come away from this program with a better understanding of the gift of prayer. In Jesus' name, amen.
0: Amen. Amen. So, Pastor Terry, let's start by having you read a short passage from the book of Psalms. Would you mind reading Psalm 61, verses 1 to 4?
1: Certainly. Psalm chapter 61, verses 1 through 4, I'll be reading from the New King James Bible. Hear my cry, O God. Attend to my prayer. From the end of the earth I will cry to you. When my heart is overwhelmed, lead me to the rock that is higher than I. For you have been a shelter for me, a strong tower from the enemy. I will abide in your tabernacle forever. I will trust in the shelter of your wings.
0: Let's unpack these verses and take a closer look at what's going on with David at the time that he wrote this prayer. What do you see here? What are your thoughts on these verses?
1: Well, you know, as I was doing a little preparation for this program, I had this thought that David, let's say in the early portion of his life, he didn't have a Bible or the scrolls to draw strength from. Picture him out there in the field with his sheep and maybe his, whatever you call that, lyre or flute or something that he may have used. And it was just him and God out there, and God was speaking to him, and we have the wonderful privilege of being able to read what he wrote down, the words that God gave him. And as we look through the book of Psalms, a lot of them were recorded or written down as songs. And imagine whenever he would just sit and strum his instrument and sing praises to God. We know that many of the things that David wrote were because he was experiencing trouble. Trouble from running from King Saul, running from his son later on in his life, experiencing just lots of difficulty and war. And this is how he expressed his emotion of what he was going through. And he wrote those down, and we have those to share with others and to draw strength from ourselves today. So like when we read, hear my cry, O God, attend to my prayer. From the end of the earth, I will cry to you. When my heart is overwhelmed, lead me to the rock that is higher than I. That's someone who's going through some anguish. He's hurting, and he doesn't understand why he's having to go through these things. For you have been a shelter for me. He knew where to go whenever he had trouble in his life. He knew where he could go to. I will abide in your tabernacle forever. I will. He's saying, trouble may come. I may get led astray from time to time, but I'm going to stay in your tabernacle. I'm going to stay with you.
0: One thing I love that you shared is that he was out in nature just alone with him and God. And that says to me a lot personally about the value of just getting away from all the distractions. We have a lot of devices in today's society, a lot of distractions. And it's good to just come apart and go out into nature and make that connection with God. And through David's connection, we, like you said, are able to receive the blessing of the writings that we still have today. So that was just one of many prayers we find in the book of Psalms, and we can gain so much by applying his prayers to our own prayer life. Pastor Terry, I know that you lead out in a prayer group each week at the church, and that your group has been focusing specifically on the prayers of David. Tell our listeners a little bit about this prayer group and why you chose the prayers of David as your theme.
1: Sure. Well, first of all, we want to recognize that maybe not everybody that is listening has a church family, have a people that they can get together with. But if you do have a church family, I want to encourage you to start a prayer group in your church. And what we did is this kind of morphed into something. It just began as a small prayer group at first, and we were just kind of bouncing around at different prayers. We would read some from the scriptures, but really, really quickly, we kind of honed in on the book of Psalms. And what we found is that we would gather in a little circle. Sometimes we would have, when we started out, we had like 30, 35 people joining our prayer group. As the weather got better, it kind of dwindled off a little bit, but we still have some that meet. But what we would do is we would gather together. We ask the Lord to be with us. And then we would pick one or two psalms, depending on how long they are, and we would take turns reading. A certain person would read two or three or four verses, and then I would ask the people that were in attendance, what does this say to you? What application does this have

0: what? Anybody can do that. You don't have to be a leader. You don't have to be an elder or a teacher or anything. Just come together and follow this pattern. Read God's word back to him. Pray it back to him. Discuss it. That's all it takes. Anybody can do that.
1: So what I'm hearing is you just find the prayer in the Bible or something written in the Bible, apply it to your own life, and then incorporate it in your prayer to God.
0: That's right.
1: Man, that's powerful. That's powerful.
0: Amen.
1: So, Pastor Terry, what has been the experience of the group as you've prayed together?
0: Well, one thing that we always do is we take time to mention personal prayer requests. You know, just because we're in church, just because we're gathered there in the prayer circle, we recognize that we all have stuff that we're going through. You know, we have one husband and wife who talk about the really terrible things that their loved one is going through. There's another lady who shares about some struggles that she herself is having personally. And from time to time, you can come in and they'll gather together and say, oh, we had an answer to prayer. Well, this prayer was answered. That prayer was answered. So we praise God for that. But the goal is to continue at it. You know, we're told that if we ask and believe and claim, the ABCs of Bible prayer, there's a book out there called the ABCs of Bible prayer. We can ask God, we can believe it, and we can claim it. And he tells us that if we ask anything according to his will, it will be done for us. Sometimes we may not see these prayers answered right away, but we must ask and keep asking, seek and keep seeking, knock and keep knocking. And the blessing is in the asking and the seeking and the knocking and believing.
1: So your group has been seeing results, having answered prayers.
0: Yes.
1: Amen. Praise the Lord. What a powerful testimony.
0: Amen.
1: There is something very special about corporate prayer when God's people come together and pray. Yeah. Not that our individual prayers are not important, but there's just something powerful about God's people coming together and joining their hearts of one accord and bringing their petitions to God.
0: That's right. So on Tuesday nights, our church does a little prayer meeting on Zoom. And we have people that meet together. They join our Zoom from California and from New York. Through the 3ABN ministry, you can get these little prayer books, you know, and you can write things in there. And as people mention those, I write them in my little booklet, and I like to read them back the next time we meet. Remember, you know, because we all need help in remembering, right?
1: Yeah.
0: We forget, right? But if you have it written down and you come to God in prayer, oh yeah, I remember this name, remember this name, remember this name. And as people mention their prayer requests, I just write them in my little book.
1: So you're keeping a prayer journal.
0: That's right.
1: With all the prayer requests.
0: That's right.
1: Yeah, that's a good idea. We are forgetful as human beings, so it's good to write it down.
0: We are.
1: So one thing I really appreciate about David's prayer life as I've read through the Psalms is that he was real with God. There was no formality in his prayers. So I just wanted us to take a minute to focus on one specific one that really touched my heart. That's Psalm 73. Psalm 73, verses 12 to 17. And here's what David wrote. Behold, these are the ungodly who prosper in the world. They increase in riches. Verily, I've cleansed my heart in vain and washed my hands in innocency. For all the day long, I've been plagued and chastened every morning. If I say I will speak thus, behold, I should offend against the generation of thy children. When I thought to know this, it was too painful for me. Until I went into the sanctuary of God, then understood I their end. And so what David was talking about here was the prosperity of the wicked was really bugging him.
0: Mm-hmm.
1: He was aggravated to see that he was having all these trials, but yet those who had not committed their life to God were prospering.
0: That's right.
1: And so he was aggravated about it. He was just pouring out his heart to God about that. And then he even shared how his whole thoughts changed on the matter after he went into the sanctuary and looked over the plan of salvation and saw what the end would be of the wicked.
0: Amen.
1: So what are your thoughts about that, Pastor Terry?
0: Well, I'm reminded of the time that Jesus was speaking to his disciples. Oftentimes he would look at what we would think would be the prosperity of the Pharisees or the Sadducees, but he would say they have their reward, which is the life that they have right now, it's all they're going to have. You know,
1: mm-hmm.
0: And you could say the same

0: about the prosperity of the wicked here. They have their reward because they're not going to get anything in the new earth. So that speaks to me. And then the whole going into the sanctuary, that's a whole other topic in itself. But when we understand and see the plan of salvation, and we see how it is played out step by step, we can see that God is with us through every step from the holy place to the most holy place. God is with us, and he has little symbols and patterns that shows us that his care and how he's with us in every single step.
1: Is it okay for us to be real with God like that, though? Was David too bold for God?
0: No, not at all. You know, I have this little, I brought it with me today, this little journal, and I've called it the Prayers of David for Today. And as I look at some of the things, I said, oh, David was going through anguish and hardship. Guess what? Some of us go through anguish and hardship. We've been through it, right? I have written down Psalm chapter 3 and verse 3. But you, O Lord, are a shield for me. That's me, not just David, for me. Why do I need a shield? Because the enemy is on my case every day, and he's trying to attack me every day. Without going into detail, but even this past week before this program, I just felt like the enemy was on my case, and I reached out to some of my brothers, the elders in the church, and I said, brothers, I need prayer because the enemy is on me and he's trying to drag me down. And you know what? I know that people are praying. The next day I felt so much better. So I praise God for that. He said in Psalm chapter 3 and verse 7, arise, O Lord, save me, O my God. Psalm chapter 4, verse 1, hear me when I call, O God of my righteousness. You have relieved me in my distress. Have mercy on me and hear my prayer. Context there is for any time, not just for David. It's for us, and we can claim those words. We can recite those words back to God. Psalm chapter 5, verses 1 to 3, give ear to my words, O Lord. Consider my meditation. Give heed to the voice of my cry, my King and my God, for to you I will pray. My voice you shall hear in the morning, O Lord. In the morning I will direct it to you, and I will look up. Let me ask you, Miss Terry, what do you get out of that one? There's a word that I read that begins with M.
1: Morning.
0: Morning, right? God wants us to come to him in the morning. As soon as we open our eyes, we should go to God and say, Lord, I need you today. I know that the enemy is going to be on my case. He might even start with the people right there in my very own household. But you will be with us. And then, sometimes we haven't talked about this yet, but I think God wants us to praise him and glorify and magnify him. Psalm chapter 8 and verse 9, O Lord, our Lord, how excellent is your name in all the earth. Psalm chapter 9, verses 1 and 2. I will praise you, O Lord, with my whole heart. I will tell of all your marvelous works. I will be glad and rejoice in you. I will sing praise to your name, O Most High. God wants us to praise him, to lift him up. Not that he needs us to do that, but we need to do that so that we understand who we are in his sight.
1: And this is being written by a man who is being pursued for his life to be taken. This is written by a man whose own children turned against him. But we find so many praises in the Psalms. And you know what I think is those Psalms made a difference in David. The praising made a difference in David. It changed his perspective. It took his focus off of himself, off of his trials and troubles, and put them on the one who had the solution, and put them on the greatness of God, rather than the smallness of his problems in comparison to the big God that he served.
0: That's right. As we read many of the Psalms, when he begins at the beginning of the chapter, he didn't really have chapters, but that's the way our Bibles are laid out. A lot of time it's kind of gloom and doom, but all the time at the end of the passage there, he turns it around and he makes it positive. But you, O Lord, are righteous. You are just. You are holy. You're with me. You know, he says this over and over again. He always ends on a positive note. And that shows you the kind of relationship that he had with the God whom he served.
1: Yeah, I'd like to share my experience with our listeners today. It's been almost 10 years ago since my husband died, and we were married for 33 years, so he was absolutely the love of my life and my best friend. And after he died, I was so distraught that I found it hard to pray. But the Lord impressed me, just read through the Psalms. As I read through the Psalms, He was expressing what I couldn't express. He was expressing his heart cry out to God. He was sharing with God his trials and tribulations, but also he was remembering, like you just said, who God is, which is very uplifting. And then we know that the Bible also reminds us of the hope that we have in Christ, that this world is not the end of the story. And so we can find hope through the trials. But what I wanted to share with our listeners today is that even when you can't pray, when you go through these Psalms and you read them, they can become your prayer. They can give you the words that you can't find within yourself.
0: That's right. I think, now this is my opinion, but I think that the one Psalm that gives us hope in every situation, I want to encourage our readers to go and look at Psalm chapter 34, is so beautiful, and it touches so many areas of the life that we live today. You know, David begins by saying, I will bless the Lord at all times. His praise shall continually be in my mouth. That's difficult to do, right? Especially when we're going through hard times. But there's passages through there. This poor man cried out, and the Lord heard him and saved him out of all of his troubles. Oh, taste and see that the Lord is good. Blessed is the man who trusts in him. Fear the Lord, all you his saints. There is no want to those who fear him. And then he goes on. I often quote this to people at, let's say, funerals or when they're at a memorial service, when you're weeping for someone. The righteous cry out, and the Lord hears and delivers them out of all their troubles. The Lord is near to those who have a broken heart and saves such as have a contrite spirit. And at the end, he says, the Lord redeems the soul of his servants, and none of those who trust in him shall be condemned. I love that whole psalm. It's beautiful. I have read it so many times, and it brings hope and comfort when we're feeling really low.
1: So that's your favorite psalm.
0: It is. Yep.
1: Amen.
0: Yep.
1: I can see why. That's beautiful. So what encouragement can you share with our listeners today in relation to prayer?
0: There's a little book that many of you may be familiar with. It's called Steps to Christ. And there's a chapter in there called The Privilege of Prayer. And I'd like to share just a very small paragraph from that book. And it says, prayer is the opening of the heart to God as to a friend. Not that it is necessary in order to make known to him, to God, what we are, but in order to enable us to receive him. Prayer does not bring God down to us, but brings us up to him. There might be people today listening who say, I've never prayed to God before. I wouldn't even know what to say. We've all been through that at one time or another. But as this passage says, open your heart. Most of us have had an opportunity to sit down at a table with a friend, someone close to us, and open up our heart and share what we're going through. We can do that with God. Maybe he may not be sitting right there at the table with you, where you can look at him, but he is more powerful than even that friend who's sitting literally beside you, because his Holy Spirit will take those words and carry them to the Father. We can pray about anything. I'll tell you a little story. My wife and her sister, I hadn't thought about this till just now. My wife and her sister pray about everything, even when it comes to, my wife and her sister are in charge of the, what we call the angel tree at our church around Christmas time. And we like to, the church likes to purchase gifts for maybe families in the community who need a little help. And they'll pray before they buy coats for the kids. They'll pray before they pick out gloves for the kids or shoes for the kids. They'll say, Lord, we're going to buy shoes today. Please direct us into the best possible purchase at the cheapest price, but the best quality. And God always sees them through that.
1: Man,
0: and they do. They just pray about everything. I have heard them praying over what pictures to put on their own walls in their homes. And God just, he just answers and he speaks and it comes out beautiful. So that tells us that God wants to hear from us about the little things in our lives. Yes, he wants us to come to him, with the big things in our lives, but we can come to God with the small things in our lives as well. Even when it comes to buying shoes or what pictures to put on your wall, things like that. God wants to hear, and he wants to talk to us and give us counsel and direction.
1: So I love that, talking to God about everything. And you know, Pastor Terry, there's a lot of lonely people in the world, and they feel like they don't have anybody to talk to. They're all by themselves. It's just me, myself, and I. But I want to encourage them today that you are not alone, that God is with you. And you mentioned, you know, he may not be right across the table from you, but God will speak to us through his word.
0: That's right.
1: And so when we come to him in prayer, and especially as you mentioned, you're bringing God's word back to him. There's power in that. And I promise you, listeners, that when you go to God in prayer and you spend time in his word, God will speak to you.
0: That's right.
1: And you are not alone. And the beautiful thing about prayer is that it doesn't matter what time it is.
0: That's right.
1: You know, I have to make phone calls for my occupation, and I have to go online and see, well, what time is it in Australia right now? Or what time is it in California? Because I don't want to call people at an inappropriate time. But there's no inappropriate time to talk to God.
0: Mm-hmm.
1: He's never busy. He never slumbers. He never sleeps. And he's always willing to listen to our prayers. So, Pastor Terry, you know, we talked a little bit about praying God's word back to him. Can you give us an example of that, what that sounds like?
0: Sure. So there's a psalm that many people are familiar with and many people have committed to memory. It's the 23rd psalm. As you read through it, we picture David out there truly with his sheep. And, you know, he begins by saying, "The Lord is my shepherd. I shall not want. He makes me to lie down in green pastures. He leads me beside the still waters. He restores my soul. He leads me in the paths of righteousness for his name's sake." So we might pause there and go to God and say, "God, David said that you're his shepherd. I want you to be my shepherd too. David said that because you're his shepherd, he doesn't want for anything. I want that for my life too. Lord, you know that I'm in want and need of something right now, but I know and I believe that you are able to meet that need for me." David said, "He makes me to lie down in green pastures and leads me beside the still waters." And Lord, that says to me that no matter what's going on in my life, that you want to bring me that peace, that comfort, the picture of laying down beside a pasture and listening to a nice, clear brook running through the countryside. I know that you want to do that for me as well. He said, "Yea, though I walk through the valley of the shadow of death, I will fear no evil, for you are with me. Your rod and your staff, they comfort me." Lord, you know that I got this going on in my life. You know that I feel like I'm going to die sometimes. I feel like I'm being attacked by people. But as David said, "I know that you are with me, that your rod and your staff comforts me." And then he goes on, "You prepare a table before me in the presence of mine enemies. You anoint my head with oil. My cup runs over. Surely goodness and mercy shall follow me all the days of my life, and I will dwell in the house of the Lord forever." David is describing that all of his needs are going to be met. And the goodness and the mercy that he experienced, I can experience that as well. And we just go through line by line, passage by passage. I think God enjoys, loves to hear his word quoted back to him. Because when we do that, when we quote his word back to him, it helps to settle it in our minds and indicate, "I'm trusting that you are going to fulfill your word in my life."
1: Wow, that is so powerful.
0: Amen.
1: This has been such a wonderful program, but I'm sad to say that we are out of time. And I would like to end with prayer.
0: Of course.
1: Heavenly Father, we thank you so much for giving us your word, for giving us these beautiful psalms that were recorded for our admonition. Lord, I pray for our listeners today that as a result of hearing this program, they would take your word and pray it back to you. Father, please bless us now until we meet again. In Jesus' name, amen.
0: Amen.
1: I hope that you listeners were blessed by today's program and will join us again next time. Until then, like King David, let's take advantage of the incredible gift of prayer.
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3: If you're battling anger or resentment towards someone today, pray for that person. Anger cannot survive in an atmosphere of prayer.
4: When Jesus sat on the Mount of Blessing and pronounced the Beatitudes, this was one of the blessings that fell from his lips. Blessed are they which do hunger and thirst after righteousness, for they shall be filled. Righteousness is holiness, or likeness to God. And of course, God is love. Righteousness is conformity to the law of God. For all thy commandments are righteousness, wrote David. Righteousness is love. The righteousness of God is embodied in Christ. So we receive righteousness by receiving Him. As we discern the perfection of our Savior's character, we shall desire to become wholly transformed. The more we know of God, the higher will be our ideal of character, and the more earnest our longing to reflect His likeness.
2: This is the Three Angels Broadcasting Network.

0: This is Table Talk, a program that discusses topics of interest to today's Christian. The panel includes David Asherick, James Rafferty, Jeffrey Rosario, and Ty Gibson. And now, here's Table Talk.
1: Well, guys, the Protestant Reformation was founded on a series of principles or discoveries or ideas that became very prominent in defining the way forward for the Reformation.
2: That's a good
1: one.
2: And
1: these are oftentimes referred to as the five solas. And we're going to move through each one of them in the next five programs in this Protestant Reformation series. And the first one is sola scriptura. Sola scriptura. This is the Bible alone as the basis of faith and practice for formulating doctrine. But it's more than just, hey, the Bible alone is our rule of faith and practice. It's more than that. It's the Bible alone is our rule of faith and practice, and you have access to it, and you have access to it, and you have access to it. So let's collaborate. Let's all study the Bible. Mm-hmm. Let's compare notes. And as we all, the whole body of Christ, studies the Bible and has equal access to it, there's going to be a richer theology and perspective that's going to emerge. It's kind of that thing I brought up the other day from Plato, where he said, wherever you have free human beings, wherever you have democracy, you have the greatest variety of human beings that will develop in that society.
2: That's such a cool concept,
1: isn't it?
2: I love it.
1: And it essentially says that freedom brings out each person's uniqueness. So, for example, we get around this table and we have a discussion. You have four minds, four perspectives. Each one of us sees things that the other doesn't see, but each one of us has the privilege of taking on board the other person's perspective, which then has the opportunity to do one of two things. Either change my perspective by yours because, oh, I hadn't seen it from that angle before. That's a superior line of logic. Oh, I didn't see those Bible verses before.
2: I never made that connection.
1: So I can change my position. I can grow in my understanding. Or secondly, without changing my position, because it doesn't need to be changed on this particular given point, for example, my view of that particular point can be expanded and deepened so that I can actually understand what I'm talking about more clearly. Mm-hmm. So what a beautiful thing that sola scriptura gives all of us access to the Bible, and it gives us a common source of authority between us. So, Jeffrey, you're not the authority. You don't need to tell me what I'm going to believe. You and I have the same source of authority, so you need to show me from here. I need to show you from here. There's a brilliance to that.
2: What I love about it is the democratizing of the spiritual reality, the thing we talked about in our last session, this idea that there is now this priesthood of all believers, this interconnect. Hey, what do you have to say? What do I have to say? It reminds me of this amazing statement, one of my favorites, from the Reverend J.A. Wiley, who was a Protestant historian. And he has this simple line, so simple and yet so profoundly beautiful. He says that the noon of the papacy was the midnight of the world. Right? That idea is so profoundly expressed that when things were going great for the Roman church in the medieval period, it was not a time that was great for everybody else. But the word, thy word is a lamp to my feet and a light to my path, when that light began to shine, not just in the Latin language to the priestly class, but when it began to shine on others, all of a sudden the darkness begins to dispel, and this concept of sitting down at a table and discussing and opening scripture for ourselves and reading and saying, what does that mean? Wrestling with the text. The sacred, beautiful vocation of interpreting the text, wrestling with the text, not understanding the text, being sometimes confused and then encouraged by the text. All of that is this whole new reality that comes about when Scripture becomes widely available. We've talked about the role that the printing press played in that. Of course, the first book to be published on the movable type printing press was the New Testament. Right? That was the thing. Get the Bible into the hands of the people. There wouldn't have been a Luther right? As we know him now, if there hadn't been a printing press to get his ideas out. Yeah. And if you take and you just bring all of Luther's ideas back in terms of his content, all the things he said over the course of his life, early Luther, mid Luther, and late Luther, the foundation upon which he was standing, the thing that he was saying, and the thing that ultimately brought the noon of the papacy to a halt was this two-word concept of sola scriptura. Mm-hmm. Right? When he's protesting there, mm-hmm. or when he's standing. Testifying there, standing mm-hmm. there at the Diet Worms, he says, don't talk to me about the councils mm-hmm. and the church fathers and the popes and the priests, for he says these have often been shown to contradict mm-hmm. themselves. If I cannot be persuaded by the clearest reasoning or by the passages which I have quoted, I'm going to stand here. Mm-hmm. So thus is born, practically, as a mm-hmm. as a methodology, Scripture.
3: Because he says Scripture and good reason.
2: And good reason, those two.
3: Those two coupled together. Mm-hmm. I think that also the ripple effects with this whole priesthood of all believers, equal access, sola scriptura, is that now when they begin to publish their own works, Luther publishes in the German now.
2: Yes, the vernacular. Mm.
3: In the German vernacular. Right. And so even just the approach to publishing is theologically driven.
2: Yes.
3: Whereas we were talking about Tetzel, who comes into town and is the one promoting and advertising the sale of indulgences. Mm-hmm. And I was reading this study where they were comparing the different publications that the Catholic Church was putting out and that Luther was producing. And they were showing who was publishing in the vernacular. And so Luther comes first, publishes in German, and Tetzel responds and publishes also in the vernacular. And then Luther responds, and the more they go down, eventually Tetzel recedes back to the Latin. To the ecclesiastical Latin. And Luther just goes, just eats it all up, right? He just wipes the floor with him, and because there's this just whole different framework and worldview. Now the common person is reading and has access to these things, whereas before, only through mediators, like we were saying. And even further than that, is the concept of, it even trickles down to liturgy and to worship, because now, one of the distinguishing factors in the Protestant churches is now there's congregational singing.
2: Yes.
3: For the first time.
2: Now we're all singing, not just the priest.
3: Yeah. Mm. So now you walk into a Protestant church, and that's one of the ways, early 16th century
2: you distinguish
3: Germany, you know you're in a Protestant church
2: if everybody's singing.
3: Mm.
2: So you have again the democratization of the priesthood.
3: It's powerful.
2: Jeffrey, where's that? You had that amazing quotation. Are you going to read at some point here about the common man? The common man is thinking now. Because one of the things that you have while you're looking for that, one of the things that you have with the advent of the printing press and the availability of information is not only a theological reality, you have a social, psychological revolution that's taking place, where now access to information is not just for the elite, not just for the aristocracy. This is where the whole concept of the middle class comes from. You have the emergence not only of a theological middle class, you have the emergence of an economic and educational middle class, because now it's not just the elite that can afford books and have access to education. You have this class that's not just the rulers or the ruled, but this middle class, something that we take for granted.
3: Yeah, so the words...
4: It didn't exist.
2: It's a revolutionary idea.
3: Yeah. So the quote you're alluding to is in this piece that Luther wrote in 1520, I believe. It's called On Temporal Authority. And this is where Luther basically applies this concept of priesthood of all believers to how does the state function in relation to the church, and where does the Christian fit in all of this? And so there's this quote where he says, the common man is learning to think. And the scourge of princes is gathering force among the mob and with the common man. I fear that there will be no way to avert it unless the princes conduct themselves in a princely manner. And then he says this, men will not, men cannot, men refuse to endure your tyranny and wantonness much longer. The world is no longer what it once was.
2: Yes,
3: when
2: revolution.
3: When you hunted and drove people like game.
2: Man.
3: Abandon your wicked use of force. And then he says, let God's word have its way, as it will anyway, and it must, and it shall, and you cannot prevent it. So I think that one of the powerful ripple effects of this concept is the way it empowered.
2: Yes.
1: The individual.
3: The individual. Yeah. So now the individual says, wait a second, I don't have to be subject to tyranny, to coercion, to control.
2: Of the religious or the civil strife.
3: Of any power structure. Because now I've been liberated by being granted direct access to scripture and direct access to God.
2: The common man is beginning to think.
1: Yeah.
2: That is the emergence of an educational, professional, social middle class. I remember I have this documentary on Luther. It's actually a secular documentary. I think it was produced by NPR or something. Not NPR, but just PBS. It's a three-part series. And in there, one of the things that is most amazing, again, it has no religious agenda. It's telling the story of Luther from an historical perspective. And one of the things that they bring up again and again in there, these top world-class historians, is they're saying what Luther did was unthinkable. It was just a whole new way of thinking about reality. Wait a minute. Individual conscience. I am not going to do what you tell me to do. I'm going to resist. And then people just started to follow Luther's example. Hey, wait a minute. This isn't just something that is proprietarily Luther's. I can say no.
1: Yeah, yeah. I really liked the part of that statement that you read, Jeffrey. Didn't he say something there to the effect of the Word of God is going to do what it's going to do?
2: It's going to do what it's going to do.
1: It's going to do what it's going to do, and you better get with the program. Princes had better start acting in a princely manner, because you can't continue with these abuses of people, because they've had enough of it, and they're going to rise up against it. You're going to produce insurrection, rebellion, revolution, and it's going to be a bloodbath. He's warning that there's something that has been set in motion, and you can't turn it back. Mm-hmm. Well, somebody asked me just yesterday, in fact, they said, hey, if Luther had not stepped on the scene and had done what he had done, what he did, would we not have the Protestant Reformation, or would somebody else have stepped onto the stage? I said, the world was at a tipping point.
2: Yeah.
1: If it wasn't Luther, it was going to be somebody else.
2: He was the match.
1: It was inevitable. He was the match. But there was before him, there was Wycliffe, there was Huss, there was Tyndale, and there were others after him. Take Luther out of the equation, and it would have had a little bit of a different configuration, a little bit of a different personality. But the world was done with tyranny and dominance.
2: Yes.
1: And something was at a tipping point. Man, it was gonna, all hell was gonna break loose one way or another against all of this abuse of power.
3: Well, we know contemporary to Luther, we had Zwingli, we had other individuals who were doing it in large part independent of Luther.
4: Calvin.
1: Zwingli even claimed he was making his discoveries independent of Luther.
2: And he's when already, said,
1: hey, have you seen Luther's stuff? And he said, oh, hand it over. He looked at Luther's stuff and he said, ah, this is exactly what I'm saying, but I have not read Luther. Mm-hmm. That's amazing. Yeah. Mm-hmm. That's amazing, because that tells us that there is some knowledge that was out there that God's Spirit was trying to give to human beings, and that it wasn't something that you even had to have Luther for.
2: Can I read you a quotation here from Carlos Ayer's book, Reformations, on this very point, how there were forerunners to Luther, how God was doing something, right? We want to be careful that we elevate Luther right to the degree that he deserves to be elevated. He's the match, but without him, God's word is going to do what God's word is going to do. Listen to this. Ayer says, for Wycliffe, the genuine head of the church was Christ, not the Pope. Now, this is 150 years before Luther-ish. And the supreme guide for all doctrine, ritual, and ethics was the Bible. Anything that did not square with Scripture, therefore, was to be rejected. Wycliffe's teachings would make their way into the hands of another academic, John Huss, 1370 to 1415. Huss was teaching and preaching in the vein of Wycliffe in Bohemia and attracting a large following, convinced that the Bible was the ultimate authority and that the church needed to be brought back into line with Holy Scripture. Huss challenged tradition and church hierarchy.
1: And got burned at the stake for it.
2: He got burned at the... But what you have is, this is happening in Bohemia, this is happening in Switzerland, this is happening in Germany. A movement is beginning to take place where, and I've heard you say this, Ty, Luther was tapping into the zeitgeist, the spirit of the age. He was giving voice to what people were feeling.
1: Yeah.
2: And it was unstoppable.
1: People were just saying, he just said what I'm feeling and thinking, but I couldn't articulate it.
4: A poet.
1: Yeah.
4: He captured what I was...
1: He was the poet of the time.
5: Check this out. Martin Luther lived from 1483 to 1546.
4: Yeah.
5: Okay, get that date. Late 1500s to 1546. Okay, then you have Philip Melanchthon, who worked with him, 1497 to 1560. John Calvin, 1509 to 1564. Understand, Luther's 1546 is when he passes away. So John Calvin, contemporary. Lefebvre is in France, 1455 to 1536. William Farrell in France, 1489 to 1565. Louis de Pequin in France, 1490 to 1525. Mino Simons in the Netherlands, 1496 to 1561. Jacobus Arminius, he's a little later, so we'll put him a little later, but he's Netherlands. Hans Tussen, 1494 to 1561, Denmark. Olaus and Laurentius Petri, Sweden, 1493 and 1499 to 1552, 1573. William Tyndale, remember him? Mm-hmm. 1494, 1536, England. Latimer, England, same time, Latimer. Barnes, Frith, Ridley, all England, same time frame. Cramer, England, same time frame. Scotland, Patrick Hamilton, mid-1500s. He died young, in his 30s. George Wishart, Scotland, 1546 is when he died. John Knox, remember him? Mm-hmm. Scotland, 1572. All of these, Zwingli, of course, Switzerland, all these guys are contemporary with Martin Luther all over Europe.
1: And saying the same thing essentially on the key points.
5: Yes.
1: Amazing. It's just absolutely astounding.
5: So you're right.
1: This was an eruption, an upheaval.
5: Yes.
4: Even beyond this, we're trying to describe that this was the spirit of the age, right? There was a collective consciousness of people just who were beginning to have enough of this sort of structure. We're familiar with the document, the donation of Constantine.
1: Tell us about that.
4: Which was a document that was purported to give authority to the Pope over vast territories.
2: Mm-hmm. Supposedly, when Constantine left to go to Constantinople in 330, he turned Rome and
4: turned
2: its
4: lands over to the papacy.
2: Here you go, it belongs to you now.
4: Yeah, supposedly.
2: Exactly.
4: Right, and so it wasn't until around this very time 15, that you're describing.
2: 17.
4: That
5: hold on a second. When was it actually supposedly written? Like, when did this
2: around
5: come
2: the time of Constantine. The donation of Constantine.
5: So it was all the way back to his
4: all the way back to his
2: 1,200 years before.
5: But when was it presented by the church to the public? Like, right then? Or was it like, you know what I'm saying?
2: I think it's in the 700s.
4: Okay,
2: it sort of shows
4: that.
2: Starts using.
1: I think they pulled that thing out about the time that they pulled out Pilate's staircase that somehow
4: So there's this fellow by the name of Lorenzo Vaya, and he is the one who takes the document and basically subjects it to textual criticism, and then he exposes it as a forgery. And it's this huge thing happened
1: same
4: right
1: time.
4: During the time of Luther.
2: Properly published for the first time in 1517.
5: Okay.
4: The exact
2: the
4: same
2: The very
4: period,
2: year
4: right?
2: that Luther is making his testimony.
4: Now, here's the interesting thing. So I read this article by a scholar by the name of Richard Rex. It's an article on humanism. And he points out that not only did that document play a significant role in the debates about the papacy at the time, but Luther himself published an edition of Lorenzo Valla's work and used it in his own campaign against the Pope.
2: Of course he would have.
4: So the reason I think that's very interesting is because it makes the point that we're making, and that is that it was in the air.
1: Mm-hmm. Yeah, tipping point.
4: Different sectors were already beginning to say,
1: the diabolical gig is up.
4: Yeah.
2: Because if you have this document that you've been using as an evidence, hey, look, this was given to us, we're the, and then that document at this time is shown to be
4: bad timing.
2: It doesn't work. It's
1: good
2: not
1: timing.
2: Looking good.
4: Bad and good timing.
1: Yeah, yeah.
2: It's great timing for the Protestants.
1: Yeah, yeah.
2: And then you have the whole printing press thing, which we've talked about. So you have these various streams that are coming together, and it was a tinderbox. It was waiting to happen.
1: Yeah.
2: And Luther was the man. He was the matchstick.
1: Yeah. Guys, we have to take a break, but this is pretty exciting stuff. We'll be right back.
6: 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Hi, I'm Ty Gibson. Welcome to Digma.com. I am so excited about this website because you're about to discover a powerful new way to share life-transforming messages and videos with your family, friends, and anybody else on the planet who has access to a computer. Digma is a Greek word. It basically means to show or to reveal something by means of a pattern or an example of some kind. It's the second half of the word paradigma, from which we get the English word paradigm, as in paradigm shift. And so what you're going to find at Digma.com is a growing library of short videos and transcripts dealing with paradigms and fundamental questions. What's the meaning of life? What is our origin and destiny as human beings? What happens when we die? Does God exist, or are we alone in this vast universe? And why is there so much evil and suffering in our world? An estimated 70% of Americans have a computer right in their home and stay in touch with family and friends by email. And more than 400 million people are active on Facebook. And 5 million new users are signing up every week. We are literally in the midst of a communications revolution of massive proportion. This is granting the gospel direct and easy access to millions upon millions of homes and hearts. And that's what Digma.com is all about. It's a tool for leading our family and friends on an exciting paradigm shift by revealing the truth of God's creative power and His incredibly beautiful character in contrast to our world's popular misconceptions about who God is.

0: Okay, so there's another part of this sola scriptura idea that I think is coming out in our discussion, but just want to state it explicitly, and that is that the sola scriptura idea not only says, hey, the Bible and the Bible alone, source of doctrine, the authority for forming theology, but there's another thing that the sola scriptura idea does. It confers dignity upon the individual. Mm-hmm. Feel the respect of this. Feel the respect of people in preeminent positions like Dr. Martin Luther saying here mm-hmm. to the guy mm-hmm. who's mm-hmm. out farming. Here I just translated this for you.
1: You read this.
0: You read this.
1: Is that really for me?
0: You read this. This is for you.
1: Yeah.
0: This is Tyndale mm-hmm. coming along. William Tyndale in England comes along and he says boldly to the priests who are trying to shut him
1: this.
0: Down.
1: I love this. This is one of my favorites.
0: He says, I will make a plowboy mm-hmm. know more of the Bible than you do. Mm-hmm. These guys respond to him and say something to the effect of, young Tyndale, mm-hmm. be sure that you understand that there are fires on earth and fires in hell. Be sure that the one is not needful to spare thee the other. In other words, mm-hmm. you better stop translating the Bible into the common language of the people. And if you don't, we're going to burn you on earth in order to spare you being burned by God forever in hell. I mean, and this guy, in the face of all of that power maneuver against him to shut him down, says, no thank you to that threat. I'm going to go ahead and translate the Bible, and I'm going to put it in the hand of the schoolboy,
1: You can see the impotence of the threat. The threat gets weaker and weaker as knowledge gets greater and greater. That would have worked 300, 400, 500 years before.
0: Not anymore.
1: When people don't have access. But now they're saying, but what you're saying isn't even in Scripture. Mm-hmm. What you're saying, there's not even a scriptural basis for the church as it exists. Yeah. So these threats, you can turn the volume up. You can say it louder, and you can say the flames are going to be really hot. He's like, but I don't believe you.
2: I want to emphasize the point we made earlier too. Is that you just brought up another reformer, William Tyndale, right?
0: Yeah.
2: But we have reformers, and we have just other people coming from totally different.
0: Yeah.
2: Mindsets and schools of thought.
1: Like you mentioned Lorenzo Vine. Yeah. He's not a reformer.
2: No, and they're arriving at very similar conclusions. For example, if I said the name Erasmus, right?
3: Erasmus, I was just thinking of him.
2: The prince of the humanists, mm-hmm. right? We're talking about Tyndale, we're talking about Luther as translating the Bible, but Erasmus translated the New Testament, mm-hmm. right? He went back to the original text in 1516. He produced a Greek New Testament. And this is what Luther will later build on, right? Yeah, so we have a humanist, right? Mm-hmm. Who's providing the building blocks that others will also, and this is a fascinating, very simple statement, that Erasmus made just to emphasize the fact that other people are saying the same thing. He writes, about the popes of Rome, he says, they pretend themselves Christ's vicar if they would but imitate his life. Right. So we have other people who are recognizing the same thing that Luther and the others are recognizing. Another person said that Erasmus laid the egg that Luther hatched. So this is coming from many different sectors.
0: And these are the people
2: that... Had it not been Luther, something would have blown up.
0: These are the people that are just named in history.
2: Luther, what about the unnamed?
1: Correct.
0: There's a whole bunch of people that are doing stuff behind the scenes. Common, everyday people who they're getting a copy of that manuscript called the New Testament. Mm-hmm. And they're then reading it around the dinner table that evening and then passing it on to their neighbors. Mm-hmm. And there are people who are just spreading this like wildfire.
1: Mm-hmm. One of the other factors that contributes, Jeffrey, you're talking about a variety of factors that are going to make this happen at this time in this way, was a growing sense of nationalism. So prior to, say, the 15th, 16th centuries, you had the Holy Roman Empire, the homogenizing, though it wasn't totally homogenous, but the binding force was the church. But over time, as the church began to overplay its hand in the medieval period, people began to identify more and more with their communities, their linguistic groups, the people in their region, what we now would call countries. Mm-hmm. And so, as a good example, when Pope Leo X hears about, you know, Martin Luther, and he says, hey, wait, and he writes the bull of excommunication, hey, you need to send that guy to Rome. We'll give him a fair trial. Frederick of Saxony, one of the electors of what we would call Germany today, says, no, because what's good for Rome is not necessarily what's good for the German people. So this growing sense of nationalism, I mean, on every front, it is a perfect storm to create this situation.
2: That's actually in the 95 Theses as well, where there's an undergirding nationalism, because Luther says these indulgences are to raise funds for a cathedral
0: in Rome. What does that have to do with us?
2: And then he's like, that's great.
1: That's German money.
2: For Italians. But this is in Italy, right? So you have that tension as well.
0: Mm-hmm. Yeah. And Frederick of Saxony, it was this basic. He just said, I like my monk. Rome, you can't have him. I like him. I'm going to keep him. He's good for Germany.
1: Mm-hmm. It's a beautiful thing. Listen to this quotation from a book I read on the plane, actually on the flight over from Australia. It's Nicholas Miller's book, The Reformation and the Remnant. And he says this, it's so simple. Luther's beliefs about Christ, grace, and faith, which we'll get to, mm-hmm. right? Sola fide, sola gratia, sola Christo, stood on the foundation provided by another doctrine, stood on the foundation, one that allowed him to pierce the medieval facade. That's what we're talking about here. Mm-hmm. The doctrine of the supreme authority of Scripture. The monk's feet were firmly planted on the foundation of sola scriptura, allowing him and others to develop the other sola doctrines, sola fide, sola gratia, solo Christo, by faith alone, by grace alone, by Christ alone. In other words, if you don't have a standard, something that's normative,
0: sola scriptura,
1: you can't get those other doctrines off the ground.
0: Right.
1: We have to start here.
0: Authoritative source.
1: You have to have an, and it has to be authoritative. Mm-hmm. Now, of course, now the response to that, we'll deal with this later, the Catholic Church response to that is going to be to double down against the Reformation in what's called the Council of Trent. And they're going to say, yeah, Scripture, but mm-hmm. tradition.
0: Yeah.
1: And we'll come to that later.
0: And by tradition, they mean the authority of the Church.
1: The authority of the Church.
0: Yeah.
1: But in order to launch this whole enterprise, you have to have something holy, something normative, something authoritative, and that's Scripture.
3: You know, I can't help but think about this in relation to my own experience again, because coming out of the Catholic Church in the 20th century, not in the 16th century or the 15th century, these were the same issues that I was dealing with. And I still remember in my mind learning what the Bible taught in comparison to what I was taught or not taught, and traveling to England. I was on my way to England because I was sure that my entire family, now you understand, I was raised Catholic. My mom raised us in England. I was living in America by myself. And at 21, I became a Christian. At 22, I started studying the Bible. And I remember I was thinking, I've got to go back to England and tell my grandmother, who's, you know, just got a few years left, my mother and my family, my, you know, people that were there that I was close to and loved. So I'm traveling, and what I'm doing on the plane is I have this Bible, and I'm just filling this Bible with cross references of Bible.
1: You are doing.
3: Yes. I'm just putting Bible verses, cross referencing them on every subject that I can think of, just filling the Bible full of, so that when I go back there, I'm just going to share the Word of God. And I remember, it didn't faze my family, because in my grandmother's mind, in my mother's mind, in the way that they thought, the priest and the church were the authority, not the Word of God. Mm-hmm. And so I'm there, I'm talking, and my grandmother basically has me take a picture off the wall, which is the picture of the present Pope at that time, John Paul II. She says, give me that picture, and I gave it to her. I'm in her room. I'm getting ready to just, you know, spill the beans. And she says, before you do that, get me that picture. I take it. I give it to her. She takes the picture. She kisses it. She gives it back to me. She says, now you can put it back on the wall. My mom.
0: She was communicating to you.
3: Oh, yeah. My mom, as soon as I'm talking to her about all this, she calls the priest. And she has him come over. And I remember being confronted by him. And he told me, what about the church teaching this? What about the church teaching? What about... And I remember the only thing I had to go with was the Word of God.
1: Scripture.
3: Yeah, it reminds me of these verses, and I think it would be good for us just to turn to them. There's a number of them, but I want to specifically pinpoint these ones, because these verses are the ones that really hit home for me in relationship to what Christ teaches concerning this. And they're Matthew chapter 15. So Matthew chapter 15, the context of it's really good, but I just want to highlight a couple of the verses. Matthew 15, beginning with verse 1. Jesus, again, I think, is radical. He's a radical reformer in his day. He was probably a Martin Luther, of course, with the Spirit of Christ,
1: Jesus.
3: The Spirit of God.
1: Jesus had the Spirit of Jesus.
3: Then came the scribes. Then came to Jesus scribes and Pharisees, the religious leaders, the people that know the Word, the people that,
1: yeah,
3: okay, and they came to him, which were Jerusalem, that would be of the central church, saying, why do you disciples transgress the what?
1: Tradition
3: of the elders. They don't wash their hands when they eat bread. And he answered and said to them, why do you also transgress the commandment of God by your tradition?
1: And then he quotes Scripture.
3: For God commanded, saying, honor your father and mother, and he that curses father and mother, let him die death. But you say, and that is the issue. That is the issue. You say.
2: God says, but you say.
3: Yeah, but you say, but you say, but you say. And this is what I was confronted with when I went back there. The priest basically said to me, but what about this? And it was all what the church teaches, what the church says. And the only thing we had, the only thing I had to go by was the Word of God. And so I read these verses over and over again. They would come to my brain verse after verse, where in Mark 7 it says, in vain you do worship me, teaching for traditions the commandments of God. And you lay aside with your traditions the commandments of God. And it was a wrestling match. And I think there are people today, just like myself, who still wrestle and still struggle with church traditions, church dogma, church. Verses.
2: You just fully reminded me. I was doing some meetings in Wichita, Kansas.
1: Why'd you say it like that?
2: Wichita, Kansas. You can't say it any other way. And I one of the evenings, I was giving a presentation on the priesthood of Jesus, direct access to Jesus, direct access to Scripture. I get off the pulpit. I'm in the
3: 21st
2: foyer.
3: Century.
2: I'm in the foyer, and somebody comes up to me and says, Jeffrey, there are some ladies outside the entrance of the church waiting for you. They are not happy. I'm just warning you. So I walk outside the door, and there's these like three or four older ladies waiting for me. And I say, hi, my name is Jeffrey. How can I help you? And they were in the meeting. They stormed out, and they're just fuming outside. And when I went to introduce myself, the one in the middle, sort of the ringleader, came forward, and with tears in her eyes, she says, how dare you? How dare you take away my priest? Now what am I supposed to do? She said. And I was just like,
1: what did you say, Jeffrey?
2: I was just like, I basically reverted. I said, ma'am, Jesus is our priest, you know? I emphasized, what are you supposed to do now? Now you're supposed to have direct access to Jesus. What I assumed was liberating.
1: Good news.
2: Good news. Freeing.
1: Empowering. You took away security.
2: What I thought was something that would set somebody free. Spread your wings and fly now. You know, enter into this new spiritual journey in God and in Christ and in His Word was actually bad news.
1: It was scary.
3: Because all of that implies responsibility.
2: And now you're stepping into the unknown.
1: How did that situation end?
2: It ended by them storming out.
1: That was it.
2: Man,
4: I want to return, based on what you just said, to what James was just sharing, because I think we need to always really hasten to add that these are all, these ladies, your mom, your grandmother, these are human beings like us, and we're all inclined in the same direction. I know James's mom. She's lovely, and James knows better than I do that she's a wonderful person. The issue isn't the person. Like we said earlier in the series, we're not here and never should be here to judge people, but just to judge ideas. And to open up concepts that we believe to be mm-hmm. true, and to be ourselves open mm-hmm. for advancement and learning things that we don't know ourselves. There's no doubt that God looks upon, you know, these ladies and your mother and grandmother and us, wherever we are in our journey,
1: with love
4: and interest, and just kind of coaching us along as we can bear to be coached along. And there are people all the time who never take steps that you or I or someone else may have taken. Mm-hmm. Yeah. And they are under the loving grace of God, and He knows what's going on in their hearts, and we don't.
1: Yes, thank mm-hmm. you.
4: We don't know what's going on in those ladies' hearts. They're yeah. upset. You know, for all you know, and wouldn't this be great? They went home, fought against it in their thinking, and, you know, after 2 days of struggling, said, you know what? I hated what that Jeffrey guy said, but I think I'm going to read my Bible and see yeah. if it's there. And for even all you know.
2: But even if they didn't, even if they didn't, the large-heartedness of God, the largeness of God's heart will continue to interact with them via their earthly priest.
1: Why not?
2: Because God will work with us where we are. And God yeah. takes us where our heart is. So yeah, I have yeah. no doubt about yeah. that in my mind.
3: Yeah, I like yeah. to say in spite of it. But I agree with you, because I remember from my own experience that when I first came in contact with these ideas, which came through my sister primarily, I was upset.
4: Just like your mom and your grandmother.
3: Not in the same way, exactly.
2: Angry?
3: Probably more like my grandmother than my mom.
2: When you say upset,
3: I was disturbed.
1: Okay, that's good.
3: Out of my
1: comfort zone.
3: Yeah. No way. And I became defensive. And I became so antagonistic to my sister in those few moments that she dropped the subject. Mm. And then she brought it up again.

0: She's way better looking than James.
1: You need to come to more of my meetings. You need to listen to more of my meetings.
2: I've probably listened to 50 to 100 of your sermons, and here's I did not know.
1: Really?
2: I'm freaking out right now.
0: He also has a mom and a grandma.
2: Well, now that I'm not surprised by.
0: We have to take a break.
2: I have a mom and a grandma, but not a twin.
0: We have to take a break. We'll come back in a minute and continue this discussion.
2: You're a twin.
3: He has a mom and a grandma.

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1: So our previous major discovery is that James has a twin.
2: But that changes everything for
1: but
2: me.
1: But beyond really? That...
2: Are you the older or the younger?
1: I actually knew James's sister before I knew James.
2: But are you the... Are you Jacob or Esau?
3: Jacob. The deceiver.
1: Yeah, yeah. Anyway, which, sola scriptura.
4: Which also means James. I don't know if you knew that, but that's...
1: Yeah, James is the Greek
2: James
1: version.
2: Is, yeah, I got it.
1: Jacob.
2: I got it.
1: Yeah. So sola scriptura, where do we go from here? Go ahead.
3: I just wanted to say one thing about... related to sola scriptura, is the concept of images embedded in medieval religion. It's all based on images, so you have a combination of the Bible is inaccessible, right, in a language that you can't access, and then complementary to that, you have images in church. And so the concept of images was directly related to that other thing, right? So they viewed images as the books of the laity.
1: Yeah.
3: Because the laity, not being in the spiritual realm, but in the secular, they have no business to read scripture for themselves.
1: So give them an image.
3: Give them an image.
1: As a point of contact with God.
3: Yeah. And so when the reformers, particularly the radicals that came after Luther, when they attacked images, they were saying the reason you're propping up these images is because the people have no access to the word. And clearly an image cannot even approach the scope of communication as them having access to the scriptures themselves.
1: Yeah.
3: So my point is simply to say that this idea of sola scriptura is a very long shadow.
1: It
3: impacts many different aspects of the religious experience.
1: Well, I'm glad you brought that up because it has such an extensive influence that, see if you guys agree with this, sola scriptura was the basis for priesthood of all believers, which was the basis for modern democracy, which was the basis for human rights and civil rights movements. There were other influences, as we've pointed out, the humanist influences. But sola scriptura basically communicated the idea, you have direct access to God. You can study for yourself. I mean, more recently, Thomas Friedman in a book, let me see, I wrote it down here, The World is Flat, is essentially communicating the same idea, that the Bible of Luther's time is similar to the internet of our time in the sense that people have equal access to information.
3: That's right.
1: Which, for example, we have this phenomenon going on right now where you have a technological boom taking place in India of all places. Well, why? How? Because they have access to the internet, which means they can educate themselves in technological advancement, and they're producing an entire generation of Indians that are surpassing Silicon Valley. This is amazing. In principle, it's a very similar dynamic that's taking place.
3: Well, what do you think of this? Related to that, you're talking about the technological, you know,

0: sciences? What about the scientific revolution?
1: Yeah.
0: What about the links between sola scriptura, back to the original source, mm-hmm. where you build a doctrine not based on authority or tradition, but you build a doctrine, a teaching, a belief based on the evidence that you observe, the observable evidence in the text.
1: Yeah.
0: So basically that concept is very closely related to the scientific method.
1: So scientific revolution, technological revolution, all of these things, to some significant degree, are coming out of the Protestant mm-hmm. Reformation.
0: Yeah, they now began to look at nature and say, from observable nature, that's the inductive method, right? You arrive mm-hmm. at general laws by observable data.
1: Yeah.
0: And so there was a link there. They approached the book of nature mm-hmm. as the Reformers approached
2: The book of scripture.
1: Powerful.
0: So there's links.
3: And there have been a number of links. These are regarded as somewhat controversial because they sound sort of triumphalist. Mm. They sound sort of, hey, this culture had something that lent itself to something that's valued around the world now, i.e. the scientific enterprise. But you're exactly right. This idea that you can go to God's good earth, to God's good universe, and observe, because the symmetry and the consistency and the beauty of God you would expect to see in His creation. So whether you're talking about Newtonian physics or biology or various streams of education, they're growing out of a desire to figure out why and how God did what He did in the created world. Mm-hmm. So science as an enterprise is largely attributable, comes out of Protestant Christianity.
1: Yeah.
3: I mean, that's a big claim, but, and there, it's multifactorial.
0: An emphasis.
3: But to say that Protestantism didn't have a massive influence, and maybe even a determinative influence, that's not true.
0: And you see the tensions, your emphasis on Protestant Christianity, because when Galileo shows up to the picture, and he's building on Copernicus, and he's challenging established systems, right?
3: Correct. The church is resistant.
0: Yeah, this geocentric system to a heliocentric, and now the church,
3: they push back.
0: They feel threatened by that, right? Mm-hmm. They push back on that. They have a chokehold on scientific progress.
1: Yeah. And so, we say the earth is the center, therefore it is.
0: Yes. And so Galileo comes up, here's a telescope. I'm not simply going to apply abstract theories or
1: church authority.
0: Received authority
3: but he
0: or
3: did
0: tradition. That's besides the point.
3: He's saying, I am
0: going to observe through a telescope the thing that I'm trying to figure out and deduce from my observation conclusions. That's
1: comes to us from the Protestant.
0: That's the approach to Scripture.
3: There's that great line where, you know, Galileo really had the thumbscrews put to him, and he backs down. And that, you know, supposedly the observer says that as he made his way out of the trial, he says, and yet it moves. You know, he was persuaded by the threat, but he wasn't persuaded intellectually.
0: Yeah, he was on house arrest. He buckled under pressure.
4: What's that statement
0: beside
4: again?
0: The point?
3: And yet, man. It moves. Oh, gotcha. A man convinced against his will is of the same opinion still. Mm-hmm. So this goes back to this This was a cauldron of influences and situations and circumstances in human history. Mm. In many ways, it's the sort of cradle of what we regard as Western civilization. Mm-hmm. Things that we take for granted. Humanism, democracy, civil rights, the scientific enterprise, liberty of conscience. This is the world we were born in.
1: And here's a sad thing. I think it's sad that there are many in the academic world who are unbelievers in God and Scripture, and they're trying to, some of them, reframe history so as to give no credit to the gospel and the Protestant Reformation for the formation of the free world in which we live. But there's a direct connection.
0: Of course.
1: In other words, the freedoms that we enjoy right now come to us directly, whether a person believes in Jesus or not. In Western civilization and increasingly in all the world, we are living under the blessing of the principles of the gospel that set in motion events that gave us this kind of world.
0: To quote Nick Miller again, you were quoting Nick Miller earlier, the historian. He wrote another book called The Religious Roots of the First Amendment.
3: Yeah.
0: And in that book, he argues that that very premise, that the idea that liberty of conscience, freedom, separation of church and state, that that's often attributed to Enlightenment principles. But he argues that there's a strain of Protestant dissenting thought that is hugely influential in our development, our modern conceptions of modern, you know, of religious liberty, and even in the framing of the founding documents of the United States, that those are principles that,
3: of course,
0: that we're building on contributions that Protestantism made in regard, and really tracing back to Luther.
1: An argument could be built for the idea that the Constitution of the United States is the gospel in the form of a governing document. In other words, the principles that are embedded in the gospel of non-coercive love and individual freedom and access to God, the gospel then, if you were to take the gospel and say, hey, what kind of country would you formulate? What kind of constitution would you write? It would be the Constitution that we have.
3: It would certainly be democratic.
0: Civil and religious liberty.
4: Republic.
1: Yeah. Isn't that amazing?
3: A great question to ask. And you know, it's a thought experiment, but you can ask yourself the question, do you end up with America, the United States of America, not as it is today, but as it is in principle? Do you end up with that without Protestantism? And the answer is no.
1: That's an easy
3: way. If you don't have Protestantism, you do not have the founding of what was called the American experiment. And it's, you know, let's just, without any sense of triumphalist, I'm an American, but I'm a citizen of the kingdom. I live in Australia. My connection is to the global community of Christians. But having said that, there is a sense in which America is the most influential power in the world over the last, say, 100 years.
1: And constantly abuses that power.
3: Of course. And that's actually foretold in Scripture, in Revelation. My point is that where does that idea come from? It's born out of concepts. Ideas have power.
1: All men are created equal. I mean,
3: freedom from a king, the empowerment, the democratic principle, the work ethic, the you know, get out there and as you said earlier, Ty, and I loved it, the respecting of the individual. How did you say that?
1: The dignity of the individual.
3: The dignity of the individual.
1: Yeah.
3: And I love the idea of freedom there. You know, that just reminds me of Galatians 5:1. For freedom, Christ has set you free. Jesus, when he articulated the essence, the embryo of what he came to do, I am come to set at liberty the captives, Luke 4.
0: But it's a long, history is a long story of humans fumbling with the ideals and misapplying them, because even we're talking about very triumphantly about the United States and these beautiful documents and these elevated ideals, and then you have allowance for slavery.
3: Yeah, they didn't stride into this. Get me wrong.
1: Yeah. It's a process.
3: They stumbled. That's a great way to say it.
0: Women. Suppressed. You have the natives.
1: Oh, we're still in this battle.
0: The African slave system. You have all of these things.
3: And there was a blindness.
0: Yeah.
3: And as we've mentioned before, you don't see what you don't see.
0: Yeah, so you were saying, you know, I don't want to be overly patriotic. I believe the history itself tempers our...
3: Yes, patriotism.
0: Our
1: it was a mixed bag, for sure. But I think a good way to articulate it isn't that the ideals were wrong, but that people weren't living up to the ideals that they were articulating, right?
3: That's right.
1: Hey, but in the 5 minutes that remain, because we're talking sola scriptura, I think it'd be kind of interesting if each one of us were to share a Bible. Okay, we're saying to people out there, you have the Bible and you can study it for yourself. Give a Bible study tip. If somebody said to you, hey, I'd like to study the Bible, what should I do?
3: I'm going to start so that nobody gets to steal mine.
1: Okay, so
3: I'll tell you, in the last 5 to 7 years, this is my simple Bible study tip. From Genesis to Revelation, you have basically a single story. The unifying story in Scripture is the story of Abraham. God's promises to Abraham, Abraham's family, Abraham's descendants, so that from Genesis 12, where God calls Abraham, right to the end, this Abrahamic figure keeps showing up again and again and again and again. Why? because that story encapsulates the essence of God making a promise to Abraham and his descendants, and then you come to the New Testament, God keeping his promise to Abraham and his descendants.
4: Oh, yeah.
3: And so for me, seeing the Bible not as a series of propositions or a series of doctrines, but seeing the Bible as a story, being told with lots of different stories, but there's a composite meta story. And that is a story of Abraham and his descendants. And Jesus becomes a descendant of Abraham so that God can do what he promised he would do all the way back in Genesis.
1: Thank you.
0: Well, you stole the whole
1: point. That was mine. That was mine.
3: Well, that's why I quickly got in there.
1: Okay, Jeffrey, go from there. What would you say to somebody?
0: Well, in addition to the concept of, I mean, to get really practical now, because you were like, you were hanging out in
3: the Ethereum.
0: Out up here in Ethereum. But to be practical, I read a passage, a chunk of scripture, and I would simply take a notepad or a document on my computer and ask three simple questions. What does this teach me about the character of God? What does this teach me about the controversy between good and evil? Or you can say, what does this teach me about the character of Satan? And then number three, I say, how does this apply to my personal daily life?
1: Oh, that's good. That's great.
0: So in a simple, practical step. I think that's an approach to take as you navigate through this story yourself.
1: So you're asking three questions. And you're looking any given passage.
0: Yeah, because
1: how are those issues addressed in this passage?
0: I believe every passage, every major section of Scripture addresses those three questions.
1: Okay. James, Bible study tip.
4: Not to criticize Jeffrey for stealing my point, or David, who was... So I think that the Bible is saying something to us practically, as Jeffrey alluded to. So when I study Scripture, I want to know, what is the message being communicated to me right now in the Scripture? I love the historical part of it. I love that, and I think that's really important. But when I read a Bible verse, I want to know, what is it saying to me right now? So for me, what's important is taking a Bible verse and looking at the Greek and or the Hebrew through a Strong's Concordance or some kind of... And cross-referencing every verse I can that would give meaning to that. Like, well, how does this word use? What? So I'm looking at that verse, and I'm understanding what the original, where those words are used in other places in the Bible, connecting it all together.
0: And then a word study.
4: Like a word study. And that's why I love learning how to study the Bible with a concordance.
3: I'm having deja vu right now. No, truly deja vu. I'm just fully having a deja vu experience.
4: Learning how to study the Bible with a concordance turned my world upside down. It instantly caused me to become a theologian. Okay, a lay theologian, but a theologian nonetheless.
0: Still having deja vu.
4: It's being able to go to the Word, having confidence to go to the Word of God and say, I can figure this out. I know I can figure this out. Because that's I can look at the Greek and Hebrew. I can go back now and I can trace how this word is used in the New Testament, in the Old Testament. I can make connections and it can really explode out to me. That to me was just like life-saving.
1: Oh, powerful, powerful.
0: Love it.
1: So the narrative approach to Scripture and asking three key questions, character of God, character of evil, and how does this apply to me right here, right now? And building the number three, how does this apply right now? Any
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1: given
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1: 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Those are good Bible study tools. And in the 5 seconds, 4, 3, 2, 1, I can't share mine, but maybe next time.
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6: Just because you haven't gotten an answer to prayer, don't assume God has said no. He may just be saying, wait. So keep on moving forward every day and joyfully accept that God has a plan for you.
7: When you try to please people, you will find yourself serving them instead of Jesus. You'll be led down pathways that you were not meant to walk. Your hands will be given tasks they were not meant to do. Your true vision will be blurred or, even worse, obstructed. Pray. Please only Him. He will prepare you and lead you in the way you are to go. His opinion is of more value to you in heaven and on earth.
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0: This is Nature's Lesson Book with Dr. Gregory Evans.
1: Good evening, ladies and gentlemen. I'm glad to be together again this evening. Our subject this evening is what the Bible says and what nature says about certainty and fresh starts. Before we begin, let's pray. Our loving Heavenly Father, we're glad that we can be together again. We're so glad that we can refer to your great lesson books in the Bible and in nature. May your Holy Spirit guide us tonight as we look to this subject about certainty and fresh starts. We ask in Jesus' name, Amen. Well, tonight we're going to tackle another very important question. And this question actually was asked of Jesus by Pilate about 2,000 years ago. Take your Bibles and come with me to John chapter 18 and verse 38. John chapter 18 and verse 38. And we'll see a question here. It's really an ages-old question. And we're only going to read the very first part of John chapter 18 and verse 38. Pilate said to him, that is Jesus, "What is truth?" That's the question we're going to ask this evening. What is truth? Truth about life. Truth about right and wrong. Truth about morals, ethics, and values. It's a question that everybody asks, I would think, at some stage in their lives. It's a question that we all search for the answer to. And it's a question that some people become confused in their search for the answer to the truth about life, to the principles of life which give us the most abundant life that we can have. And it would seem that even some animals become confused when they ask a question about the origins, for example, of life. For instance, have a look at this goose. It would seem that some geese don't really know the truth about the origins of life. If you have a very close look, what can you see that the goose is just about sitting on there? Yes, it's a billiard ball. I was watching the Animal Planet channel a few weeks ago, and it showed there that Canadian geese in particular will often foster foreign objects like billiard balls and cubes and other things and nest on them. It would seem that they don't know the absolute truth about life, how it originates, because you and I know the truth about how life originates is that it comes from true eggs. It doesn't come from false eggs. The absolute truth about eggs that produce life is that they are not billiard balls. And folks, the absolute truth about life is that there is truth absolutely. The truth about right and wrong, the truth about good and evil, the truth about morals and ethics and values, it does exist. And we might then ask, well, if it does exist, where do we find that truth? Come with me also to the book of John, this time to John chapter 17. John chapter 17, and we'll first look at verse 17 to see where the source of truth can be found. John chapter 17 and verse 17 reads, Jesus speaking here, "Sanctify them by your truth. Your word is truth." What does Jesus say in his prayer to his Father here that is truth? He says it is your, yes, your word is truth. He prays to his Father. And what is his word? The Bible. Truth can be found in the Bible. But let's explain this a little further. Let's expand upon this a bit further and see there's another component or another expression of the definition of the source of truth. Come back to John chapter 14 and verse 6. Again, Jesus is speaking here. John chapter 14 and verse 6 says, Jesus said to him, "I am the way, the truth, and the life. No one comes to the Father except through me." I want you to notice something very important in that verse there. Jesus uses the definite article to explain that he is the way, he is the truth, and he is the life. He doesn't say, "I am a truth." He says, "I am the truth." Please note the definite article there when you read that verse. Now, to find truth, we can go, therefore, to the written word, Scripture, the Bible. We can go to Jesus, the living word. What the written word suggests, Jesus lived in his life when he was here on earth. How Jesus lived is explained in the Bible. They both complement each other. So to find truth, we need to be looking in the right place. Let me give you an example from nature. Do these animals that you see on the screen now actually exist? My daughter, who does all the graphics for Nature's Lesson Book, is quite adept at Photoshop. Maybe she made these animals. For instance, the bird. Have you seen that bird before? And the frogs. Do they actually exist? And the answer is, yes, they do exist. You may not have seen them yet because they're only recent discoveries. But the truth is, the absolute truth, is those animals do exist. As far as the bird is concerned, I don't think that it's even been given a scientific name yet. It is so new a discovery that it's not even been named. Nevertheless, those animals do exist. Folks, to discover the truth of life, you must look in the right place. You must look in the written word and in the living word of God. If you look where truth is not found, you won't find it. And you may be confused and think there's no such thing as truth, no such thing as absolute truth. This is a very popular view today. It's even been given a name. It's called postmodernism. Now, I'm going to give you three definitions in quickfire succession here. Keep up with me, concentrate, and you will understand as I come back to them a little later why I've mentioned these. The definition of postmodernism is that it is a worldview that rejects any notion of objective truth. Tolerance is the supreme virtue, and exclusivity the supreme vice. Truth is not grounded in reality or in any sort of authoritative text, but is simply constructed by the mind of the individual. Folks, for adherence to this worldview, it actually becomes the basis for all their decisions about life, about what is right and what is wrong, about good and evil, about morals and ethics and values and tastes and preferences. Now, I want to take it one step further. The term post-modernism, meaning after modernism, would suggest that there's probably modernism, and you'd be right in thinking that. Modernism is defined as the worldview that truth is based on rational inquiry, scientific discovery, and empirical evidence. In other words, as far as the modernism view is concerned, you find truth in science and technology and reason. Not only is there modernism, but there is also pre-modernism. And we'll put the definition of that on the screen as well. Pre-modernism is the worldview that truth is what the supernatural says it is. Now, as Christians, we would agree with that. We'd say the worldview is that truth is what God, the Creator, says it is. Now, let's go back to postmodernism itself, because I want to spend a little more time on that this evening. The postmodern worldview would suggest that truth is not absolute. There's no such thing as absolute truth. Truth is relative. It would suggest that truth is not objective, but truth is subjective. Truth can be anything that you want it to be. So if you believe that God is the creator, then that's fine. But that's only relative to your situation. It doesn't have to be an absolute truth. You can make truth whatever you want it to be. You can devise it in your own head. You can make God anyone or anything you want him to be. It might surprise you to know the prevalence of this worldview. A recent survey showed that about 78% of people who live in the Western world believe there is no such thing as absolute truth. About 78%, that's a lot of people. And perhaps as amazingly and sadly, I would suggest, about 53% of Christians do not believe there is absolute truth. 53% of Christians suggest there is no such thing as absolute truth. So if a postmodern person does not believe in absolute truth, what criteria do they have for their seeking truth, their identification of truth? And it's really a couple of things. Whatever seems to work for an individual. That's how they define what truth is. Whatever works for you. If it works for you, it's truth. Or whatever feels good. And this idea of if it feels good, do it. It seems to be really the international anthem of Westerners just about. If it feels good, do it. The postmodern's criteria for truth would suggest that truth can be found absolutely anywhere. in science, in technology, in reason, in even parts of the Bible. Not all of the Bible, because the Bible suggests that there is an absolute truth. So it's only parts of the Bible. Truth can be found in your head. Truth can even be found in nature. And we've identified with that. We've looked to nature for truth. The illustration of God's word can be seen in nature. Shirley MacLaine, the actress, is one who turns to nature to seek truth. But she uses a very different approach to what we have done. And she comes up with far different conclusions than what we have. Let me give you an example. She seems to approach her quest for truth from nature in some sort of altered state of consciousness. One commentator wrote and said it's a head trip. So it's described perhaps like a vision or a dream. And when she was in one of these altered states of consciousness, she said this: I saw myself with a herd of wild elephants in the bush jungles of the subcontinent of India. Green foliage surrounded clear green blue water. It was a time period thousands of years ago. I was living with the elephants. Immediately I understood that I could communicate with them telepathically. She continues, I was so well acquainted with their habits and feelings that on command they obeyed me. Now that's certainly a different approach to the way we've looked at nature. We've observed nature in a conscious state, not an altered state of consciousness or an unconscious state or in a dream. We've had our wits about us when we've gone to nature. She also draws different conclusions than what we do. For instance, one of her conclusions is this: the kingdom of heaven is within you. Is that valid? Is that a good conclusion? And we won't look at it, but it's on the screen. If you have a look at Luke chapter 17 and verse 21, you'll see that's what the Bible says. There's one word difference, but it's basically what the Bible says. But she also concludes, know thyself, and that will set you free. Now on the screen, you can see John chapter 8 and verse 32. Is that what the word of God says? Is that what the living word says? Know thyself, and what will set you free? The truth will set you free. So we see a difference here. Shirley MacLaine came to a correct conclusion about the kingdom of heaven is within you, but then she draws an incorrect conclusion that you can set yourself free. But the word of God says that truth will set you free. She draws other conclusions, such as to thine own self be true. To know self is to know all. Know that you are God. That's a blasphemous statement. Know that you are universe. She does not believe in the judgment. There is no judgment. There is no difference between good and evil. There is no difference between right and wrong. In other words, it's a very postmodern worldview. There is no such thing as absolute truth. And these conclusions are common in the postmodern's mind. Truth and error are mixed together. Sure, there's elements of truth in postmodern's truth. However, they're often poisoned with a little bit of error, sometimes with a lot of error. But to draw such conclusions from nature necessitates a contradiction with the word of God. A contradiction between God's two great lesson books, nature and his written word. And that is simply not the case, folks. The two are perfectly compatible. It is clear there is absolute truth. We find absolute truth in the written word. We find absolute truth in Jesus, the living word. And it is vital that we come to this realization. Turn with me to 1 Timothy chapter 2, verses 3 and 4, and we'll see how important it is to understand truth. For this is good and acceptable in the sight of God our Saviour, who desires all men. How many? Yes, all people to be saved and to come to the knowledge of the truth. In other words, it is very important that we understand truth. Why? Because it is good and acceptable to God, because it is the basis of our salvation, and because God desires it. And here it is, the Bible, the written word. And of course, it was reflected in the living word in Jesus' life here on earth. Let's not come to this conclusion before it's too late. Let's not come to this conclusion the hard way. A few years ago, an admirer of polar bears in San Diego Zoo was so infatuated, we could nearly say, with polar bears. He saw them as gentle giants, and he really wanted to go up and give one of these big fluffy creatures a hug, a bear hug. And so he attempted to do that. He stowed away one night, avoided security, and during the night he jumped the enclosure and went in to interact somewhat with the polar bears. And I think he probably interacted far more than he had anticipated, because in the morning, as the zookeepers came, they saw that his body was strewn all over the place. The absolute truth about the nature of polar bears is that they may look cuddly and big and fluffy and gentle, but they can be downright dangerous. And they were with this gentleman. They killed him. Similarly, if you go to Africa and you see all the hippos there, you might think, well, these are great lumbering giants who spend most of their time in the water holes of Africa. But did you know that they kill more people than any other animal each year in Africa? Something which I found initially difficult to believe, but it's the absolute truth. The absolute truth is that this is God's word, and it is the absolute truth. How can we be certain that we have the truth? Let's turn toward the back of the Bible to 1 John chapter 2. 1 John, so it's the epistle of John. 1 John chapter 2, verses 3 and 4. And here we'll see the answer to that question. Commencing at verse 3. Now by this we know that we know him, that's Jesus, if we keep his commandments. He who says, I know him, and does not keep his commandments, is a liar, and the truth is not in him. Now they're fairly stern words there. I'm glad John wrote those and I didn't write them. But it stands to reason, if we think we have the truth and we don't have two things, we don't have his commandments in our heart, God's commandments in our heart, and follow those commandments, then we don't have the truth and we don't even know or believe in Jesus. The answer to the question, how do we know when we have truth, according to this passage, is a two-part answer. Know Jesus. That is, have faith in him, and then you will keep his commandments. Faith there leads to good works. You see, it is not difficult to know what the truth is about the sciences. In mathematics, 1 + 1 = 2. It's not difficult to know that. It's not difficult to know the truth in physics. Force equals mass times acceleration. But when it comes to morals and ethics and values and standards and tastes and preferences, it's a different matter. It's harder. So God gives us his truth through his wisdom and through the inspiration of the Bible writers who wrote it in the Bible, or what we call now the Bible. These are the principles of truth, the principles of having an abundant life, things like the Ten Commandments and the other statutes and laws which God places in his word. Yet sadly, some, even intelligent people, still think they know a better way, still think they know the way and the truth of life better than God's word. The Bible forewarns us about this. It tells us the result of doing things our way. You know, we tend to do this sometimes, don't we? Always want to do things our way. Turn with me to the middle of the Bible, Proverbs chapter 14 and verse 12. And we'll see the result of doing things our way when it is different from doing it God's way. Chapter 14 and verse 12 reads, "There is a way that seems right to a man or to a woman, but its end is the way of what? It's the way of death. So doing things our way, when it conflicts with God's way, leads to our death. Why? Well, we covered this in our second chapter of Nature's Lesson Book. It's because our human nature has been corrupted by sin. Consequently, so too has our ability to assess what are true values and ethics and standards and tastes and preferences. We just don't know what is the right thing in and of ourselves. That's just the way we are. We now have a sinful nature. In our veterinary clinics, we used to have grooming parlours. And people used to bring in their fluffy dogs and cats, generally dogs, to be groomed, to be clipped, and even to be bathed. Some would bring them in once a week to have a nice shampoo. And some dogs used to sit there or stand there and tolerate the bath. They weren't terribly impressed with it, but they would tolerate the bath. And so once they were blow-dried, they would walk out of the grooming parlour. They'd be nice, fluffy, beautifully smelling little animals. The owners were very happy about that because their dog had changed on the outside. But you know what happened sometimes when people got their pets home? Do you know the first thing that the dog would often do? Go down the backyard and roll in the dirt. And that was one of the better things they used to roll in. Sometimes it was far worse than dirt. Why? The dog had changed on the outside, but the dog had not changed on the inside. That's just the way the dog is. He doesn't want to smell like a clean pillowcase. He wants to smell like a dog. Same with us. It's in our nature now to choose the wrong things, because since Adam and Eve fell, we now have a sinful nature. The question is, can we change ourselves so that we can do the right thing? Again, a reference to nature, come to Jeremiah chapter 13 and verse 23. Jeremiah chapter 13 and verse 23. And it reads, "Can the Ethiopian change his skin, or the leopard its spots? Then may you also do good who are accustomed to do evil." This is a rhetorical question, folks. I think you know that. Can an Ethiopian change his skin? Of course not. Can the leopard on his own change his spots? Of course not. Folks, we are like leopards. We cannot change the way we are on our own. That's an important qualifier. On our own. We can do nothing about our sinful nature. Left to our own wisdom, we have as much chance of knowing what is good, of doing what is good, as we have of changing the colour of our skin. That sounds pretty hopeless, doesn't it? What are we going to do? We want to follow God's will and his way. We want to do the right thing, even by human standards. What do we do? Well, fortunately, there is a way to make a fresh start when we have the truth, when we have the certainty of truth. We can make a fresh start. Let's look at this dilemma from a different perspective. A little earlier, I gave you the definitions of postmodernism, modernism, and premodernism. Now, I want to give you a biblical view of modernism, premodernism, and postmodernism in the context of the spiritual, in the context of history, and in the context of the origin of the word modernism. Let me put a definition up on the screen. Modernism was a word that seems to have come into the English language in 1737. And modernism means deviation from the ancient and classical manner. Remember that as we now go and explain some of the definitions of postmodernism and premodernism and modernism according to the Bible. Bear with me, you'll see that this is very important. So in the context of modernism meaning a deviation from the ancient and classical manner, let's turn to Genesis chapter 3 and verse 6 and see the very first instance of modernism on this earth. The very first instance of man and woman deviating from the ancient and classical manner of God. And we find it in Genesis chapter 3 and verse 6. So when the woman saw that the tree was good for food, that it was pleasant to the eyes, and a tree desirable to make one wise, she, Eve, took of its fruit and ate. She also gave to her husband with her, and he ate. Was she supposed to eat that fruit, folks? No, of course not. Nor was Adam. She deviated from God's way. She deviated from God's will. She deviated from the ancient and the classical of manner of God, which had been since everlasting. That's the very first instance of modernism on this earth, in the strictest sense of the word and in the context of the scriptures. Now, if there is a modernism, there is a pre-modernism or a before-modernism, and we find that in Genesis as well. Genesis chapter 1, and we'll have a look at verse 31. Then God saw everything that he had made, and indeed it was very good. That is God's way. That's the ancient way, the classical way, the way in which God works. Everything is very good. That is pre-modernism, in the strictest sense of the word, in the best definition of the word. That's pre-modernism. Now, we also have post-modernism, and we can find post-modernism in Genesis chapter 3 and verse 15. Come and read it with me. And I, God, will put enmity between you, the serpent, and the woman, and between your seed and her seed. He shall bruise your head, and you shall bruise his heel. Folks, this is the first manifestation of the plan of salvation through Jesus Christ that we see in the Bible. If you have the New King James Version, you'll see that her seed, the word seed there is capitalized. It refers to none other than Jesus Christ, our Savior. And if we have a look there, we see that his heel there refers to Jesus' heel. He was bruised, but he bruised the serpent in the process of his life, his death, and his resurrection. This is postmodernism in the truest sense of the word modernism. As soon as there was sin, there was need of a savior. As soon as there was modernism, there was biblical postmodernism. The creator became the recreator. The Creator became our Redeemer. This is a picture of Sally. Sally is an Australian cattle dog. When Sally's mother was due to give birth, she had difficulty. So one Sunday night, very late, I delivered Sally and other puppies by cesarean section. I brought her into the world. A few years later, Sally developed tick poisoning. Ticks are small parasites that lodge on the skin of animals, and they suck their blood. And in the process of sucking their blood, they can inject, a certain type of tick can inject poison in as well. And so the animal can become poisoned, and they actually show symptoms of paralysis, which is an ascending paralysis. It starts from the hind legs and moves forward to the respiratory muscles, and they eventually die, often from asphyxiation, because they can't breathe. Sally was brought to me some years later with tick poisoning. She was a very bad stage of tick poisoning. She was totally recumbent. She couldn't even lift her head. But we gave her some anti-tick serum, and miraculously, it would seem, she survived, because most animals at her stage don't. Folks, I brought Sally into the world as much as a human can. I saved her from the world. So has Jesus Christ with us. He's our creator. He brought us into the world, and he has saved us from the world by his grace through our faith in the power of his grace. Jesus, our perfect creator, created perfect people for perfect relationships in a perfect environment. But then Adam and Eve chose to become modern people in the true sense of the word, and deviated from God's ancient and classical ways. Immediately they needed a savior. So we have Genesis 3 and verse 15. The creator became the savior. Get the idea here? Folks, we are still a modern people. We are still deviating from God's ancient and classical way. We are still people that have spots and cannot change our skin. We are still a modern people. We are not postmodern. We're not past being postmodern unless we accept Jesus as our personal savior. Yes, knowledge has increased. Yes, science and technology have advanced. So we now have computers and data projectors and electric lights. But mankind, don't get it wrong, folks, mankind is still as spiritually weak as ever, is still deviating from God's ancient way, is still a modern people. Yet the secular definition of postmodern gives us the impression that people are somehow significantly different today in the way they think. In principle, we're totally different, so we better understand and we better introduce a new way of doing things. This is simply not true. We have a different technology, perhaps, than Adam and Eve, but we still have a sinful nature. We still do the wrong thing. The absolute truth, folks, is that we need biblical postmodernism. The absolute truth is that we need the Savior of Genesis 3:15. The absolute truth is we need a Savior, the Savior, to save us. Let me ask you this question. Do you have the Savior who saves? What must we do to be saved? Well, in the context of what we said about leopards and Ethiopians, we need to change. We need to change on the inside. We need to change on the outside. Acts chapter 16, verse 30 and 31 points us in the right direction. Let's spend a couple of minutes in Acts. Firstly, in Acts chapter 16, I'm going to highlight three key words here. Acts chapter 16 and verse 30. The last part says, "Sirs, what must I do to be saved?" The answer, so they said, "Believe." That's a key word. Keep that in mind. We'll come back to that. "Believe on the Lord Jesus Christ, and you will be saved, you and your household." We have one key word there. Let's come back to Acts chapter 2, verses 37 and 38. Acts chapter 2, verses 37 and 38. And we'll see a couple of other key words. Verse 37, "Now when they heard this, they were cut to the heart and said to Peter and the rest of the apostles, 'Men and brethren, what shall we do?'" In other words, what shall we do to be saved? They've just had it explained to them that they're sinners, that they crucified Jesus Christ because of their sin. And now they're saying, "Well, what must we do about this? How do we become saved?" Then Peter said to them, "Repent." There's another key word, repent. So we have two key words now. "Let every one of you be baptized." And there's another, baptized. So it would seem that the change here, and we'll put these three words up on the screen, we need to repent to become changed. We need to recognize our need. We need to confess our sin. We need to change our attitudes. We need to do a U-turn in life. Perhaps we used to desire and think a certain way. We're going down the wrong fork of the road. So we need to come back and go down the right fork of the road. We need to do a U-turn in life with respect to our decisions, our desires, and the way we think. And then we need to believe. That other key word that I mentioned from those texts, we need to believe in Jesus Christ. Now, in the Bible, the principle of belief is a little more than having just an intellectual knowledge. It means to have faith, to trust, and to obey. Let me give you another example from the animal kingdom. This is a dog that I used to own. His name's Rocky. And Rocky used to like tables. He was actually a cattle dog as well. He's actually the father of Sally. I didn't own Sally, but this dog is the father of Sally. And he believed in me. A lot. Let me explain. He's a dog that liked tables. And you can see him there with his paws on some tables there. In the veterinary hospitals, we had many tables. We had reception tables. We had study tables. We had consultation tables, examination tables, laboratory tables, surgery tables, x-ray tables. We had a whole lot of different types of table. We even had post-mortem tables. Now, Rocky liked to be up high. He used to jump up on the table. Unfortunately, being the vet's dog means that you're often used for demonstrations and purposes of illustration. And so if I wanted to demonstrate something, I'd say, "Rocky, get up on the table." He would immediately jump up on the table. But there was one table that he wasn't terribly fussed about getting up on, and that was the post-mortem table. He was a highly intelligent dog. And he would see live animals that he didn't know were booked in for euthanasia put to sleep, euthanized on these tables, on the post-mortem table. And then if the owner had requested a post-mortem, they would have the post-mortem performed on the animal and then placed in a body bag. Rocky would see this and he would think, "Hey, I don't like that table much. Animals go up on it live, but they come off it in a body bag." and he would literally give that table a wide berth, and he would look out of the corner of his eye as if to say, that table's not going to come out and jump and get me. He didn't like that table at all. Sometimes if I were near that table and I wanted to demonstrate, I'd say, Rocky, get up on the table. He'd look at me and say, any other table, not that one. Well, how about that one, the x-ray table or the surgery table, but not that table. I've seen what happens on that table. And I generally have to ask him a second time, Rocky, get up on the table. And he would get up. His life could have been in danger as the way he thought. But he had faith in me. He trusted me. He obeyed me. So even though he had this mystical understanding of the post-mortem table, he would still get up. Folks, that's what we need to have with Jesus. Sometimes we won't understand what he's doing for us. We won't understand why he directs us to do a certain thing. But we need to believe in him. We need to have faith in him, trust him, and obey him. And then the third key word in that section after repent and to believe is to be baptized. Baptism is a very important part of the Christian church. You see, it's related also to our salvation. It's an outward sign of the inner change that we've accepted Jesus Christ and are saved, that we're set apart from other people. The early Christians also developed another sign that they were set apart. It was a sign that they took from nature as well. And you can see a picture of it on your screen. We would tend to think it's a sign of a cartwheel, but it's actually a sign of the fish. And that sign there is an amalgamation of each of the letters, the Greek letters of the word ichthys. And when you superimpose each letter of the word ichthys for fish in Greek, you'll come up with that symbol. We might ask, well, why the word fish? Why did they take that illustration from nature? There's a number of theories. Some say because all the disciples or the early disciples were fishermen. Others say because Jesus makes Christians fishes of men. Some say because Jesus is the water of life. Some say because Jesus fed the 5,000 and others with bread and fish. And they may all be part of the reason, but there are two standouts. The first is that ichthys, the word for fish in Greek, is an acronym for Jesus Christ, God's Son, is Saviour. Each of the letters in the word fish in the Greek stand for one of those words. The iota stands for Jesus. The key stands for Christ in the Greek. The theta stands for God's in the Greek. The huios stands for Son. And the last letter, sigma, stands for Saviour. So when you superimpose these upon each other, this fish, the letters that make up the word in the Greek, you can see we have a iota and we have a key, we have a theta, we have then a huios, and we have a sigma. Jesus Christ, God's Son, is Saviour. And they used to put this on the footpath. This one's from Ephesus that you can see there. They used to put them on the wall to show other Christians that there are Christians in the vicinity. Sometimes they would even give them directions as to which way to go to a Christian meeting. It was an early Christian sign. It's the true sign of the fish, not like the one that you see so much today on bumper bars, etc. There's another reason, another very popular reason and legitimate reason why they chose this word, this image from nature of fish. And Tertullian explains it well. Tertullian was a second century writer, a Christian writer, and he said, fish are born in water. Christians are reborn in the water of baptism. Let me repeat that again. Christians are reborn in the water of baptism.

newness of life. In other words, it represents our death and burial to the old way of doing things, and that we have risen to newness of life, just as Jesus died to pay the penalty for our sins, and that he rested in the tomb on that Sabbath day, and then he was resurrected, rose to life on the third day. So when we go down under the waters of baptism, we're buried under the water for a split second or so under that water. We don't breathe. Symbolically, we've died to the old way that we used to think. We've died to the old way of doing things. And then we're resurrected into the newness of life. If you've ever seen someone baptized, as they come out of the water, you see a great smile on their face. It's an important public display of an inner change. And the symbol behind baptism helps us to understand the important type of baptism. In fact, the only type of baptism that is spoken about in the Bible. It's another absolute truth. You see, there are many types of baptism today. There's sprinkling, there's pouring. You can even be baptized in rose petals. You can be baptized over the telephone. You can be baptized by mail order, believe it or not. Which of these is the correct one? Turn with me to Ephesians chapter 4. Ephesians chapter 4 and verses 4 to 6. Ephesians chapter 4, verses 4 to 6, and we will see. There is one body, we'll come back to that, and one spirit, just as you were called in one hope of your calling. One Lord, one faith, one baptism. So how many types of baptism does it speak about here? Just the one. There's one baptism, there's also only one faith, and one body. We'll come back to those last two ones. You see, baptism, the word to be baptized, comes from the Greek word baptizo, and it means to be immersed underneath the water. So we are immersed according to the origin of the Greek word baptizo, where we get our word baptism from. And if you search the scriptures, you'll see that John, for instance, in John the Baptist, in John chapter 3, baptized near Enon because there was a lot of water there. The Ethiopian eunuch in Acts chapter 8, he baptized where they went down into the water and came up out of the water. No sprinkling, they were immersed in the water. Well, certainly the eunuch was. Jesus, of course, we can read in Matthew chapter 3, came up out of the water. So we see, according to the Bible, there's one type, and it is baptism by immersion. It said in Ephesians 4, verses 4 to 6, that there's one body, and that there is one faith, and this is another important point. All the New Testament Christians were baptized into something. Come with me to 1 Corinthians chapter 12 and verse 13. For by one Spirit we were all baptized into one body. Let me ask you a couple of questions. How many were baptized? All of them were baptized. All Christians were baptized into how many bodies? Into one body. That's right, just the one body. Whether Jews or Greeks, whether slaves or free, and have all been made to drink into one Spirit. Folks, there is only one institution in which all the New Testament Christians were baptized. It was referred to there as one body. Or we could say today, it is one community of faith and fellowship. It is the Christian church. That body there is the body of Christ. He is the head of the Christian church. And all the people who believed in Jesus Christ and who had the opportunity were baptized into the Christian church. You see, Christianity is a religion of friendship and connectedness. It is a communal religion. There's advantages in worshiping our Creator God together in what we call today a church. Next time you see geese flying north or south, depending on which hemisphere you live in, for the winter, you might be interested to know why they fly in that V. Science has made some interesting discoveries here. The first, and it's fairly much common sense, I suppose, they fly together because they want to go to the same place. That's pretty logical, isn't it? They have the same goal, so they fly together. But some of the other ones are very interesting. For instance, they have a 71% greater flying range when they fly in that V formation.

0: Another discovery is the bird in the front of the wing creates an uplift for the bird further back in the wing of the V. There's less resistance then. Furthermore, the ones toward the back, apparently, they're like backseat drivers. They honk at the ones closer up to the apex of the V to keep their speed up. And the goose which is at the head of the apex, the lead goose, when he becomes tired, rotates back to a further position behind in that wing of the V. If one of them becomes sick or injured, he or she will drop to the ground, but two others will follow that bird down until it's able to continue on or otherwise. We, to some extent, as Christians, are like those geese. We are not solitary. We can begin and commence and continue this journey along the Christian path with each other. We are not dependent on people totally. We are not independent on others totally, but we are interdependent. So we are encouraged in Hebrews chapter 10 to do an important thing. Turn with me to Hebrews chapter 10, and we'll actually look at verses 24 and 25. Hebrews chapter 10, verses 24 and 25. And let us, as Christians, consider one another in order to stir up love and good works, not forsaking the assembling of ourselves together, as is the manner of some, but exhorting one another, and so much the more as you see the day approaching. The advice there from Paul is to encourage one another together. Don't forsake going to church, especially as that day approaches, that is the second coming approaches, all the more need to encourage each other, because the devil's going to be walking around like a roaring lion trying to rip you apart, trying to separate you from God even further. We gather in church together to encourage one another, to worship God together, because we share a common goal. We're going to heaven, aren't we? We gather together to remain stronger for longer, just like those geese had a 71% greater flying range. We gather together to uplift each other with our presence, to encourage each other with our words, to share the workload, to support the sick holistically, whether it be spiritually sick or mentally or physically, but to support them. That's why we gather together in church. Now, this leads to another important question. Into which church should we gather and worship? And the answer there, really, in Ephesians 4 and verses 4 to 6 says, into one body, one faith, that is, one church, the right one. Well, which one is that? I haven't really answered the question. Yes, we're to gather together in one. But which one? Come with me to the last book of the Bible, Revelation chapter 12 and verse 17. And we'll read a couple of identifying characteristics. There's more, but we'll read two in this verse here, of the important characteristics of God's end time people, end time church, we could say. And it says, and the dragon, that's Satan, was enraged with the woman, that's a symbol for the church, so the devil was angry with the church, and he went to make war with the rest of her offspring, who do two things. They keep the commandments of God and have the testimony of Jesus. In other words, the remnant people, the last people of God on earth here, have two things in common. They keep the commandments of God, the Ten Commandments, all of them, the fourth one and the second one, but his other commandments as well and statutes, and they have the testimony of Jesus. There are two identifying characteristics, and that idea is repeated in Revelation chapter 14 and verse 12. Well, we can ask this very important question. Is there such a community of faith in the world today? Is there a fellowship group that does keep the commandments of God and have the testimony of Jesus? You see, in the book of Revelation, it only refers to a group of people. It doesn't refer to a denomination by name. Is there such a church? Folks, humbly, but with deep conviction, I must testify that there is. It is the same church that has brought you this Nature's Lesson Book series. It is the Seventh-day Adventist Church. Now, I'm well aware that I'm in a precarious position here. You see, those who are caught up in postmodernism will say, that's just not true. You can't say that. But folks, that's what I would expect them to say. As we learned earlier, according to the postmodern mind, there's no such thing as absolute truth. So that's what I would expect them to say when I make that statement. Others may say, well, are you telling us that if we don't become baptized into the Seventh-day Adventist Church, we're all going to miss out on heaven? That's a tough question. That's like asking me if I've stopped beating my wife Suzanne yet. Whichever way I answer, I'm in strife. If I say, well, yeah, I have stopped beating her, you'll think, well, you must be pretty mean because at one stage you used to beat your wife. If I say no in answer to that question, you'll think, well, I'm still beating my wife. Similarly, if you ask me if I believe that my church is the only true church, if I say yes, you might say that I believe only Seventh-day Adventists are going to make it to heaven, and I don't believe that for a moment. It's not true. If I say no, then you might say, well, then it doesn't matter which group of people I worship with. Different strokes for different folks. Horses for courses. Well, I don't believe that either, because it's not true. However, listen carefully, folks. One thing of which I am certain, one thing which I do know is true, simply to refer to Jesus as Lord, Lord, is not enough. The absolute truth is that we need to receive Jesus. We need to believe Jesus. And we need to follow the truths of the Bible that he has given to us. We need to follow his commandments and his statutes. When we do, the truth will what? Will set us free. On the eastern coast of Canada, there's a saltwater codfish. This saltwater codfish, on a king tide, will be swept into the freshwater estuaries of the rivers that flow out into the ocean. The saltwater codfish in this area, at least, is a vegetarian. On a king tide, though, some of the salt water is swept across the sandbank of the estuary, and the codfish are in that salt water, and they find themselves upstream somewhat in the rivers. As the water then flows back out on another tide, the saltwater codfish become trapped in the river. And as the salt water streams back out, but the saltwater codfish does not, it finds itself in a hostile environment to its health. It's in foreign territory. It was never meant to live in fresh water. The absolute truth is the saltwater codfish is supposed to live in salt water. So what do? They start to tear themselves apart. This vegetarian fish actually becomes cannibalistic. It's in bondage there, in a hostile environment. It needs to be set free, but the only way it can be set free is from this outer force, as it were, this next king tide, to come in and to sweep them back out again. If it doesn't have this outer force to intervene, then it will die. It will be cannibalized by others. It won't survive the osmotic pressure difference in the fresh water. It's in bondage. It's in foreign territory. Folks, does that sound a little bit like your life? Have you ventured into foreign territory yourself? Have you gone into a belief or a practice that is hostile to your physical or mental or spiritual well-being? It might be a belief or a practice that you thought was right at the time. It might have been that you thought there is no such thing as absolute truth. It might have been that you thought there is no God who loves you and cares for you. It might have been a practice that you thought, I've got to become a workaholic. I've got to work my way up the corporate ladder. I've got to put my family and my health on the back burner But I've got to work and work and work. Might have been a habit or a practice or a belief system where you felt it was good at the time. Might have been exhilarating sport. Might have been smoking. You may be engaged in some sort of improper or immoral sexual relationship. Might have been a practice or a behavior or a belief that worked for a while. But now you know the results are short-lived. You may have depended upon drugs or alcohol or even gambling. Whatever it's been, folks, whatever that belief system, whatever that practice, now you know that your way is leading to your downfall. You're in bondage. You're trapped. Well, let me tell you the absolute truth. The absolute truth is, there is absolute truth, and it will set you free. The absolute truth is that Jesus loves you and cares for you. The absolute truth is that you matter so much to him that he would have died just for you. He dearly wants you to discover that. The absolute truth, folks, is that you can make a fresh start. Jesus desires you to recognize your need. That's the first step. Recognize your need. Understand that your way on your own is not the way. And then repent of the things that you used to do. Confess your sins to Jesus Christ. Believe in him. Have faith in him. And be baptized into the community of faith that keep the commandments of God and have the testimony of Jesus. You have an opportunity of doing that this evening. You can do that by filling in that card. Purely fill that card in and we'll have someone collect it. I pray that you might make this decision this evening. In Jesus' name, let's pray. Our loving Heavenly Father, we thank you for all the truths we've learned through Nature's Lesson Book. May we now commit our lives to you in that community of faith that uphold the commandments of God and has the testimony of Jesus, we pray in his name. Amen.
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2: Your mind acts on what you feed it, just like the story of a woman that had a serious kidney infection. An operation was scheduled to remove one of her kidneys. After they put her to sleep and ran the final test, they discovered the operation was not necessary. They didn't remove the kidney, but when she awoke, the first thing she said was, "Oh, my back. Oh, it hurts. Oh, I feel so bad. Oh, it hurts." When she was told that they had not performed the operation, she was slightly embarrassed. Obviously, she went to sleep expecting to wake up hurting. And that is exactly what she did. You see, in her mind, her pains were just as real as if the operation had been performed. Our minds don't always know the difference between reality and imagination. I believe that is why Mark Twain said, "I have survived many things that never happened." You see, many of us live in a world of anticipated tragedies, expected disappointments, and projected conflicts. We imagine a valley of shadows even on the sunniest of days. The issue is the focus of the mind. This is where the following words become relevant. "You will keep him in perfect peace whose mind is stayed on thee because he trusts in you." Isaiah 26 and verse 3. Nothing elevates the mind to a greater place than the power of God's word. Nothing brings greater deliverance than the promises of God.
3: You do not serve a lowercase g God. You serve the one true God with a capital G, the creator of the universe. You are saved by your faith in his son's death for you on the cross. Call out to him when you are afraid. When you face trials of many kinds, rest assured that you will never be abandoned. Jesus said, "Let not your heart be troubled. You believe in God, believe also in me. I am the way, the truth, and the life. No one comes to the Father except through me. John 4, verses 1 and 6.
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1: 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I want to

0: Hello, everyone, and welcome to 3ABN Today Live. As you saw on that shot coming in here, this set is a little bit different than what you're used to seeing because we're in the man's garage.
1: Hey.
2: Hey, man.
0: We're around the tools and all the manly things, right? So I'm just really happy that you could be here today, that you could be with us tonight. And we have a really important topic that we want to discuss together as men. Mm-hmm. And really, that's what tonight is going to be about, just a really open, honest, transparent conversation. And the topic really is, what is a man?
1: Yeah. Mm-hmm.
0: But more importantly, what does a godly man look like?
1: Amen.
0: So we want to talk about that today amongst each other and with you. And, you know, if we say something and you have any questions, please write into us. Or if you're watching this on YouTube, you can put a little comment there, you know, and we'll hopefully get back to you in a timely manner. But yeah, just reach out to us because this topic, I think, is so needed, especially for today, to know what is a man, but what is a godly man?
1: Yeah.
0: And so before we just continue tonight, Pastor Ryan, would you mind just having a prayer for us?
1: Yeah, let's pray.
0: Thank you.
1: Oh, Father in heaven, thank you for an opportunity for us to gather together as men. And this is not in any way to exclude the ladies, Lord, but we as men are doing as you're instructed, coming to you to find out what true manliness is. Save us in your kingdom, Lord, and bless us. This is what we ask in the mighty name of Jesus Christ. Amen.
0: Amen. Amen. Amen. Thank you for that prayer. So, again, my name is Ian Vandervalk. I want to make sure I take a moment, though, right now also to introduce everybody that is going to be speaking tonight that will be, you know, sharing what God puts on their heart. So, if you want to start, since you already had our prayer, Pastor Ryan Johnson, welcome.
1: Hey, it's so good to be here. It's good to be with the brothers.
0: Yeah.
1: You know, we're family, you know, and we really, really need this. We were talking a little bit earlier about the fact that what a man is a definition that shifts. It changes from time to time. Mm-hmm. We're just getting dizzy trying to look at all the places that tell us where we should look. It's a good idea for us to remind ourselves that there is one person to whom we should look as we define ourselves as men.
0: Nice.
1: So, yeah, man.
0: Amen. Amen. We got Ben Lingle with us here today. Welcome, Ben.
3: Good to be here. I feel like I should be working with all these tools on set, you know, these wire clippers and everything, but great to be here. Looking forward to the discussion tonight.
0: Amen. And lastly, my brother Darrell, welcome.
2: It's a pleasure to be here with you guys. And I'm here because I not only want to contribute, but I also want to learn. Iron sharpens iron.
0: Absolutely.
2: Especially in this day and age.
1: Amen.
2: Yeah.
0: Yeah. I think we're even going to talk. I imagine this conversation will kind of touch on that about men helping each other and ironing, sharpening iron. Yeah. But the first thing I really want to toss out there, the first question is, when you hear the phrase, be a man, what comes to your mind? And anyone can just pick up and start.
1: Wow.
2: Well, I know for me, it can be kind of a charged statement to some degree, because a lot of times it has a negative connotation, like it's along the line, same line as man up. Mm-hmm. And a lot of times we think of, you know, not crying, not being tender or humble or any of these types of things. But I think when I think from a biblical perspective, be a man really means to look at the pattern. When we look at Adam, he was okay as long as he kept his eyes on God. Mm-hmm. But as soon as he took his eyes off of God, then I think to some degree, Adam stopped being a man. And then God had to set some consequences in place to kind of bring him back to that dependence. So I guess that would kind of say that a man is, you know, you look at the New Testament when it says about wives submitting to their husbands.
1: Mm-hmm.
2: But,
1: careful now.
2: But a man must be submissive to one as well.
1: Amen. Speak it now.
2: And so I think we'll flesh that out as we go along. But that's what I think of when I think of be a man, getting back to the pattern.
1: Yeah.
3: I think from a traditional standpoint, when you hear the phrase be a man, a lot of times it's summed up in what society maybe sees as what men should do, right? Or how a man should act or how a man should be. But in reality, kind of just to echo what Darrell just said, is being a man is, number one, I think, finding our identity in Christ.
2: Mm-hmm.
3: You know, we're talking from a biblical perspective tonight. So for me, when it comes to being a man, yes, there are certain things that men may do, right? Men have certain strengths. Women have certain strengths, mm-hmm. right? And that's how God made us, to complement each other. But for me, number one is being a man is finding our identity in Christ.
2: Amen.
1: Amen.
4: well, I have a son, you have a son, you have a son. And I have to admit, I have found myself using those words with him as my father used them with me. And it not be a man, no, but things like, you know, son, a man, and then some teaching,
3: right.
4: You know.
3: Mm-hmm.
4: When you ask the question, what does it mean to be a man? You know, I go back, I will get primal. I'll go back to how I was raised. My father said that sort of thing to me all the time. Son, a man does this. A man doesn't do that. And my dad, he was a lay pastor, among other things. So there's a spiritual component, but then there was some practical man stuff.
3: Yep.
4: You know, he was like, all right, a man doesn't shuffle his feet when he walks. You know, I mean, you know, you know, I mean, okay, you know,
3: right.
4: but that was important. And I found myself saying it to my son.
3: Right.
4: I was like, son, a man. What, dad? Nothing. Just walk straight, boy. Just a man. This is a big one. A man takes responsibility.
3: Mm, yep.
4: If you did it, I don't want to hear all this. Yeah, but be a man about it,
3: mm-hmm.
4: You know, and I never thought to ask, but do women not take responsibility? Mm-hmm. Of course, that's not the case, but it was a man showing a man. And I admit that to this day, when I pass by a mirror and I see my father, I feel like a man, you know, and I know one could go in all kinds of spiritual directions, but I'm just being honest with you.
3: Right.
4: This is how my dad instilled manliness in me through these sorts of things.
0: Mm. Yeah. You know, when I pose that question, I always go back to, you know, the traditional sense of it. And I think all of us kind of touched on that, but I always think don't show emotion.
4: Yeah.
3: Mm-hmm.
0: You know, you keep everything, you know, tight to your chest.
4: Yeah.
0: You don't really share. You don't really talk things out. You just kind of internalize and try to work through it through yourself, because that's what a man does. A man takes care of it himself.
4: That's right.
0: He doesn't need help from anybody else. You know, doesn't cry, doesn't show emotion.
4: Yeah.
0: So that's kind of what, you know, came to my mind. And I've tried not to be that way as an adult, for sure. Obviously, there's still some things in there that I struggle with, you know, with sharing and things like that. But even with my son, I do try to do the same thing. Like, you know, I know my father raised me the best that he could and what he knew. But he wasn't the type, if there was emotion, it was typically anger.
4: Yeah. Mm-hmm.
0: You know, it wasn't, you know, compassion, so to speak. It was usually anger that followed with some other things. And, you know, he never really just talked to me, you know, never really spoke to me like a son, like, this is how you need to be. This is how a man, you know, presents himself, or this is how he's supposed to act. We never actually in my family had deep conversations at all. So it was very much, everything was internalized. Everything was hush hush.
3: Mm-hmm.
0: You don't really share. You keep everything to yourself and you just work it out. Now, I've tried to take the opposite approach as an adult, and especially with my son, is, hey, let's just talk things out. Let's just work through it.
3: Right.
0: Mm-hmm. And if there's emotion that's involved, hey, let it out.
4: Yeah. Mm-hmm.
0: If there's a little bit of anger involved, hey, just let it out. Because sometimes you have to. You have to get that off your chest.
4: Yeah.
0: But there's a godly way and a Christian way to do that. And we'll touch on that. I'm not sure if we'll have enough time. But that's really what kind of comes to my mind, though, when I hear, be a man.
4: Yeah.
0: It's kind of like internalize everything. And I want to know, do you think culture, in a way, has shaped that at all? I know you and I, we were talking even before the program, and we were saying, you know, that as TV programs started progressing, there was this picture that TV programs kind of portrayed as what a man should be, the provider and the one that's the workhorse that's never really home.
4: Sure.
0: I don't know if you wanted to talk on that.
2: I mean, typically you'll see a man who's very macho. He's the breadwinner of the household. And every so often you'll have a male character who's like the fun loving. You'd think of Little House on the Prairie or something like that.
4: Mm-hmm.
2: But typically he's just, you know, the breadwinner, and what he says goes.
4: Yeah.
2: But at the end of the day, you find as time has gone on and men have lost their identity because of media and these things, a lot of men don't know that they're supposed to be nurturing to their sons, that they're supposed to, you know, I think of the way that Christ often dealt with even his gravest enemies. He would still try to minister to them. I was talking to somebody recently. I said, you know, why was it that Jesus, he knew they wanted to kill him, but yes, he's still going to the temple. He's still going to these places where he knew they would be.
3: Mm-hmm. Mm-hmm.
2: And he's still trying to reach them. And I'm like, that's what a man, I think it's in, first Timothy or Second Timothy, where it says, it presents the man Christ Jesus. Mm-hmm. And so, you know, this concept of being a man really boils down to, I'm learning as I get older and I have my own kids and my wife, it's the more tender side.
4: Yeah.
2: You think of Moses, and it says, even though he wrote of himself, but
4: most humble man there ever was.
2: Yes. But I mean, this was what God was trying to get him to do. He took him away from all of the cultural elements that he experienced in Egypt. And then he took him to the humble experience of tending the flocks and all these things. And it was there where he attained to manhood, far beyond what he could have attained.
5: Interesting.
2: When he was trying to be the macho, you know, the hero, as it were.
4: Yeah.
2: And even David, you know, I think to myself about David, before David was the one who slew Goliath and all these things, there he was the tender shepherd in the fields versus, you know, someone like Saul who just would not submit to authority.
5: Mm-hmm.
2: And it had an effect on not only himself, but the rest of those who were in his kingdom. So, you know, it's really important for men to realize that your identity is found not in what culture and media portrays to you, but it's found strictly in God's word. And I think that's why we have these good examples. And like I mentioned, Saul and others who were bad examples to kind of give us, you know, weigh the consequences before you make these decisions. But I personally, I try to follow in the footsteps of David. More so when I think of a man, he has to also be willing to admit when he's wrong.
4: Mm-hmm.
2: That's a big one for me. like I mentioned, the society portrays the man who it's almost like he's always right.
4: Mm-hmm.
2: His wife speaks up.
4: Mm-hmm.
2: What he says goes. Mm-hmm. He's always right. His children speak up. They're wrong. Mm-hmm. What he says always goes.
5: Mm-hmm.
2: But I'm finding in reality, that does not work.
5: Right.
2: If I've ever tried to exert the, because I said so, then I get, but why?
4: Have you rolled that out in your house? To your wife? Have you?
2: No, no, no.
4: I haven't rolled that one out yet.
2: But yeah, I mean, being a man is I'm learning, as I said, it's leaning more toward those tender virtues, which I think Christ came to portray as the second Adam, the second man.
0: You know, I like how you said that though, because I'll tell on myself a little bit here. Is I used to actually have a problem admitting when I was wrong. I couldn't stand when I was wrong. I had to find a way to prove myself right. But you know, I praise God because just the other day, my wife and I were even talking about it, and she said, "No, you're not really like that anymore. You know, you do admit when you're wrong, and you have that humility." But I didn't have it before because I felt like as the man, I kind of had to be right, and if I was wrong, that was almost like an attack on my manhood and on me. But I to kind of still stick with, because I want to make sure we cover all this, the culture of today, because we've seen a shift in it. And I think in today's culture, what a man, a biblical man even looks like in today's culture has been confused, has been distorted in many different ways. But I think oftentimes even culture lends us to tie our identity to things like performance, you know, to success, to money. You know, everything today is very much, and depending on where you grew up in the country or even in the world, for instance, you know, my wife and I had the opportunity to speak in Dubai. Everything there is money. Everything is driven by money and success. And that's kind of how a man shows himself.
5: Mm-hmm.
0: And I think oftentimes we try to tie our identity or our manhood to our position, our title, and, you know, our success. I don't know if you guys want to touch on that at all.
2: Well, when I think of the fact that we tie our identity to these things, it's because, like, when I was growing up, I don't recall as much as I know, like my family did their best in a Christian upbringing to teach me biblical principles. At the end of the day, I don't think I came away with the concept of to have a good character is better than all the things that you can amass to kind of develop your identity.
4: Right.
2: When I went chasing after, you know, girls and, praise and all these things, a good job,
0: nice car.
2: Yeah. I found that I lost my identity even more. Mm-hmm. In my it's like the dangling carrot. But you never really come to a knowledge of who you are. And then I remember as I was coming back to God, after being out in the world and chasing all these things, I looked in the mirror and you just say, like, who are you? Mm-hmm. And I think it's an honest question. Who are you? Mm-hmm. And it was only when I found that my identity is centered in Christ and in the character that he wants to instill within me, then all of a sudden I started to find that manhood became less of a fuzzy thing. Because, I mean, everybody has their own definition of what a man is.
4: Right.
2: But really, can you go through life and just have this fuzzy idea of what a man's supposed to be and be successful? Mm-hmm. I mean, when you talk about business, you know, there was a person who was talking about business the other day, and they were basing all of their principles, of business practices off of, it was in Genesis. And I was like, wow, there's a blueprint for how you should do business practices. So as far as manhood, there has to be a blueprint for how a man ought to be, because society will tell you, you can essentially be whatever type of man you want.
4: Right.
2: I was told, there was a point where I was a nice guy. Mm-hmm. And I was told nice guys finish last. And I was told this by women. Mm. And so I said, you know what? I'm going to develop a new persona.
4: You're going to be the bad boy now.
2: Yeah. And then you start to get all the attention and things. Right. But I found at the end of that experience, I was depressed.
4: Still empty.
2: More than I was before when I was a nice guy. So in me coming back to God, it helped me to start to engage with the fact that all the way back at the beginning, God established a blueprint for how man is supposed to have a dependence on him, and everything else will be an outgrowth, a fruit of that. Mm-hmm. And if you don't, if that's not your primary focus, then you will fail. And unfortunately, when you become a father, when you become a husband, your family has also a greater potential to fail as well.
3: Mm-hmm. I think, you know, societal norms really do, unfortunately, add a level of vagueness, if you will, to what a man is. Mm-hmm. You know, and there's various aspects of societal norms. You can think of, you know, economic class, you know, are you lower class, higher class? You can think of racial norms that we've developed over the years of, you know, men, women, and all that. Kind of piggybacking off of what you said, I think it's interesting to see Jesus, his whole ministry, his whole life, from beginning to end, he relied on his Father in heaven, right? Even up until being on that cross, right? And he was asking God to forgive the men who were crucifying him because they didn't know what they were doing. What an incredible testament to how we are to rely on our Heavenly Father as well. You know, the same Heavenly Father Jesus had access to, we have access to. And he still instills in us aspects of what it means to be a man. And this book right here, the Bible, really gives so many different ways of knowing how to be a man, not only in a physical sense, right? We see aspects of men doing things with their hands. You know, we think of Jesus's father. He was a carpenter, right? He did things with his hands, right? But we also see the spiritual aspects as well. And how, as men, we can spiritually be men. I also just want to highlight something really quick, kind of going back to men with our wives. It's interesting that, you know, in Ephesians chapter 5, verses 24 and 25, we see these very iconic texts that people would know. 24 says, "Now as the church submits to Christ, so also wives should submit to their husbands in everything." Continuing on in verse 25, "Husbands, love your wives just as Christ loved the church and gave himself up for her." Isn't it interesting that from the wife perspective, it says to submit to your husbands? Now, why would it say that? Why doesn't it say love your husbands? Because women have a natural capacity for love. There's a natural unconditional love that most women have, right? Now, why does it say for men to love their wives? Because men sometimes have a harder time with love, right? Having that capacity to love. So the beauty of this is that you can see the two together in Christ. And that's what it's pointing to right here. The church submits to Christ, right? Just as your wives are submit to their husband, right? And submission doesn't necessarily mean you do everything, your husband says, right? Submission could be as simple as respect, right? For us, like, submission to Christ is the reverence, right? In some ways, when we go into church, when we go into the sanctuary, there's a holy reverence that we're supposed to bring in with us, right? And then coming off of that into verse 25, where it says, husbands, love your wives as Christ loved the church. Christ had that unconditional love for his church, that he would come down as a babe, be raised in a human body away from his Father in heaven, and die so that we may have an opportunity to spend our lives with him in eternity. Amen. This, to me, is such an incredible aspect of what being a man truly is as well. Not only to how we relate to one another, but how we relate to our wives, how we relate to Christ.
4: I really love what you said. That's powerful. Submit does not mean you got to do everything that your husband says. You know, that verse actually puts the onus on the man to be, by God's grace, godly. Because if the Bible is saying this to the woman, then we must be godly men.
3: That's right.
4: So that they can do, as the Bible says, show the respect and stuff. The question that you were asking, Brother Ian, about the cultural influences on what is considered a man is powerful indeed. And also, in addition to what you were asking about what cultural influences have on definition of manhood. You were talking about this vagueness of manhood. And can one be effective if one only has a vague idea of what a man is? So I would like to, by God's grace, put those things together, because you guys are making a powerful argument here. First of all, yeah, the idea of what a man is, it shifts. It's a moving target. You know, we even see that in the metrics. So you have the people that go in for cosmetic surgery. You know, the way they want to look as men is different than the way people in the past came in. Metric changes. And suppose you're sitting there looking to this to decide how one should appear. One gets dizzy looking at all these things. Well, I should look like this. I should look like that. We happen to be at a day, we happen to be in a day and age when it is a little bit more allowed to show some emotion. I believe so. You know, and we see that in cultural representations of manhood. Back in, during the time of the Greatest Generation, these guys are coming out of World War II. They had a completely different idea of how a man should present. So suppose you're sitting there and you're looking at that and you're looking at this and you're saying, well, how should I be? You get dizzy. Oh, I should do this. I should do that. Praise the Lord that there is a single definition of a man, as you have said, Brother Durrell, as defined by God. In fact, I just really love pointing out something that I found when I was at my lowest, that the definition of a man is given the first time man is mentioned. When it says, let us make man, I feel like somebody in the congregation might have gone, what's a man, Lord? He said, let me tell you, in our image. If you are, as you said, looking to Christ, you are a man. And Christ does not change. Therefore, the dizziness of seeking identity does not occur when Christ is defining the man. But can we be effective men if we have but a vague idea of what a man is? Suppose a person is looking. Suppose you're looking and you're like, well, I don't have it all together. You know, can I be a man in my house?
5: Welcome to the club.
4: Is, come on. I don't have it all together. Come on, man. Go ahead and testify. But you know what you can be? It's not vague when you are a man under God's construction.
3: That's right. Amen.
4: If God's working on you, you're still a man. If God is showing you some things, and as Brother Ian, you were so gracious to show how the way you see things now is different than the way you saw things. That's being under God's construction. You were a man then. You're a man now. When God is the one that is working on you. Have mercy. I said I wasn't going to preach.
3: That's all right.
5: Go ahead now.
3: Yeah, go ahead.
4: No, I'm going to be quiet. Man needs to learn when to be quiet, doesn't he?
0: Well, I think there's a level of vulnerability that we need to have. And I think it's kind of something that's interwoven that I've heard from each person here, because even when you brought up those verses from Ephesians and you were talking about, you know, even though it says that the wife submit, and but it says for the husband to love the wife as Christ loved the church, there's still submission within that too. There's mm-hmm. still a vulnerability
5: right.
0: there.
5: Yeah.
0: Mm-hmm. And I think as men, that's hard.
5: Mm-hmm.
0: It's hard for us to be vulnerable, especially with one another.
4: Yeah.
0: We don't want to share our struggles. We don't, you know, I don't know if it was, I think it was before the program we even mentioned, maybe was on, but we talked about ironing, sharpening iron.
2: Oh, yeah.
0: And how as brothers, we really do need to come together with as Christian brothers and just brothers in general to work things out and just say, hey, I'm really struggling.
2: Yeah.
0: You know, and I think we often want to just, as I mentioned before, what I thought, when you hear the phrase be a man, what that meant, and that meant internalizing everything and just handling it mm-hmm. on your own. And I think often we have, as men, we have these silent battles, you know, and there's some things that we share with, you know, with our spouses. There's some things that, you know, may not be need to be shared and has to be with another man because they just won't understand
2: mm-hmm.
0: in the sense to where, and I'm not saying don't, you know, lie to your wife. Please right. don't take that. But I'm saying there's certain things where a man needs another man
4: yeah. mm-hmm.
0: in order to help him.
4: Mm-hmm. That's okay.
0: Yeah. And there's nothing wrong with that, except we don't do it oftentimes.
2: Mm-hmm.
0: We just keep it to ourselves. You know, maybe if there's, you know, other, if you guys do it, praise God.
4: Yeah.
0: You know, if maybe if you're watching right now and you work it out with other men too, amen. But I know that we have a little bit of pride. And we don't want to share certain things. We don't want to talk about it with other men. We don't have to want to confide in someone that we trust who might be a man
2: mm-hmm.
0: to say, hey, I'm really struggling with this and I need your help. Mm-hmm. And I think if we did that.
2: I think mm-hmm. when you think of like Revelation chapter 3 and it talks about the Laodicean condition
0: mm-hmm.
2: where we say we are something when we're actually not, I think that portrays manhood in this day and age where we say everything's okay, but the Lord is saying it's not. You're in a condition mm-hmm. where you're broken, you're messed up.
0: Mm-hmm.
2: And I think the times that, like even at our church where we've had, it was a men's group session, and you know there were many men who were crying. Mm-hmm. You know, when you talk about your past experience, I think sometimes you think of your testimony and you're like, well, it wasn't really that bad. The times that I've tried to just go through life and just man up about right. things
4: yeah.
2: Are the times where I found myself in the greatest and darkest places in my experience because I took my eyes off of God's blueprint, which was to let it out. Mm-hmm. I mean, you look in the Psalms, David was letting it out.
4: Right. Yeah.
2: And I say, how can it almost gets to the point where was he complaining too much?
4: Yeah.
2: But at the end of the day, he was letting it out.
4: Yeah.
2: Mm-hmm. And this is why he could also write praises mm-hmm. to the Lord, even in the midst of the toughest experiences. I mean, you think about when he had the infidelity with Bathsheba.
0: Mm-hmm.
2: Now, I mentioned earlier about accountability, responsibility. You have David who, in this instance, when Nathan called him out on behalf of the Lord, all of a sudden, David has this remorse, and we see Psalm 51 where he repents, and you see this repentance written for all of us men to see. He messed up big time, but at the end of the day, he still confessed his wrong, and it was then after that, even after he had lost a child, he and Bathsheba, he still said, I'm going to place my trust in the Lord.
4: Yeah.
2: And you can't have that fortitude, you can't have that stability and strength unless you are taking your attention off of yourself and what you think you are as a man and you place it on what does God say about me?
4: Yeah.
2: He will tell you about yourself.
4: Ooh.
2: He says, whom I love, I rebuke and chasten, be zealous therefore and repent. So when you mention about men coming together, I think that's one of God's tools in order for us to not only sharpen each other, but also to help to soften one another. Because I think a lot of men have this idea, like this hyper-masculinity is being pushed so much today, where a lot of times what our children, what our wives, what our family members need is that one who will listen,
0: mm-hmm.
2: who will not get angry and push people away by our actions,
0: mm-hmm.
2: but we're willing to welcome them in, just like Christ did. He said, come unto me, all ye that labor and are heavy laden, and I will give you rest.
0: Mm-hmm.
2: Do we as men have that same mantra? Come unto me? Or are we so like I said, what I say goes.
4: You know, right.
2: And go ahead.
3: I say, I think for us, a lot of times, at least I can speak for myself here, that, you know, vulnerability is, it can be scary, right? Even among men, you know, right. Being vulnerable, being emotional, a lot of times people may see that as a feminine trait, you know, oh, you're overly emotional. That's a feminine trait. But the reality is, you know, it's not necessarily true. The Lord gave us emotions, right? And so, I mean, even the shortest verse in the Bible, what is it?
4: Yeah, Jesus.
3: Jesus what?
0: Right.
3: Jesus emoted, right?
4: Yeah.
3: Because, you know, that's the Lord gave that to us. And so I remember when my daughter was born, I was like, I could feel the tears coming. I was like, here they come. And I, you know, sucked that tear back in because I was like, you know, men don't cry. And, you know, I'm in the operating room with all these, you know, people and they're doing everything they need to do. And I'm like, I'm not going to cry over this. But see, that really shows, like, for men, a lot of times how we do suppress our emotions and we don't allow ourselves to be vulnerable or, you know, we're concerned about judgment from other people. I honestly, in my opinion of that, it's very damaging, you know, for men because, you know, we hold so many things in and at some point everybody meets their breaking point.
4: Yeah.
3: And mercy. You continuously hold that, whatever it is in, I mean, you're going to meet a breaking point and it could potentially cause harm to yourself, cause harm to your family, you know, all of that. So
2: I think when you were talking just now, it just made me think of this. A man cannot be strong for others unless he allows for God to be strong for him.
3: Right.
2: If he's not willing to pour out to God and let him be his strength instead of trying to man up. You know, I've been through that whole merry-go-round of just trying to, one hit comes, you know, my son is diagnosed with a condition. My dad is diagnosed with a condition. And I realized I wasn't dealing with all of those stresses. And you just carry it because you think that's what a man's supposed to do. I can't let him see me break under pressure. But at the end of the day, when you're broken on the inside, you have to allow for the one who, the great physician, to come in.
3: That's right.
2: Not all sickness is, you know, physical. Mental, that's another element. Mental health, there's a mental health crisis amongst men where because they are carrying this burden and they don't realize that they need to turn it over to God, it comes out in many different shapes and forms. I mean, society is in utter chaos. And people are so quick to condemn the man when they don't realize that this man is carrying a burden that it's impossible for him to carry it, yet he is not aware, number one, that he's carrying it, and number two, that there's a remedy for it found in Jesus Christ.
0: If I may, because I have a story that goes along perfectly with what you just said, and it came to my mind. Now, I know Ben's heard it. Maybe you two have heard it. I don't know, but I'll share it anyways. I'm going to share it. So there was, during my time in the Army, and again, this goes right back to what you're saying about carrying that load.
4: Yeah.
0: During my time in the Army, when I was going through basic training, it was our last week of what we call the field training exercise, right? So we woke up really early in the morning. It's our last day. We have to do a 10.2-mile ruck march, right? This is the longest that we've done so far, 10.2 miles. And we have to carry like 50-some pounds in our rucksack, right? Well, for whatever reason, all throughout basic training, I was having a really difficult time with my right knee. I was having issues with it. And probably because, I've messed it up a few times beforehand. So we're walking through the woods. We step off at like 3:30 in the morning, walking through the woods, and you can hardly see anything in front of you. There's barely any moonlight coming through the trees. And we're all walking through this path in a single file line. And I step into some kind of ditch or whatever with all this rucksack on, this rucksack on me and all this weight, and boom, my knee twists. And I'm just in excruciating pain, but I can't stop moving. I have to keep going forward because if I don't complete this ruck march, this 10.2 miles, they're going to recycle me all the way back through basic training and have me do it all over again. No way am I doing that.
3: Yeah.
0: No. So I'm going to find a way to get through this. So we just keep rocking and keep rocking and keep rocking. And my knee is killing me to the point where so much pain that tears are coming down my eyes. And of course, in this extreme pain, now I see this little hill, and now I'm having to go up it. So I'm going up this hill, trying step by step. And as I'm doing this, I remember, now mind you, I'm not a Christian at this point in my life, want nothing really to do with God, but my wife was a Christian. Mm-hmm. And I remember that there was a Bible verse that she used to say to me all the time, which is, I can do all things through Christ who strengthens me. Mm-hmm. So what I started doing was in a cadence to my steps, I started saying this Bible verse, I can do all things through Christ.
4: Beautiful.
0: Who strengthens me.
4: Beautiful.
0: And just did it over and over and over and over. And as I'm going up this hill, I'm saying these Bible verses over and over and over. Now, it was not uncommon when one soldier saw another soldier struggling.
4: Yeah.
0: That they would help them. We did it all the time.
4: Mm-hmm.
0: So I'm going up this hill and I'm struggling. And all of a sudden I feel the weight of my rucksack come off. Wow. And I get up to the top of the hill, get to the bottom of the hill. We start walking off. I turn to the soldier behind me and I say, brother, I don't remember the guy's name.
4: Yeah.
0: But brother, so, you know, so-and-so, thank you so much for helping me with my rucksack.
4: Yeah.
0: Because if you didn't lift that up, I don't know how I would have got over that hill. Here's the crazy part.
4: Okay.
0: He looked at me and said, I don't know what you're talking about.
3: What?
0: He was the only one behind me. And I asked him, I said, well, was there someone else in between you and me? Or he goes, no, there was you and then there was me and that was it.
3: Wow.
0: So you never helped me with my rucksack. He goes, no, I never touched it. I'm telling you the truth. I never touched your rucksack. I'm like, no, seriously, man, you had to have touched my rucksack. I know you lifted it. I felt the weight come off my shoulder.
3: Wow.
0: And he's like, I'm telling you, I've never touched it. And for a long time, because mind you, I wasn't Christian. I tried to justify it in my mind. Like maybe my shoulders went numb and I just couldn't feel it.
4: Yeah.
0: Or maybe I just got a burst of manly energy, going up that hill, and I got up that hill and that's what it was. But now as a Christian, I can look back at that and definitively say that that was a point in my life when I wasn't even searching for God, that he came into my life and showed me what it's like for him to take off all of that weight that I'm carrying that he doesn't want me to carry.
3: Mm-hmm.
0: And that's what he did for me. And that's what we need to do for each other as men too.
3: Yep.
0: God doesn't want to just do that for us. He wants us to do that for each and every other person. Every other man is to be there for him.
3: Mm-hmm.
0: Help them carry that weight that they're carrying because it doesn't all need to belong to them. There are certain things that we have to give to God, but as men, we have to give it to each other.
4: Okay. Mm-hmm. Brother Ian, first of all,
0: yes, sir.
4: Going up the hill, reciting the scripture, that the Lord lifting the load. That is one of the most powerful and simultaneously one of the most manly stories. That was outstanding. You know, I wish I had stories like that. Praise the Lord. The Lord will, oh man. You know, what you asked was, do we have trouble going to people? And then you've illustrated that we have to be willing to ask our brother for help. Mm-hmm. And then you, Brother Durrell, you used that scripture, come unto me, all ye. And then you said, are we the kind of men who, and I'm hearing the contralateral here. Mm-hmm. I'm hearing, okay, Johnson, you need to be the kind of man who not only will go for help, but the kind of man to whom someone can go for help.
3: Mm-hmm.
4: I really appreciate that. Sorry, that is a manly story though.
0: It's one of the few manly stories I have. But it was just incredible because I can always look back on that, at that was a pivotal moment in my life where, and God really just wants to do that for all of us as men. We don't need to carry this weight that we constantly put on ourselves. This, we almost put so much pressure on ourselves to meet this standard that we've made, that we've created.
3: Mm-hmm.

0: I mentioned in previous programs, I believe, like I was molested by a kind of step family member. And, you know, I was carrying a lot of weight and trying to find my identity.
1: Yeah.
0: And, you know, I went from being a quiet, reserved kid to all of a sudden, you see how much I've talked on this program. I was not always like this at all. And I realized it was when I started to, you know, when I was sitting with the therapist and I would open up about things that I really did not want to talk about.
1: Mm.
0: But I felt safe. I felt like I was in a position. And I think that's one thing that we need to remember as men. When other men come to us with these things, we need to allow them to feel safe. Because we never know when we might be in the same position, but we'll need somebody else to be that listening ear, to be that even an embrace for that person. And because I had that experience in therapy where I had someone who would listen without judgment, because sometimes men will come to you and they will tell you things about their... I've had people come to me and tell me things unprompted. And I realize this is what Christ would do. I mean, he heard some messed up stuff. And yet you see, even when he caught people in the midst of sin, he would still say, go and sin no more. I forgive you. And so as men, I think that is the basis of true manliness, of manhood. Like I mentioned, there are some old TV shows who have a man who was the tough one, but at the same time, he was the one who was always with the kids, you know, spending time in the things that they liked, and he was loving and nurturing to his wife. But even that is not the blueprint. It's always going to be found in God's word of what a man is supposed to be, and it's always going to be Jesus.
1: Do you guys have anything else you wanted to touch on with that?
2: Well, maybe just going back to, you know, being in Christ and giving our lives to Christ, that comes with surrender, that comes with submission, right? Which, you know, as men, I think we struggle with a lot of times, right? You think of pride, you know, pride comes before the fall, right? You think of those type of scriptures and it's like, it's so true. And, you know, when I think about, you know, finding your identity in Christ, giving your life to Christ, the hardest thing to give up, in my opinion, is your pride. It really is. You know, talking about how we were talking about societal norms and how that affects how men view themselves and how we identify ourselves. It's really a struggle for most men. And, you know, even myself, sometimes I find myself questioning, you know, what am I doing? Like, what is the purpose of my life? Like, am I, you know, am I fulfilling what it's supposed to be a man? Like, you know, and you're just questioning yourself and finding those things. But, you know, the Lord gives us opportunities time and time again to come to him. I think of the rich young ruler, right? And, you know, what did Jesus tell him? He said, you know, give up all your possessions, give up your riches, sell them off, give them to the poor, and follow me. Something that seems so simple, but for that guy was the hardest thing to do. Why? Because his identity was valued in his possessions. And if he gave up his possessions, what were the townspeople going to say? Oh, the rich young ruler. Oh, look at him. Now he's poor and he's following this guy from who knows where, and, you know, all of this. And like, but you know, that was a part of, you know, his pride and the things he just couldn't give it up. So I think a lot of times as men, you know, we have to pray that the Lord takes that pride from us, because that really a lot of times is what gets in the way of coming to him.
0: Just briefly, about the pride aspect, made me think of Pilate. He's face to face with the king of the universe. And he says to him in response to about the truth, he says, what is truth?
2: What's truth?
0: He had every answer to the questions that he had, but he still responds with what is truth. And then he proceeds to send him, try to wash his hands. So it's amazing how much men can hold on to that pride. I don't, he didn't want to lose his position, ended up losing it anyway. Yeah, it's so dangerous.
2: It is.
1: I'd like to say something a little, I feel is a little controversial. In psychiatry, psychology, you'll find that there are different personality types. We all know that. And now there's a whole lot of personality tests out here. I'm talking about the official

0: medical term for the different types of personalities. Mm-hmm. And each of these personalities, you know, they will exhibit the things you would expect the personality to exhibit. And then there's a thing called a disorder. So there's like, say, obsessive compulsive, that's personality type. Mm-hmm. And then there's obsessive compulsive disorder, mm-hmm. you know. And so just because one has a tendency, that doesn't make it bad.
1: Right.
0: You know, mm-hmm. but there can be times when it goes into something that is more malignant. Mm-hmm. So here's my controversial thing. I don't know if y'all are going to beat me up. You know, we've been talking about some things that are stereotypically manly, mm-hmm. like being right. strong, mm-hmm. wanting to protect, you know, that kind of stuff. But that's what we are. Yeah. You know, God made us men.
1: That's true.
0: And that doesn't necessarily make it bad.
1: Right.
0: And so I would posit, and tell me what you think, that many of the things that make us men can be used by God to make us effective.
1: Mm-hmm.
0: What we are wanting to do is avoid the disorder mm-hmm. that takes place when we take our eyes off God.
1: Right.
0: One can be protective. Mm-hmm. God made us that way. Mm-hmm. I protect my wife and I protect my children and I feel good about it, mm-hmm. you know, but one can be overprotective.
1: Exactly.
0: You know, mm-hmm. and I wonder if, as we are talking about the definition of a man, if we can look to God and pray, Lord, remove the things that are evil in me, but take the things that you made in me mm-hmm. and make them effective by your grace.
1: Yeah. Amen. Nice.
0: And then that also kind of helps me not feel so bad about being a man.
1: Right.
2: Yeah.
1: Right.
0: You know, I am what I am.
1: Yeah.
0: But hopefully, by God's grace, I can be a godly man. What do you think of that, man?
1: I think it's wonderful. No, I agree 100%.
0: Oh, we're still friends. We're all
1: right.
2: Yeah, we won't toss any of these.
0: We're going to talk about it later.
2: No, but it's true. Yeah. I mean, it really is. You know, there's something that always comes to my mind. And you and I had talked about this recently when we were doing, you know, a program in radio, which I'm looking forward to when that comes out. It has a lot to do with men.
0: Yeah.
2: But there's three things. And you even, Ben, kind of touched on it too, talking about what's my purpose and things like that.
0: Mm-hmm.
2: Well, again, I'm always pulling from my Army days. I know that sometimes drives some people crazy, but you know, but that was my experience. But there was a definition in there that we had to learn, and it was called Army leadership.
0: Yeah.
2: And the definition was influencing people by providing them purpose, direction, and motivation to accomplish the mission and to improve the overall organization.
1: Nice. Yeah.
2: Now, that's what every person is looking for, right? Especially as men, we want purpose, we want direction, and something to motivate us, right? God does that for us. So when we are going through our life as men, like wondering, what is my purpose, or seeing, like we touched on this emptiness, we're going after worldly things or looking for it in our position or our title or success or whatever the case may be.
0: Mm-hmm.
2: But we will never truly understand our purpose, our direction, or what motivates us until we know Christ. Right. I mean, we're told in Matthew 6:33, seek first the kingdom of God and his righteousness,
1: right,
2: and all things will be added unto you, right? Mm-hmm. So once we seek him, then we will start to identify with our gifts that we're given and the things of that nature. This is the path that I've been wanting you to go down all this time,
1: mm-hmm.
2: but you just weren't seeking me. Because he's ultimately going to be the one who gives us that purpose, direction, and motivation. You touched on it too, about protection.
0: Mm-hmm.
2: Now, it's providential, I think, that you said that, because I was in that moment, I was thinking Genesis 2:15,
0: mm-hmm.
2: where it says, then the Lord God took the man and put him in the Garden of Eden,
0: yeah,
2: to do what? To tend.
0: That's right.
2: And to keep it.
0: That's right.
2: What were those two things? We got to work. Mm-hmm. He's telling us we have to labor,
0: mm-hmm.
2: and keep it. We have to protect it.
0: Mm-hmm.
2: We got to guard it.
1: Mm-hmm.
2: And so what do we do with that, as far as, now those two things are very vague. Okay, well, what are we working for? What are we protecting? God shows us all of that as he gives us those things in that army definition, but he provides that purpose in our lives. He gives us that direction that he wants us to take, and he's ultimately our motivation, mm-hmm. and to help others see him too, because that is our motivation as men, is we need to help our brothers find that whatever it is that you're struggling with, you can find the answer in Christ.
1: Right.
2: You can find the solution in Jesus.
0: Yeah.
2: You can find the solution by turning to God's word.
1: Mm-hmm.
2: Because if we try to white knuckle this thing and try to handle it as men and internalize it, oh boy, we're going to struggle.
1: Mm.
2: Yeah. We are going to struggle.
3: I mean, the very beginning portrays when God created Adam, it says that he created him out of the dust of the ground. It was an act of showing him, or humility. It was our origin is a very humble origin. So from the very beginning, we were taught that if you were to have the greatest success, you were to remember and humble yourself before God. And the Bible says, humble yourselves under the mighty hand of God, and he will exalt you in due time. So if you want to know what it means to be a man, and you're gonna have to humble yourself. You don't want God to have to humble you.
0: And he will.
3: But, you know, we need to humble ourselves before God and say, Lord, I don't have all the answers. I don't have the strength, as it were. But make me into a man, the man who is after your own heart. That's what he said of David before he had messed up in all those things. He said, the shepherd boy was a man after his own heart. And so I think that's what I would desire for myself. And that's what I desire for each of us as men, to find out what it means to be a man after God's own heart, to humble ourselves before him and to allow him to be the one who exalts us and strengthens us.
2: So I like that you went there. And we only have a few moments left, really. But what does it practically look like to pursue biblical manhood daily? What does that look like?
4: I mean, the cliche answer would be you read your Bible, you pray every day, you do all this type of stuff. But I think there's, when we think about, you know, biblical manhood, I think there's a level of practicing holiness in every portion of our lives. Okay, so I think of worship, and I actually heard this once, a pastor said it, that worship is not something we do. Worship is a way we live. Mm-hmm. Okay. So in every aspect of our life, the way we conduct our, the way we carry ourselves, the way we interact with people, the way we, in our private and in our public, worshiping God is not just something we do. We're singing a song, we're preaching a sermon, but it's something that we're showing on the outside in every aspect of our life. And so for me, biblical manhood and finding that here in God's word is boils down, at least how I view it, is what it boils down to is how we carry ourselves on a daily basis, both in public and in private life.
2: Mm-hmm. Okay.
3: Yeah. So, I think you'll go ahead.
2: Yeah. No, I was just going to repeat the questions. How do we pursue that?
3: I think, one of the areas is to be completely open and honest with God.
2: Mm-hmm. Mm-hmm.
3: Pour out your heart to him in good times and in bad times, and he will listen to every detail. That's why the Bible portrays him as our Heavenly Father.
2: Mm-hmm.
3: He's a perfect father. And what does every man need to know in order for them to know what it means to be a man?
2: Mm-hmm.
3: A good father.
2: Yep.
3: He's the first person who shows you what a man's supposed to be. Mm-hmm. So our Heavenly Father is always attentive, but also be open to his guidance and correction. Say, Father, you know what's best. And if we rely on him, then he'll sort out all the details. As a child, like even Paul talks about it, when I was a child, I understood as a child. And so it wasn't until he became a man that he put away childish things. And so the Lord works with us step by step and says, you may not understand now, my son, but you'll understand later on what it means to be a man in this situation.
2: Mm-hmm.
3: And God will just trust God to show that to you, but be open with him about everything. When you're angry, just be honest. And you're happy, praise him, say, Lord, but always have that open dialogue between yourself and God.
4: Mm-hmm. Like that.
0: Amen.
2: Brian?
0: Well, I believe you touched on what I was going to say when you were talking about the father figure. Could you please restate your question?
2: Yeah, just basically, you know, what does it practically look like for us to pursue biblical manhood?
0: Okay. And so there's the question. And when it goes into my brain and rattles around, it comes out the other side as, what can we do to become the man that God wants us to be?
2: Mm-hmm.
0: And then I ask the question, how did I become the man that I am?
2: Mm-hmm.
0: And the answer is, through observation. I became the man that I am through the cultural observation, through observing my own father, through all of these things that played a role and that were an influence in my life. I've also had experiences that have turned me into the man I am. I can apply that to the scriptures.
2: Mm-hmm.
0: And I know we didn't want to say something cliche like just read the scripture. So I'll put it like this. Let us learn how to be men by looking at a good man.
3: Amen.
0: Let us learn to be men the same way we learn to be men.
2: Mm-hmm.
0: Let us look. Let us worship, let us admit, let us confess. And through doing this, we will model God.
2: Mm-hmm.
0: There's the paraphrase, by beholding, we become changed.
2: Amen.
0: You're like, but surely it's not that simple. But surely it is, friends. It is. So one practical thing we can do literally is observing God, the man, by letting God the man be every part of our lives, and we will change.
3: Amen.
0: We will.
2: I like that. Amen. You know, I like the points that you got, both or all three of you brought out, because I was writing them down. Practice holiness, be open and vulnerable to God, and then to observe God.
3: Mm-hmm.
2: And all of his ways, that the way that he wants to teach us in his word. I know, you know, we have to be in it. We
4: Absolutely.
2: Do. You have to spend time in God's word so he can teach us.
3: Mm-hmm.
2: And he's going to, you know, what you read one day and what I read, it might speak to us in two different ways, but that's how the Bible works.
0: That's how it is.
2: You know, it really is. And if we neglect it and we neglect that time with God, how is he going to show us anything? And the way that he's going to do it may not be very pleasant if we're not spending that time with him and he needs to get our attention, right?
4: Right.
2: So, you know, I don't want to go through that, but I know we're pretty much wrapping up here. So what I would like to do is just spend these closing moments just having prayer for those who, you know, for us and for all the men that are watching right now. So Darrell, would you mind
4: sure.
2: closing this out in prayer?
4: Okay.
2: Amen.
3: Dear Heavenly Father, we thank you for bringing us together to discuss this all-important topic of what it means to be a godly man. We just ask, dear Lord, that you will grant to us continued wisdom and guidance through your word. And as we spend time in prayer asking you for you to show light on this all-important subject, we just pray that you will soften our hearts so that we will receive your counsel, so that we will receive your love into our hearts, because we know a lot of times society will try to shape us into something that you don't want us to be. Like Pastor Ryan said, on the other hand, there are certain traits that you want to grow and cultivate so that you can use them, certain strengths. But Lord, we want to live in balance as men. We want to not only be strong, but we also want to be loving and compassionate. And so help us to follow the pattern of Christ Jesus. And we just pray for each and every man who is listening to this program, that their lives will be transformed, not just for now, but for all of eternity. We pray in Jesus' name. Amen.
2: Amen. Amen. Well, thank you guys.
0: Thanks
2: for being here. I hope we could do this again.
4: Yeah.
2: And just get together and have a nice talk in our 3BN garage.
4: Yeah.
2: So thank you for joining us. I hope that you are blessed. Until we see you next time, may God be with you.

0: Hello, I'm Jill Morricone, and I want to speak to my sisters who are watching right now. You were never created to live in the shadows. If you've been carrying heavy burdens in silence, feeling spiritually dry, wrestling with disappointment, or pouring into everyone else while neglecting your own soul, then I hope you'll join us for our first ever 3ABN Women's Ministry Conference, November 6th through 8th in Edinburgh, Texas. Our theme will be Out of the Shadows, and we'll discuss how to step out of fear, discouragement, exhaustion, and hidden pain into the healing and freedom found only in Jesus Christ. I'll be joining Shelley Quinn, Reese Rafferty, Yvonne Shelton, Tamara Conway, Sandra Lee Perryman-Mars, Melody Mason, and Blessings Wynn to help you walk away with renewed faith, deeper community, and practical tools to strengthen your spiritual journey long after the conference ends. 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And remember, this is more than a conference. It's an invitation to come out of the shadows and into His light, your seat.
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0: Shelley Quinn.
1: 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Quinn.
0: And we welcome you to 3ABN today. We have with us today a family and a friend who, you know, Romans 5:5 says that God pours his love into our hearts by the power of the Holy Spirit. This is a family that is exhibiting Amen. The self-sacrificing love of God. And it is such an amazing story. I'm so excited that you are joining us because you will be blessed, I am certain. Let me, without further ado, go ahead and introduce our special guest. First, we have George, let me say it right, Opio.
2: You got it right.
0: Appeal. And George, you work at Weimar University as an educator. You have a PhD in organic chemistry.
2: Yes.
0: Which is smarter than us, is what I'm going to say. But we're going to see how the Lord laid this on your heart in a moment to start. George is also the co-founder and president for Fort Education, F-O-R-T, Education Africa. Now, next to George is his lovely wife, and Nazarene, we're so glad that you're here with us, Nazarene Oketch, and very glad that you're here today. You are also a co-founder, and then we have your beautiful daughter, and Charlotte. But she, it seems like everybody calls her Petra. So we're going to call you Petra today. You're a sophomore at Weimar. What are you going to study when you graduate?
3: Nursing.
0: Amen. You're going to make a beautiful nurse.
1: Amen.
0: And then we have our dear friend, Kirk Kruger, who is back. We haven't seen each other for years.
4: It's been a few years.
0: And you're the CFO for Fort Education Africa.
4: Yes.
0: And we're going to see how the Lord brought all these people together.
1: Amen. It's so amazing.
0: You know, I just wanted to start to find out, you grew up in Kenya. Did you, George, grow up in a Christian home?
2: Thank you, Shirley. Not at all. I grew up in a non-Christian home. My dad was an abusive father, an alcoholic. Mm. And so the entire childhood was like in a very rough kind of life. I became a Christian actually a year before I joined university. It's a wonderful story because I lived in the village and there was our church now does weeks of prayer where they sent people into the village to go door to door sharing about Christ and the goodness of the Lord. And so I meet this person walking on the streets in the village, and he goes like, young man, what are you doing? I said, okay, I just did my high school. I'm waiting to join university. And then he went like, okay, I'm going to give you two books if you don't mind. And so he gave me a book known as Great Controversy. I believe most people have heard about this book. Mm-hmm. He also gave me a book. It was entitled, Can an Educated Man Believe the Bible? It was a long title by Wieland, I think, Robert Wieland. And believe it or not, these two books led me to the church.
0: Praise the Lord.
2: So by the time I was joining university, I'd been baptized into the church. And since then, I haven't looked back by his grace.
0: Okay, so you grew up very poor.
2: Yes.
0: With an abusive alcoholic father.
2: Yes.
0: Coming to know the love of the Lord must have been life-changing for you.
2: True. And it gets even better than that, because a few years later, my dad observed the changes that had occurred in me after I became a Christian. And in a mission trip that I myself organized with a ministry in Kenya, he got baptized.
0: Praise the Lord.
2: And when we were doing the testimonies later on that evening, he said, I have decided to stop drinking and be a Christian because of the change I saw in my son.
1: Wow.
2: And so what he has, I wanted. I personally did not believe that my dad was going to stop drinking. He had been drinking for as long as I lived. And so even though I was a preacher at that time, I was a believer at that time, back in my mind I went like, why is he shaming me? He's going to go back to drinking the next few weeks or months. Yeah. And he's not gone back today.
0: Amen. Glory to church, God.
2: One of the church Thank deacons Jesus. Back home.
0: You know, what we forget, everybody says, actions speak louder than words. Mm. actions are a language.
1: Amen.
0: And people, you are communicating with your actions. So you didn't have to preach to your father. Mm-hmm. He just saw your actions and how God changed you.
2: That was surprising.
0: What a great story. Amen. Well, we're going to come back to that. But Nazarene, did you grow up in a Christian home?
4: Yes, I grew up in an Adventist Christian home.
0: And how did you two meet?
2: Go for it.
4: We met in a university where we were both in a choir, singing in a church choir. That's where we met.
0: And when you married, tell us a little bit, can you tell us now about the health challenges mm-hmm. that you had, a brain tumor? Can you tell us about that?
4: Yeah, in 2004, after experiencing a heartbreaking stillbirth, I began to develop some terrible physical changes on my body. My legs were getting bigger and my hands were swollen. And at this time, my husband was in an Adventist school that was just paying peanuts, so we could only afford to go to the small clinics by our place, and they could not diagnose what was going on. Mm-hmm. And things changed when I met my grandma at my cousin's wedding. And when she saw me, she broke into tears and she went like, "Something is terribly wrong with you, Nazarene. I think you need to see a real doctor." Later that year, that was 2007, we went to a bigger hospital. Tests were done, an MRI was done, and I was diagnosed with acromegaly, which is
0: tumor of the pituitary.
4: Tumor in pituitary that produce growth hormone and cause the swellings.
0: So it caused a great swelling in your hands and your feet were
4: And all the soft tissues in my body.
0: All the soft tissue. Mm. Now, you ended up requiring a surgery. Mm-hmm. Who wants to talk about that?
2: Yeah, so she went through a surgery in 2007 at Kenyatta National Hospital in Nairobi, and it went well. For us, that was like a breakthrough. We needed help from many people. Friends came to our rescue, and the surgery went well, and there was a big change. We just saw, our body was deflated, if I may use that word.
0: Yeah.
2: The swellings disappeared. Our skin color became brighter and cleaner. Her voice, which had gone in deeper, became like, you know, a little more lighter. And it was a big change. So deep within, we believe that was it. We are healed. Praise the Lord.
1: Thank you, Jesus.
2: But the story did not end here. Mm. So 5 years later, I'm a young man. At this time, I'm doing my master's in Japan, Nagasaki University in Japan. And we see these features again. So once again, our soft tissues are growing bigger. She's starting snoring at night. Our tongue becomes bigger. Our legs continue to be big. And so we go back to hospital. And the Japanese doctors did a wonderful job. Unfortunately, they informed us before the surgery that during the first surgery, there were patches of the tumor that were left attached on a very important artery that takes blood to the left side of the brain. Yeah. And they can take the entire tumor and its residues, but not without touching the artery. And so they called me to a meeting and asked for my permission or approval for them to cut that artery and tie it on both ends, and that would block blood from going to the left side of the brain with serious ramifications. So she could lose her sight, she could, you know, get stroke, she could even die. And so I told them, please don't touch that thing. Whatever it is, don't touch it. Just take out as much as you can. And that's what they did. So they took out as much as it can, and my wife felt better. But then they informed us something that really broke our heart at that particular time. But looking back now, we praise God. So they said, your wife is not going to be able anymore to get more children. She will not bear biological normally in future, because the pituitary glands has been utterly destroyed.
0: So you already had Petra, but you found out you could not have any more
2: children. Yeah, no more children.
0: Okay.
2: So that's when in 2012. And Petra was born in 2010. Mm-hmm. So we just, it was so heartbreaking, but it became a benchmark or a pedestal for the ministry that we have right now.
0: A launching pad.
2: Yes, launching pad. That's what I was looking for.
0: Yeah,
2: for what the ministry we are running now. Because now there were two things that were working against us, growing up in poverty, and secondly, maybe we would not have our any more children.
0: Yes.
2: So why not just help the children who already exist? Mm.
0: Okay, so explain to us, and we're going to get to everybody else, but explain to us about Fort Education Africa. What is this ministry? And we know it was born out of their love for children. Mm-hmm. But also, you know, the Bible says in Proverbs 22:6, and you mentioned in the green room, oh, they've got a deep, deep belief in early childhood education, that children need to, the Bible says, train up a child in the way they should go, and when they're old, they'll not depart from it. That doesn't mean if you're a Christian and you raise your children in a Christian home, that they're never going to slip or fall. But it means that that impact of early childhood education forms our character and our morals. And even if you walk away, there's usually that guilt and that feeling like you come back. Mm-hmm. So this ministry, God laid it on your heart, Fort Education Africa. Tell us about it.
2: So Fort Education Africa, Fort is actually an acronym for Forum for True Education Africa. And so in short, we registered as Fort Education Africa. It's a duly registered 501c3 based in California, and it was founded to bring true Christian education to poor children in rural Africa.
1: Amen.
2: And we follow a quote in a book, Manuscript Releases, Volume 20, page 101, as well as Volume 5, page 280, where Sister White actually makes a very, very important statement. So that statement became a benchmark or the background of
0: everything. Tell us
2: everything
0: the statement. You're leaving everybody hanging with bated breath.
2: So she says that, you know, we need to establish schools of the Madison order. Schools that not only educate in the knowledge of the scripture, but gives practical training that fits the student to go forth as self-supporting missionaries to the field to which he is called. Schools in which learners will obtain valuable education for usefulness in missionary fields. Schools in which learners in their student days are taught how to build, simply and substantially, how to cultivate the land and care for the injured. And then she says, this is one of the grandest objects why any school can be established.
0: Amen.
2: So we wanted to set up schools that produces not just people who have academic knowledge, but they have the knowledge of God and are able to go out as missionaries.
0: Amen.
2: And so the principle of Christian education, as understood by the ministry, is represented by the acronym FORTIFIED, where that's a FORTIFIED. F represents faith. O stands for obedience, R stands for righteousness, T stands for truth or truthfulness, I stands for integrity, F farming, E evangelism, and D discipleship. And so it is our hope that every child that goes through the educational system we build or schools we develop will be added or aided to develop these traits and be ready to go out as missionaries for God.
0: Amen.
2: And so thus, we envision a fortified generation of young people.
0: So you're in Kenya, and you're ministering to children who grew up in poverty.
2: Yes.
0: Are growing up in poverty. Mm-hmm. Many of your children are actually orphans, aren't
2: yes.
0: they?
2: Yes.
0: And how many children do you have right now in school?
2: In the school right now, we have like 310 children. And of these, about 80 are sponsored. There are 80 of them are total orphans who are being sponsored through our ministry.
0: Wonderful. Mm-hmm. Praise the Lord. Now, what I want to do, we're going to fast forward this a little because this is they're following this blueprint to train children, not just academically, but to really teach them to have a love relationship with the Lord, which makes them want to go out and share about how wonderful God's love is. And you started this school, the two of you, in 2014. The amazing thing, and honey, you weren't in the green room when we were talking about this. You're going to school, getting your master's, getting your PhD. For 10 years, They're supporting this ministry on their own. They work, and every penny that they're making is going into the ministry. Now, you went to work for Weimar University, mm-hmm. and you're an educator there, a professor, and you happened to start talking to dear Kirk Kruger, and Kirk, what'd you say to him?
5: Well, when I first talked to him, he was telling what they were doing. I was like, you're doing this on a Weimar University salary? And I said, it's not sustainable. I said, there's got to be some changes here. And I knew that, I said, you have a 501c3? And he said, no, I do not. I said, you need to get one. I said, because people want to get a tax receipt.
0: Mm-hmm. And a 501c3, for those at home who may not know, means it's tax deductible mm-hmm. when you make a donation. Okay.
5: And so when I told him that, I think it was like less than a, it was about a week later, he's like, I got it. And I was like, wow. That was quick. And so we started talking, and it's really been fun working with George, because when you say, hey, George, we need to do this.
0: He does
5: it. Before the ink on the page gets dry, it's already done. So
1: it's good to be around people like that.
5: Yeah. It's great to have ideas, but then somebody can have them done in no time.
1: Yeah.
0: So you became a nonprofit 501c3. Mm-hmm. Tell us a little bit about some of the current projects.
5: Well, the current project was we tried to find a way to help support.
0: Well, wait, how many children did you have before you became 501c3?
2: There were about 250 or thereabouts.
0: Okay. Mm-hmm.
2: And then the 501c supported 80 more.
0: 80 more.
2: Now we are about 310, 320.
0: Okay, okay. Mm-hmm. And with plans to get that number up beyond 500 in the next year.
5: Yes.
0: So tell us about some of the current projects that are going on.
5: Well, the current project, I mean, we're just talking, George, I've just known him for a little over 1 year. And I think we started, in January?
2: February.
5: Mm-hmm. Since February, we've in the process of just completing 5 brand new classrooms, which will allow us to handle 250 more students.
0: Praise the Lord.
5: And they'll be completed in September?
2: Yeah, end of this month, those classrooms.
0: Okay, so you have a video on this, do you not?
5: Yes, there's a video. Mm-hmm. We could roll.
0: Well, why don't we roll that video so we can see what is going on in Kenya at the Fort Africa Education.

0: Well, indeed, that's a praise the Lord. So you have five classrooms now, and you've got that new building that will soon be done. Mm-hmm. It's something that you have a lot of projects, but what I love is that you are both in the Weimar area, mm-hmm. and Charlotte Petra, you recently, Weimar University or Weimar Academy, took a missionary trip. How many of the students, how many of your classmates went to Kenya and made this part of your mission?
1: So we had about 20 students come.
0: How wonderful. What did you do when you were there? Vacation Bible School?
1: Yes, we did. So we had a VBS, and it was a really cool thing. And we were going through the New Start principles and music, because kids love music. Mm-hmm. And we also not only taught them about them, but we taught them how to share it with other people, different
0: wonderful.
1: Ages. Yeah.
0: Yeah, that's wonderful. Now, there's the group picture. That's so cute. Did you also do some evangelism, some preaching?
1: Yes, we did that every evening. So we had some students do short health talks and Bible studies.
0: Okay.
1: And it was a blessing.
0: And that's a blessing, but you got your hands dirty too, didn't you? Tell
1: yes,
0: us about
1: did.
0: That. Okay.
1: So after that, on Sunday, we got the opportunity to help them lay the foundation of the five classroom that Mr. Kirk talked about.
0: And we've got some great pictures of that. Y'all digging up the...
1: It was tiring but fun.
0: It was hot?
1: It was hot.
2: And that's truly red ground.
0: I was going to say the same.
2: Wow.
0: So these are the Weimar students on their mission trip, and how rewarding that must have been. You've got the vacation Bible school, you're teaching the kids about the Lord, evangelism, and then you're getting out there. Now, I understand, though, it wasn't all work, no play. When you finished, they got a special treat. And tell us about that activity.
1: So after this whole mission work, we had the opportunity to go for a safari. So we went to...
0: And this is a photo safari.
1: Masai Mara.
0: Yeah.
1: So we got to see some cool animals. And
2: Amen.
1: It was really beautiful.
0: Amen. So how do you... Did you have anything in particular that happened on that trip that you feel really changed you?
1: Yes, indeed. It was, let's just say, everyone's highlight, but to me, it was a blessing to witness a drunk man giving his life to Jesus after my best friend giving a health talk about alcohol and tobacco. He later on came and told us that he wants to give up drinking and be a good father and husband.
0: Praise God.
2: Wow.
0: Praise God. You know what's interesting about starting these mission trips with vacation Bible schools? You get the kids involved, and often that draws the parents mm-hmm. in. So how wonderful. Mm-hmm. That's very special. So you're probably looking forward to going back again.
1: Huh? Indeed.
0: Yeah. So we have, let's talk about we've got this project going on. How big is this new classroom?
3: So they have 11 classrooms in total. Five are already done by the end of this month. And God is wonderful. You already have a donor who is willing to take it through to 12 classrooms. So those should be ready maybe by March next year or something like that.
0: I think that's special.
3: Then,
0: where do you get who are your teachers?
3: Yeah, so we have teachers that have been with us all those years, and some
0: Praise
3: of them have
0: God.
3: Been 7 years, some of them 5 years, and they are trained in Kenya, even though not all of them are Adventist Christians, but they are doing a good job because we shared with them our vision, and we are planning also to, you know, encourage them and teach them and do some training on how to implement true education. So during the mission trip, one of the staffs or the teachers, actually the principal, Weimar Academy, handled a daily seminar, and they went through the book Education, which is a very wonderful tool as far as education mm-hmm. is concerned.
0: Amen. Mm. And you're very passionate about that. So when you're thinking about what you've seen so far. Talk to us about some of the miracle stories you've seen.
3: Mm-hmm. Yeah, I think just making, you know, talking about the mission trip alone, it was just our first. We've been in operation for 1 year, barely 1 year.
0: As a 501c3.
3: As a 501c.
0: Then the school started in 2014.
3: The school started like 10 years ago.
0: Yeah.
3: But as a 501c, which, you know, rolls these teens for kids mission trips, that's what we call them. This was the first one. And just to see, you know, the testimonies of the teenagers who after they came back, and how that affected them was so encouraging to me. Because one thing, I don't know about this side of the U.S., but one thing that California churches are dealing with is, you know, absence of young people in churches. And so the mission trips are supposed to give young people from this side of the world an idea of, you know, we can serve God and our work can actually have some effect. So I'm going to play two videos, if possible, that shows the reaction of the young people who went for the mission trip. And I think that reaction to me is one of the miracles from what we are doing so far.
0: Amen. Well, let's roll those videos.
4: The Weimar Academy 2025 mission trip to Kenya was the best experience of my life. And it's has partly to do with some of these pictures here. Like you can see me with the kids that I taught. I was teaching the music class, so we were singing for around 4 hours straight every day and more after that. So we were singing for around 5-6 hours a day straight. But, and if I were to describe this mission trip in a few words, I would say that the mission part of the trip was a taste of what our work on earth should be. And the trip part of the trip was a taste of what

0: You know, how many times a day do you get a little kid you barely know come up to you and say that you are their superhero? Do you think that you are a superhero in somebody's life? Like, genuinely think about that. So, I had never really heard that before. Nobody's told me that. So, it really spoke to me. And I just thought, man, I didn't have to preach a big sermon. I didn't really have to do anything at all. I just had to play a few games, make a few kids smile, and I became a superhero. So, I think just being yourself, you really didn't have to do much on this mission trip to touch lives of kids. And that's what spoke to me the most.
1: The Kenyan children love soft hair. Go ahead, show me. Why do you like soft hair?

0: You know, I just have to say, Kirk, I know you and Marianne took your children growing up on many mission trips. Right. You would agree with this, I think, is that what I tell parents is it doesn't matter what age your child is. And if your child, if you're having any trouble, take them on a mission trip. They go and see how other children live. It does two things. First, they realize how blessed they are. But second, it's amazing how God stirs our hearts, even the hearts of youth, when they see the need out there, and God births that, he puts that seed of ministry in them. And what you were saying, George, about the trouble keeping young people in the church, mm-hmm. You know what? I remember giving somebody a ride from home from ASI because her ride didn't show up. She's tucked in the back of our car, on top of the luggage and stuff. And I said to her, well, how do we keep the young people in the church? She didn't blink. She didn't take it, say one, two. She just said, get us involved. And that's what we need to do, is realize this work is going to be completed by children who are rightly trained in the gospel.
1: One thing that I'd like to share, especially for kids, because you're exactly right, being busy. Once you become a senior citizen, one of the greatest gifts that you have are memories, things that you've done during the period of your life. Mm-hmm. So it's easy to sit back at 70 years old and just do nothing, mm-hmm. or you can recall those things that you did. I know that you are very active, and I know with your family, it's always activity going on. Boy, to be around the house, stories, stories, stories. So if you have an opportunity to go on a mission trip, or if you got an opportunity to be involved in a project like this, mm-hmm. I would jump onto it because it can change your life. It'll give you those special memories that you'll be sharing the rest of your life. Mm-hmm. You can't put a price tag on that.
0: Mm-hmm. And you see the relationship just like with your children. When you said that, I went back to the time we were at your home on Sabbath. I've never seen such a precious Sabbath celebration. Amen. And all the kids were so anxious and preparing, and it was so much fun, and they were all so involved, and they had that love for the Lord. And that's what God wants from us. It's important, that relationship. All right, so let's talk about your urgent needs.
2: Mm-hmm. Amen. So, you know, in the book Education, page 30, paragraph 2, the author makes a statement that is so important to me. She says, in the highest sense, the work of education and the work of redemption are one. For in education, as in redemption, other foundation can no man lay than that is laid, which is Jesus Christ.
0: Amen.
2: So education and redemption is actually equated. And just for lack of time, we can't go deep into the importance of studying, you know, life, you know, educating children at that tender age. Just last year, we had like 50, 80 children sponsored, and we didn't have space. And then God looked at us and went like, okay, it seems you're serious.
1: Amen.
2: And it got us some money. Now we have 5 new classrooms within a period of 5 months, because the academy students laid the foundation in February. And we are talking about that building finishing in this month, by end of this month. That's a miracle.
0: That is.
2: Now we have space for 250 children.
0: But more. We don't
2: have the funds.
0: Yeah. More. Yeah.
2: Yeah. So we are looking, we are going to roll out a sponsorship appeal for 250 children for January next year. And believe me or not, most of these children are going to be orphans. People who are really in need, and without this support, they will not even have an opportunity to go through. I just wanted to play one video of a child who has benefited from the sponsorship,
0: okay,
2: to show our viewers how important a little donation can do in the life of a human being like Merlin.
0: Okay.
2: So let's just watch this video and see what Merlin thinks about the sponsorship.
0: Wonderful.
3: Hello, my name is Merlin Ayago. I am in grade 3. To appreciate Fort Education African for the opportunity to learn in Nazarene Junior School. When my dad died, I was not able to get proper education. But now, I have great hopes of being a teacher because I am getting through education here. I would like to thank my sponsor. May God bless me abundantly.
0: Okay, so you are not boarding children. This is not an orphanage.
2: No.
0: But they come, tell us a little bit about their daily routine, mm-hmm. and then how we can sponsor.
2: Yeah, so these children come from different families. The 80 orphans we sponsor live with their grandmothers or with their single mothers. So they come to school in the morning, stay in the school the whole day, have two meals at the school, and then go back home in the evening. And
0: many of them probably wouldn't be eating two meals
2: no,
0: a day if they weren't
2: no.
0: at the school.
2: Yeah, I couldn't eat two meals a day when I was a child. And it is sad that even in 2025, we have people who still cannot eat two meals a day. And that's saddening, even though it's healthy, if you know. But anyway, that's saddening. And so we see that if you want to sponsor our children, it's very easy. All you need to do is go into our website and you'll get a direction very well. And we also have a QR code that I'll put at the end of the video, which can be sponsored, can be viewed by our viewers, scanned by our viewers to lead you to the sponsorship page. And if you can get sponsorship for $250, $300 by January, that would be wonderful.
0: Okay. Now, it's what, $35 a month?
2: Yeah, so it's $35 a month or $400 a year.
0: Okay. Now, tell us your website, because we're going to do this at the end, but go ahead. I'd like to put it up now.
2: All right. So our website is www.forteducationafrica.org. And okay. I think that the team will put it on the screen at the right time.
0: Fort, nowadays you don't really need the www, but that's Fort, mm-hmm. F-O-R-T, educationafrica.org. We don't realize how such a small amount that, and it's not a small amount for everybody, but we realize that if you have this $35 a month, that you can sponsor a child mm-hmm. and change their life mm-hmm. for eternity.
2: Mm-hmm.
0: It's a beautiful thing to think about. That's very inexpensive mm-hmm. to have this education, to be trained in. Do you train them in like a vocational manner as well?
2: Yeah, so that's our hope. We currently run up to grade 9.
0: Okay.
2: Next year onwards, we move to grade 10 to 12, and our plan is to have grade 10 to 12 go through some vocational training.
0: So you'll be going from K to kindergarten to 12
2: yes.
0: by the end of next
2: yes.
0: year, and then on to vocational
2: yep. training. So once we are done with at the end of next year, have room for up to grade 12, then we strategize again. That's also a need, but not urgent. We'll look for people who can help us build, find property, and build for grade 10 to 12, which will include things like laboratory, workshops for training, and dreaming big, a bakery, because we want to follow the blueprint as much as possible. So we want industries within the school where students can come from poor families and work on campus and pay for their own studies.
0: Amen. Now, are you going to have any farming involved?
2: Absolutely. If you remember the acronym FORTIFIED, the second F is actually farming.
0: Okay.
2: And the I is industry. So we want schools that have farming and industry within campus, just like the Madison schools. Well.
0: So the old saying of you can teach a man to fish, or you can feed a man a fish and he's had one meal, but you can teach him to fish and he can support himself. That's
2: Amen.
0: Beautiful. There's other partnership opportunities. Tell us what you're looking for. As you know, the beauty of a 501c3, a nonprofit organization that is a tax deductible donation. The beauty of this is to see how God has exploded your ministry after you supported it personally for 10 years out of your own pocket, how now God is bringing in sponsors for these children.
2: Amen. Yeah, so the most surprising thing is just that building project. We started in February, it's done now, and a very good donor has committed to build up to grade 9, so that project is done. And the second area where we really praise God is just at WIMA alone, WIMA University Community and WIMA Church, within 2 weeks we had like 50, 70 children sponsored. Mm. And so this sponsorship we are talking about are just WIMA people and very few from outside WIMA. If this goes out to the other God-loving people or people who want to support children, whether they are believers or not, I mean, we will have like thousands of children getting sponsorship. So that's also areas that we can cooperate with people. They can just get in contact with us. Mm-hmm. Teens for Kids mission trips is a wonderful opportunity, not just for churches and academies, but also families. You were mentioning about Brother Kirk loving to take his student to mission trips. Get in touch with us. Even if you just want your family with your few teenagers to come and minister at our school in Kenya, do work in the local community, and enjoy a safari at the end of the mission, please get in contact with us.
0: And again, your website address is?
2: F-O-R-T. EducationAfrica.org.
0: F-O-R-T, Fort Education Africa.
2: One word.
0: .org. Mm-hmm. Yeah, that's all one word. So, Kirk, how has this involvement in this, how has this changed your life, enriched your life?
4: Well, anytime you're serving other people, it's a blessing. You receive a great blessing in doing that. But I think one thing I want them to know is when they go to that website, there'll be a number of children there, and they can click on one to sponsor them. So they can pick a child and sponsor them on the website.
0: That's wonderful.
1: I went to your website and everything. It's easy to navigate. Mm-hmm. So it's really quite simple to figure it out. Mm-hmm. Lots of times senior citizens can get pretty mixed up in there, you know. And I was just, put a smile on my face. Mm-hmm. I can do this, mm-hmm. you know.
0: And it, on the website then, it shows the children that you can sponsor,
2: yes.
0: and opportunities for mission trips. Mm-hmm. It shows your upcoming projects. What about the 10 grades 10 through 12, when you finish 9, tell us about that.
2: So that's actually a burden that we are placing before God and before our friends and potential donors and helpers. We really don't have space for grade 10 to 12. There is land everywhere, but we'll need to buy the land and build structures, which will include laboratory,

0: long distances or riding motorbikes. And so these motorbikes can carry as many as 6 children in one motorbike without helmets and without, you know, because that's the transportation that can be afforded in the villages. And we're just thinking, what if we buy a bus, a school bus for these children? They'll be safer and they will come to school from distant places. So because we still don't have a boarding facility, even though it's in the plans, we can have children coming from distant places to receive Christian education. So a school bus is also something that we are looking at, people helping us, and this is actually an urgent need, because now we are at 210 children. In January we'll be like 500 children. We do need some level type of transport, a good safe transport for these particular kids. So if you are willing to support us, like in that urgently, if you're willing to support us, please get in touch. We need to buy this bus for the kids in Kenya.
1: Amen and amen.
2: Well, I don't know. I just, by looking at this, you know, I can't get the little girl out of my mind, you know, bless her little heart, you know, hear her. She has an opportunity to, well, look at yourself. I mean, you know, what a testimony. I mean, here you got a poor boy that just, the Lord blessed him by giving him a decent brain. Amen. And you had opportunities to open up and got a PhD and now an educator. And that's available to 500 kids soon. Mm-hmm. You know, so, I mean, this is a doable deal. And $35 a month is affordable.
0: Amen.
1: So since 2014, have you had children that have graduated out of the ninth grade, which you currently go to, but have you had children who've come back, or do you keep in touch with them? Tell us about the kids.
0: We try to keep in touch with them, but I think the main challenge is that about 4 years ago, the Kenyan school system changed. They started a new system which involves like 6 years of primary school, 3 or 4 years of junior secondary, and 3 years of senior secondary. So grade 1 to 6, 7 to 9, and 10 to 12. And so those children that pioneered in our school went through a former education system, and because we did not have that structure, they went to different schools. But we still keep in touch with them. We were home in June. They were in session, so we didn't see them. We want to start a program where we have our a meeting or a gathering for our alumni since we started, and then we'll get a better attachment and better connections with them.
1: Are there any children, Nazarene, that stick out in your mind, their stories that really touched your heart?
3: Yeah, I remember in particular there's this young man that was brought by my sister-in-law. They go to the same church. He is an orphan, and this young man is staying with a disabled man. And this disabled man goes to the street, asks for money, and brings home for food. And then this boy, in return, help him get his shower, like bath him, feed him, then, yeah.
1: So this crippled man he lives with is not a relative, he's
3: No, they're supporting each other.
1: Yeah. And this child then got to come to school and start learning, so he's got a way out. Mm-hmm. You know, this is what I think people don't recognize so often, is that you want to support life. Mm-hmm. But you want to support a way out of a bad life. Mm-hmm. You know, it's one thing we donate. We support several orphans. We donate to various food programs. But to give a child a way out of poverty, more than just even the meal, to give them hope instead, you know, in place of despair. Mm-hmm. That's the beauty of it. And $35 a month, you can make a difference in a child's life forever.
0: Amen.
1: That's beautiful.
2: What it does for me, it brings things into perspective, because we're so spoiled over here that we just kind of, wow, that's a reminder. Mm-hmm. It's a reminder that there is a big need out there. And that we hardly can visualize. Mm-hmm. You know, you're sitting here, we're thinking about going on a safari trip wow, go to see these animals, and here you can make a positive difference in someone's life. Mm-hmm. And thank you, Kurt, for being involved in this.
1: Amen.
4: It's a pleasure.
2: This is having...

0: mean, I know that you are ministry-minded. I certainly know that. But to have the foresight to see that, hey, this is a real need here and can add something else to your plate.
1: It's a blessing to see how much has taken place in just a little over a year. Mm-hmm. I was thinking it was 2 years, but it's only been a year that we've known each other, and the Lord's really doing remarkable things.
2: I'm sitting here, I'm thinking it was God that brought you two together.
3: Without question.
2: But I'm thinking about the miracle of your life coming out of poverty with a drunken father, alcoholic father, abusive, and then God getting your attention, getting your PhD in organic chemistry. But then the big thing is seeing your dad give up drinking and come to the Lord because of the change in your life. I'm thinking about the miracle, you with this pituitary tumor, that you had one surgery when Petra was just 2 years old. And then you come back 5 years later and need another very dangerous surgery. I'm thinking about beautiful Petra over here, who is married to who is the daughter of mission-minded people, and now she wants to be a nurse, and you want to help people. God does miracles in all shapes and forms.
0: Anyway. Well, I just I think that everyone's heart can watch programs like this and see that there is a need. And to me, the bottom line is, if you allow the Holy Spirit to work in your heart and to touch your heart, well, then there's something that can go there. I know that this has blessed us.
2: Yes, and what I'd like to do is have you pray right now. I just feel like the Holy Spirit is moving on many hearts at home, and we want to give you the opportunity to, before we put up the website address, these children in Kenya need our help. It's very inexpensive. You know that you've got someone, a ministry that was supported out of sacrificial love from their own pocket for 10 years. It's not that they didn't have a family and to support, but they were supporting this because they believe in it so much. So, honey, could you say a prayer for all of us that God will make us bold witnesses and will step up to the plate when He calls us?
0: Father, we come to you in the name of Jesus. Father, sometimes life can be very complicated. Sometimes it can be very simple. But Father, we certainly know that there's needs out there. Father, I just ask, Lord, that the people that are watching this program, that you will touch their hearts, Lord, through the aid of the Holy Spirit. If they see, we would love to help someone. We would love to sponsor someone. We would love to be involved in a program that will produce good fruit. We see good fruit that's been produced here, Lord. We see a young lady here that's just, thank you, that she has a place to go every day. She looks forward to going to school. She looks forward to being able to be multifaceted. Father, that not only will she learn the ABCs of life, Lord, but she can learn how to use her hands. She can learn about farming. She can learn about industry. Father, that she can make choices that a lot of people don't have a choice to make. Maybe the only choice they have is what they're going to drink that night or what they're going to eat the next morning. So, Father, we're just asking for your mercy, for your grace, for the Holy Spirit to work in our hearts. And, Father, as mentioned earlier, what is very important, Lord, is that we take action, that we don't just talk about it, Lord. If the Holy Spirit's touching people's heart, act on it. And, Father, we see here that a family that is involved, not only are they involved, but they're doing something about it, stepping outside their comfort zone to help make someone else's life have more value. So, Father, please touch the people that need to be touched. And, Father, we just ask that they will act out on what they've done. Thank you for Kirk. Thank you for Marianne. Thank you for all that they've done. And, Father, we just continue to praise your name above all names. And we just hand this to you, Lord. We ask this in the name of Jesus. Amen.
2: Amen. And I just do believe with all of my heart that there are people that God is going to move upon to help you get that bus, to help you finish these projects, and most importantly, to sponsor these little kids who have no way of coming otherwise. Amen. So what we want to do now is to put up the address roll to show you how you can get in touch with George and with Support Education Africa.
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5: Did you know that wheat, maize, rice, and barley are the most consumed four foods on a list of the world's top 30 food crops? 8 grains, wheat, maize, rice, barley, sorghum, oats, rye, and millet provide 56% of the food and 50% of the protein consumed on planet Earth. Despite the fact that humanity relies heavily on grains as staples in the diet and has done so for millennia, there's this trending idea that grains are not good for you. When people tell me they love bread, it's usually a guilty confession rather than an expression of enjoyment. I'm reading here that God causes the grass to grow for the cattle and vegetation for the service of man and bread to strengthen man's heart. Did you know that research consistently shows that consumption of whole grains is associated with a decreased risk of chronic disease and weight gain and that they're good for the heart? Diets high in whole grains are associated with a 20 to 30% reduction in the risk of developing type 2 diabetes. Consuming 3 to 5 servings a day of whole grains as opposed to rarely eating whole grains has the potential to lower the risk of type 2 diabetes by 26% and cardiovascular disease by 21%. Eating whole grains has been found to lower total and LDL cholesterol, triglycerides, and insulin levels. In the Harvard-based Nurses Health Study, women who ate 2 to 3 servings of whole grain products each day were 30% less likely to have a heart attack or die from heart disease over a 10-year period than women who ate less than 1 serving per week. Now, I might make a little notation in this verse that it's whole grain bread that strengthens man's heart. And that's Psalms 104, 14, and 15 through the eyes of a foodie.
6: Hello, dear friends. The Lord mightily blesses Rabian Russia in our spreading the gospel among the Russian-speaking people of the world. The Bible in the 21st century, Is Everything Okay With Me, Movement is Life, Eat Healthy, Exercising Plus, and some others are our most recent programs. They are taped on the LED panel, which we have due to the vision of Rabian President Greg Morricone. We praise the Lord for all our accomplishments and have a big request to you. Our lamps in the big studio have been used since 1990s, and it is more and more difficult to find bulbs for them. We need to replace 77 old lamps. If the Lord is moving your heart, we will be very thankful for your help. 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God bless you for your generosity for His cause.

0: You know, what impresses me so is that George and Nazarene, you spent 10 years of your life working and supporting this ministry on their own without asking for any help anywhere. And you were growing it, but how wonderful now that you can do this and offer it to children who could not afford. Please, George, just share with our viewers at home how the Lord really impressed this on your heart.
1: Amen. Yeah, having grown in poverty myself, born into a family of 8 siblings, education was a luxury beyond our reach. Our parents struggled to put food on the table, and for us, one meal a day was like near normal. Oftenly, we would go without food. And we were compelled to engage in child labor to support the family. And consequently, personally, I almost became a perpetual school dropout and ended up spending 8 years instead of 4, a 4-year high school curriculum, because I had to go to school, drop out, work, go back to school, drop out, work. And it just touched my heart that children, even in 2025, still go through that. There is just one news article that really touched my heart in May this year. A grandmother goes to pay tuition fee for a child, a balance of about $2,000, equivalence of $2,000, and she's brought 6 chicken, which are worth like $50. So she's coming to plead with the school to accept the chicken for her $2,000 balance, assuming she takes 4 to 6 months to, you know, grow the chicken. You do the math. How long will she need to pay the $2,000 balance? And these are the stories we wanted to change as a family, because we interact with these people. We see their struggle. We see their pain, just like Jesus Christ is our high priest. And he is touched by the feelings of our infirmities because he went through the same thing that we went through. And I just want to ask you, plead with you, to give another child an opportunity that I was given myself.
0: I wish we'd spent more time on your testimony, but I want to thank you both, George and Nazarene, for your self-sacrificial work. I want to thank you, our pretty Petra, for the heart that you have for the Lord, and your parents say that you're the most wonderful daughter ever. And Kirk, thank you for your involvement. Our prayer for those of you at home is that the grace of our Lord and Savior Jesus Christ, the love of the Father and the fellowship of the Holy Spirit is with you always.
2: God bless you.

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1: Are you searching for answers to difficult family issues? Then you will be blessed by Counsel for the Heart, a program that brings hope and encouragement to the family. Psalm 147:3 says, "He heals the brokenhearted and binds up their wounds." 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
2: Welcome to Counsel for the Heart. In this series, we'll discuss issues that affect the family. My goal is to inspire faith, hope, and courage in facing life's challenges. I plan to share with you from my own personal experience, as well as my experience as a Bible instructor for the past 18 years. Often, while studying the Bible with others, I've had opportunity to help with their problems through sharing my own experience and through following Bible principles and guidelines. As we near the second coming of Jesus, Satan is increasing his attack on the family. It is my hope and sincere prayer that this series will provide tools that will be a benefit and a blessing to you and your family and give you courage to press on to that great day. Attending church for worship and fellowship can be a wonderful experience, but it can be lonely if you are one who is married but your spouse is not a believer and you attend church alone. Marriage is a wonderful union between a man and a woman, made even more wonderful when there is a mutual foundation in Christ. When that mutual foundation is missing, there will be greater challenges realized in the relationship. How do you deal with an unconverted spouse? Is it possible to have a strong marriage in a divided home? Is there anything you can do to win your spouse to Christ? We'll discuss these questions and more in today's program titled Living with an Unbelieving Spouse. But first, would you join me in prayer? Father in heaven, there are so many things in this world that are not part of your original plan. But again, you take us where we're at. It is your desire to help us. And Father, for those who are Christians whose spouses are not committed to you, it's a unique and difficult situation that they are in. And yet I pray that you will give grace. And in this program, Lord, please help me to present the principles that will be a benefit to them, that will give them courage and inspire them. I pray that you will pour out your Spirit on all who are watching and upon me as I share. In the name of Jesus, amen. How does it happen that you have an unbeliever and a believer in a marriage? Well, it could happen three different ways. Perhaps both husband and wife are not believers, and then one is converted and the other is not. Or perhaps one who is a Christian marries an unbeliever, hoping that after the fact they will be converted. And I might add that there are many who have fallen to this temptation who have had disappointing results. The third way would be if a husband and wife were both believers, and God forbid, one of them fell away from their walk with God. While this program is titled Living with an Unbelieving Spouse, the content could also be helpful for a single person that's contemplating marriage to an unbeliever. If you're in that situation, I hope that you will prayerfully consider the following material before you decide on that decision. We have another program titled Dating or Courtship. This is something that you might want to watch as well, help you, give you a few thoughts that will give you guidance in regard to your decision. While dating, it's quite easy to get caught up in the fun, newness, and romance of it all. When you're lonely or emotionally vulnerable, it doesn't take much attention to fill the empty spaces in your heart and life. At first, you're just having lunch together, and then it's dinner, and before you realize it, you're emotionally involved with Mr. or Ms. Wonderful, and you cannot imagine life without them. The next thing you know, you're married to an unbeliever. The only way to avoid this situation is to make a mental decision not to allow yourself to spend one-on-one time with an unbeliever. What counsel does the Bible give about this? 2 Corinthians 6:14 says, "Do not be unequally yoked together with unbelievers. For what fellowship has righteousness with unrighteousness? And what communion has light with darkness?" Here are four reasons for this counsel. One, this divided relationship might weaken the Christian standard or commitment to God. Two, it's not a good compatible match. Three, God is protective of his children, just like you are of your children. He wants to spare believers from anything that might cause them to compromise or fall away from their relationship with him. And four, for a Christian to knowingly enter into marriage with an unbeliever is to disobey God, and as they say, to barter with the devil. It's a fact that sinners go down easier than they go up. The influence for bad is always stronger than the influence for good because of our sinful natures. There are a number of Bible examples that demonstrate the risks of a believer being married to an unbeliever. Here are three. Genesis 6, verse 2. "The sons of God saw that the daughters of men were beautiful, and they took wives for themselves, whoever they chose." Now, there has been some confusion in regard to this text. Allow me to explain. The sons of God were the sons of Seth, the godly line, while the sons of men were Cain's descendants, the ungodly, rebellious line. Therefore, the godly men married the ungodly women, which resulted in compromise of their faith and lack of trust in God. Another example is Samson. God's purpose for him was that he live a holy life and be used by God to deliver Israel from the Philistines. Against his parents' counsel, he married a beautiful Philistine woman, Delilah. Eventually, she was used by the Philistines to discover the secret to Samson's strength and bring about his downfall. I'm sure that Samson deeply repented of his decision, especially during the time that he was a slave, a blind slave, to the Philistines. When giving counsel to the nations of Israel about the lands of their enemies that God would give into their hands, he said in Deuteronomy 7, verses 3 and 4, "Furthermore, you shall not intermarry with them. You shall not give your daughters to their sons, nor take their daughters for your sons, for they will turn your sons away from following me to serve other gods." This passage clearly states God's reason behind the restriction. He doesn't want you to be put in a position where you may compromise your faith in him, your trust in him, and as a result, turn your back on him. Let's look now at some of the difficulties that may arise in a divided home. Some of the questions that would be raised are, should your children go to a public or a church school? Should they be allowed to watch television, anything that comes on, or should there be parental guidance? Do the children go to church with a believing parent, or do they stay home with the unbeliever? Sharing with your spouse. Sometimes this may be difficult, especially with the joy of your relationship with God. Newfound joy that you have, experiences that you have from day to day. What if you've had the opportunity to share Jesus with someone and you're so excited and you want to tell your spouse, but your spouse is probably not interested if they're an unbeliever? You probably won't be able to share the temptations, the joys, all the things that you experience on a daily basis. But nevertheless, you can, with God's help, have a good relationship. You may have different morals. Your spouse may consider it okay to drink alcohol, to use drugs, or to go to nightclubs, whereas you, a believer, a new person in Christ, don't want to be involved in that lifestyle. The problem with that is you may end up staying home while your spouse goes. I know of a woman who had an experience like this. She became a Christian after being married and left that lifestyle. She said that one Friday evening, she said to her husband, "I wish you'd stay home with us." And he turned and looked at her and said, "I wish you'd go with me." So obviously, neither of them were happy in the difference in their situation. It created some conflict for them, but mostly it caused a separation that was very painful. Don't go away. We're going to take a short break, but we'll be right back.
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2: Welcome back to Counsel for the Heart and today's program, Living with an Unbeliever. In the last segment, we talked about some of the risks and difficulties that may develop in a divided home. We're going to continue on now with point number 4. Finding activities upon which you can both agree might be a challenge. If he wants to go out, again, as we talked about, if he wants to go out to the bar and you don't want to go, that can be difficult. However, there are things that you can do. Another thing that's a problem is when you want to just spend time reading your Bible, studying and praying, and he wants you to watch television or a movie or something that you don't feel you can compromise to do. These are some of the difficulties that may come up. Another one, number 5, is loneliness. When you go your separate ways, because of separate likes and dislikes, different convictions, that can cause loneliness for both parties. Amos 3 verse 3 says, can two walk together unless they are agreed? Now, what if you've become a believer since you've been married? You've been married for a while, then you commit your life to Christ. Should you leave your spouse so that you won't be unequally yoked? The Bible says in 1 Corinthians 7 verses 12 and 13, if any brother has a wife who does not believe and she is willing to live with him, let him not divorce her. And a woman who has a husband who does not believe, if he is willing to live with her, let her not divorce him. Let's look at the reason Paul gives for this counsel. In verse 14, he says, for the unbelieving husband is sanctified by the wife, and the unbelieving wife is sanctified by the husband. This passage does not mean that the spouse is automatically converted by continuing to live with their believing spouse. What it does mean is that the unbelieving spouse is sanctified in the sense of the appropriateness of the marriage union, the appropriateness of their living together and raising their children together. In other words, it's considered proper for them to live together. I'd like to share a story with you that I think is applicable. It's about a woman we'll call Ruth. She was a dedicated Christian. Her husband, Bill, was not only not a Christian, but he was very unhappy about the fact that she had made that decision. As a matter of fact, at least twice she was hospitalized because Bill beat her in an effort to prevent her from going to church. Other times, he came home late at night with a girlfriend in tow. He made Ruth get out of bed and prepare a meal for them. I can't imagine it. But another time, Ruth was getting ready for church, and she knelt down beside her bed. She knelt down to pray, and then she heard Bill coming in, and she braced herself for what she thought would be another beating. However, Bill got down on his knees beside her, and he began to weep, and he said to her, I know that I have badly mistreated you, and I'm so sorry for that. He said, I don't know what it is you've got, but I want it. And that day, Bill wept like a baby. He gave his heart to Jesus and became a new man in Christ. Don't you think Ruth was thrilled for that? Of course she was. That's the positive side. The negative is, 2 weeks later, he was killed in a logging accident. But the rest of her life, Ruth always thanked God for Bill. She was a true soldier for the Lord. And there are some cases where in a situation of abuse like this, there may be a need for help, but you can see that God overruled and brought victory and light out of darkness. 1 Corinthians 7, verse 15 says, "But if the unbeliever departs, let him depart. A brother or sister is not under bondage in such case, but God has called us to peace." A situation could arise where the unbelieving spouse is so antagonistic toward the gospel and the believer's choice of lifestyle that that spouse decides to leave. The believing spouse can't prevent this and isn't obligated to live with the unbeliever against his or her will. As a believer, it wouldn't be wise to compromise yourself or your convictions to try to get your spouse to stay. 1 Corinthians 7, verse 16 says, "For how do you know, O wife, whether you will save your husband? Or how do you know, O husband, whether you will save your wife?" The ultimate goal of the Christian spouse is to live the new life in Christ in such a way that they will see the love of Jesus in you and be drawn to him. Sometimes, in their overeagerness, the believer can make some mistakes. They can nag or preach, be judgmental toward their spouse's lifestyle, argue religion with their spouse, withdraw their affections as a method of punishment, or pout or become angry. They might demonstrate a self-righteousness, a holier-than-thou attitude. Unfortunately, these methods won't accomplish what you want. They'll only drive a wedge between you and your husband or wife. These are roadblocks to a healthy relationship. For example, if a woman, in her enthusiasm for God, keeps preaching at or nagging her husband, he'll probably become angry with her. He may retaliate, but at least it will make a wedge between them. She also may become discouraged because her nagging and pleading isn't working, and she might fall away from her walk with God. Here are four basic guidelines for the believer. Keep God first. Be faithful in church, in your devotions, and in your attendance. Stand fast for what is right. Don't compromise by watching indecent movies, TV, or other things that you know will separate you from the Lord. Put your spouse in God's hands and timing. Be loving and lovable. Now, let's expand on that a little bit and discuss what you can do to cooperate with Christ in winning your spouse to him. Now, while much of this counsel applies to women, it also applies to men. You can take these principles to heart as well. 1 Peter 3, verse 7 says, "You husbands, in the same way, live with your wives in an understanding way, as with someone weaker, since she is a woman, and show her honor as a fellow heir of the grace of life, so that your prayers will not be hindered." 1 Peter 3, verses 1 and 2. "In the same way, you wives, be submissive to your own husbands, so that even if any of them are disobedient to the word, they may be won without a word by the behavior of their wives, as they observe your chaste, that is pure, and respectful behavior." So be submissive as far as possible, except where your husband may make demands of you that would go against your convictions and your relationship with the Lord. When it says there in the passage, "one without a word," does that mean that you don't talk at all? Well, no, I don't think so. But what it does mean is that you don't try to persuade, you don't try to plead or nag or beg him to believe. But through your lifestyle, through your love, through your kindnesses shown to him, that you might be able to win him without ever saying a word. Strive to be like Jesus, talk like Jesus, love like Jesus. And how did he love? Unconditionally. Let the beauty of God's love shine from within, and let his love also shine on the outside. Ladies, make yourself pretty for him. Men like to have an attractive wife. And by the way, men, ladies like to have a neat and handsome husband as well. Greet him when he comes home. When he comes home from work, if he works outside and he's had a hard, long, maybe hot day, greet him with a hug and a kiss and a glass of cool water or something that he would enjoy. Show him respect. Grant him freedom of choice. Remember, you're the one that made the decision to become a Christian. He didn't, at least not yet. If he chooses to go somewhere that your conscience won't allow you to go, let him go without a fight. That's his freedom of choice. Don't try to tell him what he can or can't do. Agree with him in all that you can without compromising your faith and your belief. Have you heard the story of the sun and the wind? The sun and the wind were talking one day. The wind said to the sun, "I bet I can get that man to take his coat off." And the sun said, "Okay, you go first." And so the wind blew with all the force that he had. And the man just pulled his coat in tighter and closer to him because of the cold air. Then the sun, it was his turn, and he just shined brightly on that man. And what do you think? He gladly removed his coat. We're going to take a short break, but we'll be right back.
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2: Welcome back to Counsel for the Heart and our program today titled Living with an Unbeliever. In the last segment, we discussed some guidelines for the believer and also some suggestions of things that you can do to cooperate with God in winning your spouse to Christ. I want to continue with point number 5. This is a word of caution. Don't get over-involved at church. Your spouse wants to spend time with you, and hopefully you with him or her. And so pray about it and choose carefully so that you don't over-involve yourself to the point where you make your spouse feel like he or she is no longer important to you. Number 6, find common interests, things that you can both enjoy. Maybe it's going camping together. Maybe you can take up some new outdoor activities that you haven't done before, backpacking, boating, whatever it would be, something that would be common ground for both of you. Invite him or her to church socials when you have them, particularly if you have a sweetheart banquet. That's a great one. Help him with his outdoor chores, and then help your wife with her inside chores. These are all ways where you can bond together and grow your relationship. Number 7, consult him regarding the children, regarding their education, and invite him to the children's programs, especially if they're in a Christian school. Make sure he gets an invitation to come and let that be a positive influence. Number 8, forgiveness. If you say or do anything that could be offensive, anything that is not Christ-like, go to him or her and ask for their forgiveness. Number 9, pray and claim God's promises for yourself and your spouse. Here are 5. Hebrews 10:36 says, "For you have need of patience, that after you have done the will of God, you might receive the promise." And every one of us needs patience, don't we? But even more so in a divided home. Next, Psalm 37:4-5, "Delight yourself in the Lord, and he shall give you the desires of your heart. Commit your ways unto the Lord. Trust also in him, and he shall bring it to pass." Don't you love this promise? Put your spouse in God's hands. Trust him. Commit your ways to him, and he'll take care of it. Philippians 4:6 says, "Be anxious for nothing, but in all things, with prayer and supplication, with thanksgiving, let your requests be made known unto God. And the peace of God that passes all understanding will guard your hearts and minds in Christ Jesus." Worrying doesn't help anything. Trusting is what works. In 2 Corinthians 10:4-5, says, "For though we walk in the flesh, we do not war after the flesh. For the weapons of our warfare are not carnal, but mighty through God, to the pulling down of strongholds and casting down imaginations, and every high thing that exalts itself against the knowledge of God, and bringing every thought into captivity to Him. If we ask God, He will tear down the strongholds of rebellion and sin in the life of our spouse. You can count on Him. Ezekiel 36, verse 26, the Lord says, "Moreover, I will give you a new heart, and I will put a new spirit within you, and I will remove the heart of stone from your flesh and give you a heart of flesh." Pray that God will remove that stony heart from your spouse and give him or her a new heart of flesh. When we choose to follow God's principles, he will give us grace for whatever is the situation that we are in. If at times that you feel life is hard because you're living with an unbelieving spouse and maybe the way he or she deals with you, and you don't feel like you deserve the injustices that you're dealing with, remember, Jesus walked this path before. Jesus was unfairly accused. He suffered. We know he died. But he was also wrongly accused, and by his own family. Remember that. Jesus lived in a blended family, so he was wrongly accused by them. It was not an easy thing for him, and yet we're told that he did not open his mouth. He was tempted in all points, like as we are, yet without sin. Jesus has the power to keep you faithful, even in your divided home, where there is no faith on the part of your spouse. Faith is the substance of things hoped for, the evidence of things not seen. Your greatest power comes from prayer and committing your spouse into God's powerful care and love. Only by love is love awakened in the soul. Rejoice in trials, because this is where your spouse will see the love of Jesus in your life, and he might be won without a word. May God bless you, and I hope you'll join us again next week for Counsel for the Heart.
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3: Hello, my name is John Dinsey, and I have some good news for you from God's Word. You know, in this world, we cannot see everything with our normal eyes. Sometimes we need binoculars or magnifying glasses or microscopes to find the things that we cannot see with our normal eyes. But the Bible says in Jeremiah chapter 29, verse 13, "And you will seek me and find me when you search for me with all your heart." Also, you will find in the Psalms that it says that God is near. So it's interesting that while the Bible invites us to seek him with all of our hearts, the Bible also tells us that God is near. The person that wants to find the Lord only needs to make the effort to find the Lord, because he is right there. He is near. So I want to encourage you to search for the Lord with all your heart. And the promise is that if you search for him with all your heart, you will find him. And when you find the Lord and you taste and see, you will know that he is good. And some of you have tried many other things in life, and you know that you have not found the satisfaction and the peace and joy that you need. I encourage you to find Jesus. He is very near to you.
4: In Matthew 5, verse 14, "I'm called the light of the world." Then verse 15 and 16 tell us not to hide our light, but to set it high on a hill. Not to put our light under a basket, but on a lampstand where it can give light to all in the house. I know who I am, and I know that I belong to God. Where is your light today? I pray that it's shining for everyone to see.
5: We are often quick to protect our young child or our spouse or a member of our family. We may speak well of a neighbor or a friend. But what do we say when our Jesus is attacked? Remember Romans 1:16, "For I am not ashamed of the gospel of Christ, for it is the power of God unto salvation for everyone that believeth." Remember to stand up for Jesus, and He will stand up for you.
6: Can you drive in two directions at once? Hi, I'm Darrell Thomas.
7: And I'm Sasha Thomas.
6: And we would like to welcome you to A Little Heaven on Earth, a series where we deep dive into subjects concerning parenting and the Christian home.
7: You know, Darrell, we live in an age when many homes are facing a major fork in the road. But what is this fork, you may ask? Well, it's culture versus the Bible. You know, Jesus said, "Enter by the narrow gate, for wide is the gate, and broad is the way that leads to destruction. And there are many who go in by it, because narrow is the gate, and difficult is the way that leads to life, and few there be who find it."
6: Definitely. And then the Bible also counsels that in the raising of our children, the narrow way includes the duty of the parent to, according to Proverbs 22, verse 6, "Train up a child in the way he should go, and when he is old, he will not depart from it." But how do we find the way that this passage is talking about? Do we guess? Listen to the following warnings. The first warning says that there is a way that seemeth right unto a man, but the end thereof are the ways of death, as we see in Proverbs 16, verse 25. Ignorance is no excuse for error or sin, when there is every opportunity to know the will of God. A man is traveling and comes to a place where there are several roads and a guide board indicating where each one leads. If he disregards the guide board and takes whichever road seems right to him, he may be ever so sincere, but will in all probability find himself on the wrong road. That's from Great Controversy, page 597.
7: And then the second warning says, it is not enough to have good intentions, to do what a man thinks is right, or what the minister tells him is right. He should search the scriptures for himself. He has a chart pointing out every waymark on the heavenward journey, and he ought not guess at anything. That's so encouraging to me.
6: Yeah.
7: It is the first and highest duty of every rational being to learn from the scriptures what is truth, and then to walk in the light and encourage others to follow his example. We are to form our opinions for ourselves, as we are to answer for ourselves before God.
6: Definitely. Many families today, if we're being honest, are doing a lot of guesswork in reference to how to structure the home, how to raise your kids. Because of this, there's a growing shift away from the biblical blueprint for the home structure, and that was taken from the Garden of Eden. And there's been a shift away to the structure that came to many homes post-Eden. And why is this significant?
7: Well, in the beginning, we were given the picture of a home with one husband and one wife. They were set up for success. And as they grew in relation to God, he intended to direct them on the raising of their children to honor God too.
6: Mm-hmm.
7: But later in Genesis, we see a shift away from God's blueprint. We can look at the story of Lamech. He took for himself two wives. The one was Ada, and the name of the second was Zillah. So the actions of Lamech, who was a descendant of Cain, were a symptom of a greater issue.
6: Mm-hmm.
7: We believe that this issue still exists today. So what was the root cause, you think, of Lamech's decision?
6: Well, it was the idea that we can place our own ideas, our own desires for how the home should be structured against what God wants for the home. And so we end up creating a culture of going away from what God wants, what his blueprint is, spelled out in his word.
7: Mm-hmm.
6: And we see this idea in the story of Adam and Eve when they drifted from the need to cleave to one another. And then that separation caused them to fall prey to temptation. We also see the same thing, the same issue of taking our own desires and placing them above what God wants in the story of Cain, the firstborn son of Adam and Eve. He drifted away from what his parents had taught him regarding how to relate to God and even how to relate to his own family members. We see after he had killed his brother, which was such a heinous act, he says, "Am I my brother's keeper?" And so we see that this trend continued all the way up until the time of the flood, when God was sorry that he had created man. And what was the problem? Many homes, which are made up of individuals, many homes had turned away from God in favor of what was culturally the norm of the day.
7: And it's amazing how quick that happened from creation until that time.
6: Mm-hmm. And so today, it seems like more people are choosing home structures that are based on cultural norms more than on a thus saith the Lord, taken straight from his word. No, Joshua spoke of the need to pick a side between the world standard and God's standard for the home. And what did Joshua say in Joshua 24, verse 15?
7: Well, he said, "And if it seems evil to you to serve the Lord, choose for yourselves this day whom you will serve, whether the gods which your fathers served that were on the other side of the river, or the gods of the Amorites in whose land you dwell. But as for me and my house, we will serve the Lord."
6: You know, that's actually something that we've claimed in our own home.
7: Yes.
6: A lot of times when we see the cultural shifts, it's easy to choose convenience mm-hmm. over a standard that has been set for our home, because sometimes, if we're honest, people will look at you strangely. They'll say, "Why don't you do this with your children or that?" And you feel as though you're a bad parent if you choose what God has said instead of choosing what the world says. But as Joshua said, "But as for me and my house, we will serve the Lord." So that leads us to the meat of our discussion today. We'd like to take some time to lay out two opposing views of what the home structure should look like. One is based on the Bible and the other is based on culture. So as we begin, let's paint a picture for our listeners of how culture instead of the Bible has shaped the home structure over, let's say, the last 50 or so years.
7: Mm-hmm.
6: So we're going to use some statistics and some hypothetical situations to help to show that the standard of the home structure has changed dramatically over time. So here's a statistic. In 1970, 71% of all households were homes with married couples. Based on this statistic, let's create a hypothetical family that was based in the 1970s. Now, our family are the Johnsons. Mm-hmm. And the father, who's Bob, he's a 35-year-old. He's the sole breadwinner of the family. He works a 9-to-5 job at a local manufacturing plant. He handles all the finances, all home repairs, and he disciplines the children.
7: Sounds like a good man.
6: Well, then we have Linda, his wife, who's also the mother of his kids. She's 33 years old, and she's the stay-at-home mom who cooks, cleans, and manages all childcare. She sews, she packs school lunches, and she also volunteers at the church. And then we have their two oldest children, Mike, who's 12, who mows the lawn, delivers newspapers, and he does other household chores. And then we have the second oldest, Karen, who's a 9-year-old, and she helps her mom with dishes and babysits younger siblings. And one key element of these kids' lives in reference to their leisure activities is that they have plenty of time to spend outdoors playing in an unscheduled, unstructured, but healthy way. I remember as I was a child in the 90s, where you would go outside and you'd set out on an adventure and you didn't have anything planned, but you had your imagination that you could use to figure out different activities, and you had so much fun. And then sometimes you might bump into a friend, and the next thing you know, you're building something together or finding some game to play together. And the only cue for you to go back inside the house was when it was started to get dark and you would see the street lights come on, and I'd hear my mom cry out across the neighborhood, "Darrell! Time to come inside." And, you know, it seemed like I could hear her from a few football fields away across the neighborhood. But we had so much fun back then.
7: Well, and you were able to do this as an only child, to use your imagination. So that speaks volumes.
6: Exactly. How does this compare to today?
7: Well, let's move on forward to 2019. You know, a number of married households plummeted from 71% to 47.5%.
6: Wow.
7: That means there are households that are together but don't have marriage, and we're going to look at that now. So let's take this statistic and create another family, the Garcias. You have the father whose name is Alex. He's 38. He works remotely with a tech company. He shares cooking and cleaning duties. He drives the kids to soccer. He spends weekends restoring vintage motorcycles, a hobby they monetize on an online marketplace. And then we have the mom, Jordan. She's 36, a nurse working 3 12-hour shifts. She handles the grocery delivery apps and pediatrician appointments. And she secretly dreams of going back to school to be a graphic designer.
6: That seems like a lot.
7: And then we have the children. We have Taylor, who's 14, who is non-binary, and he runs a TikTok art page. He debates climate policy at dinner. He gets anxiety from AP classes and has a therapist to help. And then there's Riley, who's 7. Riley is autistic. She loves coding games and has an IEP at school. And her bedtime is negotiated via Alexa reminders. And then, of course, we have the dog, Luna, a rescue pit bull with her own Instagram page.

0: The main breadwinners of the home.
1: And what was it like in the 1970s?
0: In 1970, it was 11%.
1: Wow, that's a major shift.
0: Definitely. And then we look at the kids. Their free-range play doesn't exist anymore. They now have soccer and gymnastics and so many things to pack their schedule mm-hmm. that they don't even know how to use their imagination and play by themselves outside like you did when you were a child.
1: Mm-hmm. We hear terms like, I'm bored,
0: mm-hmm.
1: what do I do? And even with our kids, you know, our kids are part of this generation of kids who no longer know how to play. And it's sad to think about that we have to actually educate our children on how to play the way that God intended for them. We think of Adam and Eve in the Garden of Eden. Yes, they were older than our little children, but at the same time, they were still learning. Mm-hmm. They were still coming into contact with nature for the first time and working the soil. So all of these things help to build character. And without these things, you're seriously deprived. Yes, you may be able to go to university and get a good degree because, you know, you've done all the training, you've taken your violin lessons, and now you have a music career. But at the same time, all of those foundational principles of learning how to interact with nature and learn who God is through that, you've been deprived of it mm-hmm. because a ton of children, they want to stay indoors all the time.
0: Yeah, but thankfully, we can turn this around, and hopefully we're going to figure out how to do that.
1: Definitely.
0: Okay, and then marriage. The marriage has changed. Marriage now, in 2019, was optional.
1: Mm-hmm.
0: Cohabiting parents rose by between 600 to 700% since 1970. So what do you think this all means?
1: Well, it means that less people want to get married today, but they still want to live like they're married. And they still want to have children. In 1970, it was rare to see households where you had non-married partners living together. In fact, it was only about 1%. Also, in 1970, non-marital births to women who were unmarried was at about 11%. But in 2022, that statistic jumped up to 40% of births in the United States that were to unmarried women.
0: Wow.
1: And so you might ask the question, why is there such a drastic increase of unmarried women having babies? And there's reasons like the social acceptance of living together before or even instead of getting married. There's also the economic flexibility that comes along with not getting married. So you can share the cost, but you don't have to have the legal ties of marriage. And so then the 40% of births that were to unmarried women, we have to add to that not only people who are cohabiting or living together without being married, but there's also the rise of single parent households.
0: Mm-hmm.
1: And, you know, I came from a single parent household, and I realized that there are many reasons why we can have single parent households. So we're definitely not condemning single parent households because you have reasons like a father or mother who's left the home. And the other parent is left there to care for the children. And that's something that's outside of their control.
0: Sometimes you might have a death in the family.
1: Exactly. And so we're not here to condemn single parent households, but we see that this trend is a sign of a greater issue that Satan is trying to attack the human home structure. And it's his desire to get us comfortable with this scenario. And so we see many young girls, even when we were younger, getting pregnant at a young age. And often you would hear them in high school and things like that talking about a desire to have kids. But you didn't hear much talk about wanting to have a husband or a traditional home structure. And so there's, like I said, there's many reasons why we can have single parent households. But the greatest thing for us to remember that this is not the blueprint, and we must come back to what God has stated in his word.
0: Mm-hmm. And just as possible as it is for that traditional family to get back to God's blueprint, the single family, even if they remain single, mm-hmm. can also get back to making the Bible as the foundation of their home.
1: Mm-hmm. It's all about being wise as serpents, harmless as doves.
0: Mm-hmm.
1: I remember when I was younger, you know, I always had this desire for my parents to get back together again, but as I look back, you know, maybe that was not God's will for my family, for my parents to get back together. And that's okay. But what we should do is we should take the

0: opportunities that we have to insert those biblical principles into our family wherever they come and take hold of those things, even though we may not have the picture perfect family with a husband and a wife and the children.
1: Mm-hmm. So even though those 1970s homes looked a little closer to the biblical structure, we know they weren't perfect. Mm-hmm. So let's look at some examples from the Bible.
0: You know, I think of Abraham. We know that he was called out to leave his family and all his earthly support and to go to a place that God would show him. And then God spoke of Abraham and his character, saying that, "I know Abraham, that he will command his children and his household after him to keep the way of the Lord." And so there was this connection between Abraham and God. And then that garnered respect for Abraham from those who were under him, his servants and all of these things. And then when he had children, there was a certain level, you know, with Isaac, a certain level of respect. Mm-hmm. And this all stemmed from Abraham choosing to do things God's way. Now, did Abraham always do things God's way? You know, this is for people who might have done things the right way for a certain period of time, and then they might have drifted from it. We're actually going to talk about a few families that drifted away from God's plan. But praise the Lord, Abraham came back after the Hagar and Ishmael incident when he got a second wife, like Lamech. But he came back to the blueprint, and we see God said that he would bless the inhabitants of the world through him because of that.
1: Mm-hmm. What about Noah?
0: Oh, yeah.
1: He was faithful and obedient to God. He listened to God's word, and he was a minority. Everyone else, it seemed, was going in a different direction, and he decided to follow God anyway. And it paid tremendously because his life and his family's lives were saved.
0: Mm-hmm. And then we have Cornelius. He was one who, he was living in a secular society as a Roman, but he still felt encouraged or impressed by God to seek a better way for his family. And then we see that at the end, his entire household was baptized because of that.
1: What a blessing.
0: Yes.
1: And then we have Mary and Joseph. They had the huge task of raising the Savior of the world. Can you imagine? So we see even from conception that they followed God's instruction. Joseph was the protector of his household because he listened to God's word. And he had Jesus by his side, working with him in the carpentry. Is that always easy? I know it's not for me.
0: No, because sometimes you want to do things your way.
1: And you want to get it done quick. Sometimes my son will come and ask me, "Can he help me in the kitchen?" I'm like, "I really want to get this done quick." But I say, "Okay, you can help me."
0: Yes.
1: And it pays off in the end.
0: Yeah, you find it's a teachable moment for both you and your child.
1: Yes.
0: I just want to lay out at least one example of parents who didn't get things right.
1: Mm-hmm.
0: We have Lot.
1: Yeah.
0: If you remember, Lot took his family into an environment, a city environment, that was not conducive to gaining a better relationship with God.
1: Mm-hmm.
0: And because of that, it says that Lot was vexed with all of the things, the vice and the corruption that was going on in that city. And it says that when the angels came to rescue Lot and his family, it ended up being Lot and his daughters, really, because his wife was lost.
1: Yeah.
0: And all of these things stemmed from the fact that Lot chose to go a different route than Abraham did.
1: Mm-hmm. Then we have Eli,
0: mm-hmm.
1: who he was probably so busy doing work that he neglected the raising of his sons, and that cost them their lives.
0: Mm-hmm. And then finally, Samson. His parents had a commission from God to make sure that Samson stuck to the blueprint. But when Samson asked, "Can you get me a wife from the Philistines?" initially they said no, but then they buckled and got him a wife of the Philistines. And we see the end result of Samson. Though he was saved, he still missed out on a great opportunity.
1: So sad. So if you have children, you're going to face crossroads, right?
0: Mm-hmm.
1: And it's true that the structure of the home has certainly changed over time. But whether we look all the way back at the families in the Bible or to the families of today, we see that there are two directions that parents can take,
0: mm-hmm.
1: God's way or their own way. So today we see clearly that culture has pulled many away from God's design and has replaced it with the trends that seem right in the moment,
0: mm-hmm.
1: but they lead to instability in the long run.
0: Mm-hmm. But as we said at the beginning, can you drive in two directions at once? Jesus reminds us that the broad way, the way that many have been following, but that it leads to destruction, it seems very appealing. It seems very convenient. But the narrow way, God's way, requires intention. It requires discipline and trust in the design for the home. So which way will we choose?
1: So throughout the Bible, we've seen families that thrived under God's guidance, like Noah's family and Abraham's family, Sarah and Mary and Joseph. And these homes weren't perfect. They made mistakes, but they were built on faith, obedience, and God's wisdom.
0: And then we see the consequences of drifting, like in Lot, Eli, and Samson's parents, whose homes suffered because they veered away from God's path. But there's good news. We don't have to guess our way forward. God has given us a roadmap in His Word. The question is whether or not we will follow it.
1: So let's wrap up today's discussion. We encourage you to take a moment and reflect, and we'll reflect too. Mm-hmm. Let's see, what values are shaping your home? Ask yourself that.
0: Mm-hmm. Also ask yourself the question, are you following cultural norms or are you seeking God's design?
1: And if there's something in your home that needs to change, what is one step, just one step, that you can take today?
0: Joshua's words still ring true today. Remember, he said, as for me and my house, we will serve the Lord. The choice is ours, and the direction we take will shape not just our own lives, but the lives of generations that will follow.
1: Why don't you pray for us and pray for the families who are listening?
0: Sure. Dear Heavenly Father, we know that Satan has tried to take our homes many times by force. He's tried to insert culture and the dictates of what other people say our home should look like into our homes. But we know that the Bible has given us a blueprint, and we have no need to fear, nor do we have any need to guess at what our home should look like. And so we confide in you, dear Lord, and ask that you will help us to make the right choice for our homes today so that we can have an eternal home in your kingdom in the future. In Jesus' name we pray. Amen.
1: If this episode has blessed you, share what you have heard with others. Start a conversation with your family, and most importantly, seek God's wisdom for your home.
0: Until next time, may God turn your home into a little heaven on earth.
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3: This devotional is entitled The Good Shepherd, written by J.D. Quinn. My sheep hear my voice, and I know them, and they follow me. John 10, verse 27. The smell of spring was in the air, fresh and green as morning dawned on the Quinn farm in Texas. Bah, bah, bah. A ewe bleated for her newborn lamb. Bah, bah, the baby responded. The constant cry of communication, multiplied by hundreds of pairs of sheep, filled the air with a near deafening sound during lambing season. There was plenty to do on our farm, and it was my morning duty to check the flock. A ewe might need assistance in bringing her newborn into the world. Another might need a cut or sore treated. I relish and remember it all as though it were yesterday, because those were some of the most enjoyable experiences of my life. These pleasant memories resurfaced the other day when I spoke to Richard. He had wandered away from his church congregation and now felt alone and outside the fold. Will Jesus take me back? He wondered. I opened my Bible and began describing the love of our Good Shepherd. What do you think? If a man owns 100 sheep and one of them wanders away, will he not leave the 99 on the hills and go look for the one that wandered off? And if he finds it, I tell you the truth, he is happier about that one sheep than about the 99 that did not wander off. In the same way, your Father in heaven is not willing that any of these little ones should be lost. Matthew 18, verses 12 to 14. I pause for a moment, then ask, do you see how much Jesus loves you, Richard? Silence followed, broken by his weeping. Oh, thank you, Holy Spirit, I thought. Thank you for doing that which only you can do. Touch the very core of our being. As a young shepherd on the farm, I spent many hours searching for ewes and their lambs. Preferring privacy before and after giving birth, the mamas would run off and hide, not realizing put them and their offspring in danger of being attacked by wild dogs and coyotes. But our family had a special call we used to get our livestock's attention. They associated this call with food and safety, so when I called within their range of hearing, they would usually answer. But it wasn't always a happy ending. Some ewes died giving birth. In their time of need, they had hidden from their shepherd. I still sought after them, though, and I would retrieve their young and bring them into the fold. But it was difficult to get another ewe to suckle an orphan lamb, and often I would have to bottle feed as many as 20 lambs or more. Now I was not only their shepherd, but I was also their adoptive parent. Richard, Jesus said that I am the good shepherd, and I know my sheep, and am known by my own. My sheep hear my voice, and I know them, and they follow me. John 10, verses 14 and 27. He wants you to read your Bible and listen for his voice of guidance. He will never leave us or forsake us, and he passionately pursues us. He protects us. He adopts us. He feeds us and cares for us. My story consoled Richard greatly, and I was thankful that God had used me as a shepherd. My farm today is different. It's spiritual, not physical. But I thank Jesus for the experience I had as a young man dealing with real sheep and their lambs, because I know what it's like to physically carry a lamb back to camp. I know what it's like to nurture and mend their wounds. I know what it's like to aid the lost and dying, bring them comfort and peace. In Hebrews 13, verses 20 and 21, the Bible says, "Now may the God of peace, who brought up our Lord Jesus from the dead, that great shepherd of the sheep, through the blood of the everlasting covenant, make you complete in every good work to do his will, working in you what is well-pleasing in his sight, through Jesus Christ, to whom be glory forever and ever."
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6: When all is said and done, our time on this earth is very short, and time operates on the principle of supply and demand. It's extremely valuable, and we can't afford to waste it. Now is a good time to ask yourself questions like, is there someone I need to apologize to? Or does someone need to hear me say, I love you? My friend, can you be sure you'll have time to do it later?
7: This is the Three Angels Broadcasting Network.

0: Scripture is inspired by God and profitable for teaching, for reproof, for correction, for training in righteousness, so that the man of God may be adequate, equipped for every good work. Enjoy the following reading of God's Word.
1: Chapter 9. And it came to pass, when all the kings which were on this side Jordan, in the hills and in the valleys, and in all the coasts of the great sea over against Lebanon, the Hittite and the Amorite, the Canaanite, the Perizzite, the Hivite, and the Jebusite heard thereof, that they gathered themselves together to fight with Joshua and with Israel with one accord. And when the inhabitants of Gibeon heard what Joshua had done unto Jericho and to Ai, they did work wilily, and went and made as if they had been ambassadors, and took old sacks upon their asses, and wine bottles, old and rent and bound up, and old shoes, and clouted upon their feet, and old garments upon them, and all the bread of their provision was dry and moldy. And they went to Joshua unto the camp at Gilgal, and said unto him and to the men of Israel, We be come from a far country. Now therefore make ye a league with us. And the men of Israel said unto the Hivites, Peradventure ye dwell among us, and how shall we make a league with you? And they said unto Joshua, We are thy servants. And Joshua said unto them, Who are ye, and from whence come ye? And they said unto him, From a very far country, thy servants are come because of the name of the Lord thy God, for we have heard the fame of him, and all that he did in Egypt, and all that he did to the two kings of the Amorites that were beyond Jordan, to Sihon king of Heshbon, and to Og king of Bashan, which was at Ashtaroth. Wherefore our elders and all the inhabitants of our country spake to us, saying, Take victuals with you for the journey, and go to meet them, and say unto them, We are your servants. Therefore now make ye a league with us. This our bread we took hot for our provision out of our houses on the day we came forth to go unto you. But now, behold, it is dry, and it is moldy. And these bottles of wine which we filled were new, and behold, they be rent. And these our garments and our shoes are become old by reason of the very long journey. And the men took of their victuals, and asked not counsel at the mouth of the Lord. And Joshua made peace with them, and made a league with them, to let them live. And the princes of the congregation sware unto them. And it came to pass at the end of 3 days after they had made a league with them, that they heard that they were their neighbors, and that they dwelt among them. And the children of Israel journeyed and came unto their cities on the third day. Now their cities were Gibeon, and Chephirah, and Beeroth, and Kirjath-jearim. And the children of Israel smote them not, because the princes of the congregation had sworn unto them by the Lord God of Israel. And all the congregation murmured against the princes. But all the princes said unto all the congregation, We have sworn unto them by the Lord God of Israel, now therefore we may not touch them. This we will do to them. We will even let them live, lest wrath be upon us, because of the oath which we swear unto them. And the princes said unto them, Let them live, but let them be hewers of wood and drawers of water unto all the congregation, as the princes had promised them. And Joshua called for them, and he spake unto them, saying, Wherefore have ye beguiled us, saying, We are very far from you, when ye dwell among us? Now therefore ye are cursed, and there shall none of you be freed from being bondmen, and hewers of wood and drawers of water for the house of my God. And they answered Joshua, and said, Because it was certainly told thy servants how that the Lord thy God commanded his servant Moses to give you all the land, and to destroy all the inhabitants of the land from before you, therefore we were sore afraid of our lives because of you, and have done this thing. And now, behold, we are in thine hand, as it seemeth good and right unto thee to do unto us do. And so did he unto them, and delivered them out of the hand of the children of Israel, that they slew them not. And Joshua made them that day hewers of wood and drawers of water for the congregation, and for the altar of the Lord, even unto this day, in the place of which he should. Now it came to pass, when Adonizedek king of Jerusalem had heard how Joshua had taken Ai, and had utterly destroyed it, as he had done to Jericho and her king, so he had done to Ai and her king, and how the inhabitants of Gibeon had made peace with Israel, and were among them, that they feared greatly, because Gibeon was a great city, as one of the royal cities, and because it was greater than Ai, and all the men thereof were mighty. Wherefore Adonizedek king of Jerusalem sent unto Hoham king of Hebron, and unto Piram king of Jarmuth, and unto Japhia king of Lachish, and unto Debir king of Eglon, saying, come up unto me, and help me that we may smite Gibeon, for it hath made peace with Joshua and with the children of Israel. Therefore the five kings of the Amorites, the king of Jerusalem, the king of Hebron, the king of Jarmuth, the king of Lachish, the king of Eglon, gathered themselves together and went up, they and all their hosts, and encamped before Gibeon and made war against it. And the men of Gibeon sent unto Joshua to the camp to Gilgal, saying, Slack not thy hand from thy servants. Come up to us quickly and save us and help us, for all the kings of the Amorites that dwell in the mountains are gathered together against us. So Joshua ascended from Gilgal, he and all the people of war with him, and all the mighty men of valor. And the Lord said unto Joshua, Fear them not, for I have delivered them into thine hand. There shall not a man of them stand before thee. Joshua therefore came unto them suddenly, and went up from Gilgal all night. And the Lord discomfited them before Israel, and slew them with a great slaughter at Gibeon, and chased them along the way that goeth up to Beth-horon, and smote them to Azekah, and unto Makkedah. And it came to pass, as they fled from before Israel, and were in the going down to Beth-horon, that the Lord cast down great stones from heaven upon them unto Azekah, and they died. They were more which died with hailstones than they whom the children of Israel slew with a sword. Then spake Joshua to the Lord in the day when the Lord delivered up the Amorites before the children of Israel. And he said in the sight of Israel, Sun, stand thou still upon Gibeon, and thou moon in the valley of Ajalon. And the sun stood still, and the moon stayed, until the people had avenged themselves upon their enemies. Is not this written in the book? So the sun stood still in the midst of heaven, and hasted not to go down about a whole day. And there was no day like that before it or after it, that the Lord hearkened unto the voice of a man, for the Lord fought for Israel. And Joshua returned, and all Israel with him, unto the camp to Gilgal. But these five kings fled, and hid themselves in a cave at Makkedah. And it was told Joshua, saying, The five kings are found hid in a cave at Makkedah. And Joshua said, Roll great stones upon the mouth of the cave, and set men by it for to keep them. And stay ye not, but pursue after your enemies, and smite the hindmost of them. Suffer them not to enter into their cities, for the Lord your God hath delivered them into your hand. And it came to pass, when Joshua and the children of Israel had made an end of slaying them with a very great slaughter, till they were consumed, that the rest which remained of them entered into fenced cities. And all the people returned to the camp to Joshua at Makkedah in peace. None moved his tongue against any of the children of Israel. Then said Joshua, Open the mouth of the cave, and bring out those five kings unto me out of the cave. And they did so, and brought forth those five kings unto him out of the cave, the king of Jerusalem, the king of Hebron, the king of Jarmuth, the king of Lachish, and the king of Eglon. And it came to pass, when they brought out those kings unto Joshua, that Joshua called for all the men of Israel, and said unto the captains of the men of war which went with him, Come near, put your feet upon the necks of these kings. And they came near, and put their feet upon the necks of them. And Joshua said unto them, Fear not, nor be dismayed. Be strong and of good courage, for thus shall the Lord do to all your enemies against whom ye fight. And afterward Joshua smote them, and slew them, and hanged them on five trees, and they were hanged upon the trees until the evening. And it came to pass at the time of the going down of the sun that Joshua commanded, and they took them down off the trees, and cast them into the cave wherein they had been hid, and laid great stones in the cave's mouth, which remain until this very day. And that day Joshua took Makkedah, and smote it with the edge of the sword, and the king thereof he utterly destroyed, them, and all the souls that were therein. He let none remain, and he did to the king of Makkedah as he did unto the king of Jericho. Then Joshua passed from Makkedah, and all Israel with him, unto Libnah, and fought against Libnah. And the Lord delivered it also, and the king thereof, into the hand of Israel, and he smote it with the edge of the sword, and all the souls that were therein. He let none remain in it, but did unto the king thereof, as he did unto the king of Jericho. And Joshua passed from Libnah, and all Israel with him, unto Lachish, and encamped against it, and fought against it. And the Lord delivered Lachish into the hand of Israel, which took it on the second day, and smote it with the edge of the sword, and all the souls that were therein, according to all that he had done to Libnah. Then Horam, king of Gezer, came up to help Lachish, and Joshua smote him and his people until he had left him none remaining. And from Lachish Joshua passed unto Eglon, and all Israel with him, and they encamped against it and fought against it. And they took it on that day, and smote it with the edge of the sword, and all the souls that were therein he utterly destroyed that day, according to all that he had done to Lachish. And Joshua went up from Eglon, and all Israel with him, unto Hebron. And they fought against it, and they took it, and smote it with the edge of the sword, and the king thereof, and all the cities thereof, and all the souls that were therein. He left none remaining, according to all that he had done to Eglon, but destroyed it utterly, and all the souls that were therein. And Joshua returned, and all Israel with him, to Debir, and fought against it. And he took it, and the king thereof, and all the cities thereof, and they smote them with the edge of the sword, and utterly destroyed all the souls that were therein. He left none remaining, as he had done to Hebron, so he did to Debir, and to the king thereof, as he had done also to Libna and to her king. So Joshua smote all the country of the hills, and of the south, and of the vale, and of the springs, and all their kings. He left none remaining, but utterly destroyed all that breathed, as the Lord God of Israel commanded. And Joshua smote them from Kadesh Barnea, even unto Gaza, and all the country of Goshen, even unto Gibeon. And all these kings and their land did Joshua take at one time, because the Lord God of Israel fought for Israel. And Joshua returned, and all Israel with him, unto the camp to Gilgal.
2: Chapter 11.
1: And it came to pass, when Jabin king of Hazor had heard those things, that he sent to Jobab king of Madon, and to the king of Shimron, and to the king of Achsaph, and to the kings that were on the north of the mountains, and of the plain south of Chinneroth, and in the valley, and in the borders of Dor on the west, and to the Canaanite on the east and on the west, and to the Amorite, and the Hittite, and the Perizzite, and the Jebusite in the mountains, and to the Hivite under Hermon in the land of Mizpah. And they went out, they and all their hosts with them, much people, even as the sand that is upon the seashore in multitude, with horses and chariots very many. And when all these kings were met together, they came and pitched together at the waters of Merom, to fight against Israel. And the Lord said unto Joshua, Be not afraid because of them, for tomorrow about this time will I deliver them up all slain before Israel. Thou shalt hock their horses and burn their chariots with fire. So Joshua came, and all the people of war with him, against them by the waters of Merom suddenly, and they fell upon them. And the Lord delivered them into the hand of Israel, who smote them and chased them unto great Zidon, and unto Misrephoth Maim, and unto the valley of Mizpah eastward, and they smote them until they left them none remaining. And Joshua did unto them as the Lord bade him. He hocked their horses, and burnt their chariots with fire. And Joshua at that time turned back and took Hazor, and smote the king thereof with the sword. For Hazor before time was the head of all those kingdoms. And they smote all the souls that were therein with the edge of the sword, utterly destroying them. There was not any left to breathe, and he burnt Hazor with fire. And all the cities of those kings and all the kings of them did Joshua take, and smote them with the edge of the sword, and he utterly destroyed them, as Moses the servant of the Lord commanded. But as for the cities that stood still in their strength, Israel burned none of them, save Hazor only, that did Joshua burn. And all the spoil of these cities, and the cattle, the children of Israel took for a prey unto themselves, but every man they smote with the edge of the sword, until they had destroyed them, neither left they any to breathe. As the Lord commanded Moses his servant, so did Moses command Joshua, and so did Joshua. He left nothing undone of all that the Lord commanded Moses. So Joshua took all that land, the hills, and all the south country, and all the land of Goshen, and the valley, and the plain, and the mountain of Israel, and the valley of the same, even from the Mount Halach that goeth up to Seir, even unto Baal-Gad in the valley of Lebanon under Mount Hermon, and all their kings he took and smote them and slew them. Joshua made war a long time with all those kings. There was not a city that made peace with the children of Israel, save the Hivites, the inhabitants of Gibeon. All other they took in battle. For it was of the Lord to harden their hearts, that they should come against Israel in battle, that he might destroy them utterly, and that they might have no favor, but that he might destroy them as the Lord commanded Moses. And at that time came Joshua, and cut off the Anakims from the mountains, from Hebron, from Debir, from Anab, and from all the mountains of Judah, and from all the mountains of Israel. Joshua destroyed them utterly with their cities. There was none of the Anakims left in the land of the children of Israel, only in Gaza, in Gath, and in Ashdod there remained. So Joshua took the whole land, according to all that the Lord said unto Moses, and Joshua gave it for an inheritance unto Israel according to their divisions by their tribes, and the land rested from war.
0: Thank you for listening, and may the power of God rest on your life from the reading of His Word.

depression settles upon the soul, it is no evidence that God has changed. He is the same yesterday and today and forever. You are sure of the favor of God when you are sensible of the beams of the Sun of Righteousness. But if the clouds sweep over your soul, you must not feel that you are forsaken. Your faith must pierce the gloom. Your eye must be single, and your whole body will be full of light. The riches of the grace of Christ must be kept before the mind. Treasure up the lessons that His love provides. Let your faith be like Job's, that you may declare, though he slay me, yet will I trust in him. The most trying experiences in the Christian's life may be the most blessed. The special providences of the dark hours may encourage the soul in future attacks of Satan and equip the servant of God to stand in fiery trials. The trial of your faith is more precious than gold. You must have that abiding confidence in God that is not disturbed by the temptations and arguments of the deceiver. Take the Lord at His word. You must study the promises and appropriate them as you have need. Faith comes by hearing, and hearing by the word of God. It is faith that familiarizes the soul with the existence and presence of God. And when we live with an eye single to His glory, we discern more and more the beauty of His character. Our souls become strong in spiritual power, for we are breathing the atmosphere of heaven and realizing that God is at our right hand. We shall not be moved. We should live as in the presence of the Infinite One. Divine wisdom will order the steps of those who put their trust in the Lord. Divine love will encircle them, and they will realize the presence of the Comforter, the Holy Spirit.

0: This excerpt is from the book Our High Calling, page 324. Let us pray. Father in heaven, we praise your name. We thank you for the scriptures, for the opportunity to study together, for the privilege of knowing that the Holy Spirit is present and available to be our tutor, our guide, as you bring our entire beings under your control. Enable us to grasp the truths that you will present to us. We pray in the name of Jesus. Amen. Our key text is Romans 5, 3, 4, and 5. And not only that, but we also glory in tribulations, knowing that tribulation produces perseverance, and perseverance, character, and character, hope. Now, hope does not disappoint, because the love of God has been poured out in our hearts by the Holy Spirit who was given to us. And not only that, but we also glory in tribulations, knowing that tribulation produces perseverance, and perseverance, character, and character, hope. Now, hope does not disappoint, because the love of God has been poured out in our hearts by the Holy Spirit who was given to us. This is our key text from the New King James Version of the Bible, Romans 5, verses 3, 4, and 5. And not only that, but we also glory in tribulations, knowing that tribulation produces perseverance, and perseverance, character, and character, hope. Now, hope does not disappoint, because the love of God has been poured out in our hearts by the Holy Spirit who was given to us. It is made plain in the scriptures that all who live godly in Christ Jesus will experience challenges, tribulation, persecution, hardships. In the Old Testament, we read from Ecclesiastes 9:11 that the race is not to the swift and the battle is not to the warriors, and neither is bread to the wise, nor wealth to the discerning, nor favor to men of ability. For time and chance overtake them all. There are certain unpredictabilities in life for which we cannot always adequately prepare. And of course, although Jesus in his Sermon on the Mount declared that our Father in heaven causes his Son to rise on the evil as well as on the good, and sends rain on the righteous as well as the unrighteous, in his prayer to his Father in John 17 and 18, Jesus asked specifically not that believers should be removed from the world, but that we should be preserved in it, because he says, they are not of the world, even as I am not of the world. In his model prayer, the Lord's Prayer, he taught us to pray, lead us not into temptation, but deliver us from evil. The request to lead us not into temptation is an admission of our own weakness. We do not consider ourselves to have the capacity to confront every difficulty that may come our way. through the many lessons that we find in the scriptures, particularly in the Old Testament, we understand that we need to depend on God to be our defense. God is our refuge and strength, a very present help in trouble. Therefore, we will not fear, though the earth be removed, though mountains be cast into the midst of the sea, amidst the upheavals of nature, we will not fear. In our last lesson, we considered the event where Jesus, being asleep in the boat, in a storm, was regarded as being insensitive to the danger in which they had found themselves. But when you think about it, he is the one who had said to them, "Let's get into the boat and cross over to the other side." It was his idea. Did he know that they would be caught in a storm? That's neither here nor there. But being awakened from sleep, he spoke to the wind and the waves, quieting them, and then addressed the disciples. "So why are you afraid? What happened to your faith?" We are caught in this controversy between good and evil, between God and Satan. And since, as believers, we belong to God, we are citizens in his kingdom. We are his offspring, his sons, his daughters. We belong to him. We are his own. He owns us because he has given life to everyone who exists. Additionally, he has redeemed everyone who exists. Our Redeemer became human and exists as a human being in order to pay the redemption price for every individual. We have all been redeemed by the blood of the Lamb. It wasn't an afterthought. He is the Lamb slain from the foundation of the world. We should not forget the admonition from him to the disciples. John 16:33. "These things I have spoken to you so that in me you may have peace. In the world you have tribulation, but take courage. I have overcome the world." When we think about the storms of life, we should consider that we are not to regard it as though something out of the ordinary is happening to us. It has happened to believers throughout our existence as a human race. In every generation, it is repeated because there is an enemy out there who wants to unsettle every believer that he can unsettle. He has no scruples and will stop at nothing. He studies each of us. He is acquainted with the weaknesses, the flaws apparent in us, visible through generations, and he exploits them. But God is faithful. He will not allow us to be tested above and beyond the limit of our capacity to endure successfully. Many are the promises we find in his word. When you walk through the fire, I will be with you. I will not allow the floods to overwhelm you. I will be with you in trouble. I will deliver you. I will honor you. Anyone who touches you touches the apple of my eye. A mother may forget the child nursing at her breast, but I will never forget you. You are engraved in the palms of my hands. Yes, the scars will always be there. Not that he needs physical reminders, because we're always on his mind. It says, not a sparrow will fall to its demise without my Father in heaven taking note of it. Do not ever forget that you are of much more value to God than many sparrows. So in our last lesson, we observed how when the first human being sinned, God went in search of them, not to condemn them, not even to destroy them, even though they had it coming, but to give them hope, to give them an understanding of what they were to expect, living in a world that would be corrupted by sin, with evil in them as their nature. And we see evidence of the love of God, the love that is unrelenting and unwavering. It is reflected in the living parable of the prophet Hosea and his wayward wife. It is proclaimed in the history of ancient Israel. We see the reluctance on the part of God to give up on people who had openly rebelled against him and broken the covenant. And even when they crucified the Savior that he has provided, he refused to give up on the human race. He replaced ancient Israel with spiritual Israel. And by means of the church, he reaches out to everyone everywhere, not willing that any should perish, but that all should come to repentance. But he will not save us against our will. He tasted death for everyone, but it is those who believe who will experience the salvation that he has provided. The justice of God and the love of God are two faces of the same coin. God is a God of love, therefore he is just. And because he is the face of justice, God is love. And we see this portrayed in the book of Job and in the life of the patriarch himself. We will not go through the story of Job, but we will refer in a general sense to what happened to him. We do so because, according to Ellen White in her book Patriarchs and Prophets, page 162, into the experience of all, there come times of keen disappointment and utter discouragement, days when sorrow is the portion. And it is hard to believe that God is still the kind benefactor of his earthborn children. Days when troubles harass the soul till death seems preferable to life. It is then that many lose their hold on God and are brought into the slavery of doubt, the bondage of unbelief. Could we at such times discern with spiritual insight the meaning of God's providences? We should see angels seeking to save us from ourselves, striving to plant our feet upon a foundation more firm than the everlasting hills, and new faith, new life, would spring into being. End of quotation. When Job found himself in that season of life, how did he relate to it? As we flash back on the story of Job, let us remember that Job did not know what we know because of having read what is written in the scriptures. He did not know that there had been some dialogue between God and Satan involving him. He did not know that a challenge had been issued. And sometimes I ask myself, would it have made any difference if he had known? Think about Peter, the apostle. Jesus said to him plainly, Satan has submitted a request to sift you like wheat, but I have prayed for you so that your faith will not fail. He was given a heads up, yet a few hours afterwards, even though he had been told that by the time of the cock crow, you would already have denied me three times, he still denied his Lord three times. It was not because he had no control over the situation. It was his decision. In the case of Job, he held on to this special relationship of God, declaring, though he slay me, I will continue to place my trust in him. Going through this ordeal, Job looked forward to the realization of the ultimate miracle from God, bodily resurrection. That is what gives us hope. Jesus said, do not allow yourselves to be traumatized if you were to face a situation where your life is in jeopardy. The most they can do is destroy this body. God has promised a resurrection. He would not be overhauling this body. He would be replacing this corrupted one with a new glorious one. One like the body of our resurrected Jesus. Abraham, when he was asked to sacrifice his son Isaac, found himself caught in a storm. He had already sent Ishmael and his mother out of their household. But what was significant is that God had declared that in Isaac, God's promise would find its fulfillment. And now the same God had called upon him to sacrifice that very son. He trusted God, and he believed that even though he could not reason it out, but since God ordered it, then he will do what God says and leave everything up to God. That is trust. Job had said, though he slay me, yet I will continue to trust him. Abraham demonstrated, your directive is to slay him. I will do it and trust you to make good on your promise. Job believed that in God's appointed time, he would with his own eyes see the face of his Redeemer and would personally experience being alive again, but not in a world where sin exists. Abraham believed that even though he took the life of his son, God would by some means still make good on his promise that through that very son, nations would exist and the Messiah would be born. Coming to the New Testament, we can consider another example of believers walking in a storm. In the Gospel according to Luke chapter 24, two believers are walking to a village named Emmaus, a village 7 or 8 miles away from Jerusalem. And they were talking with each other about all these things which had taken place. Engrossed in their conversation, they were unaware that a fellow traveler had been walking along with them. So when he said to them, what are these words that you are exchanging with one another as you are walking? They stood still, looking sad. One of them, Cleopas, said to him, are you the only one visiting Jerusalem who is unaware of the things which have happened here in these days? And the stranger asked, what things? And they said to him, the things about Jesus of Nazareth, who was a prophet mighty in deed and word in the sight of God and all the people. The chief priests and our rulers delivered him to the sentence of death and crucified him. But we were hoping that it was he who was going to redeem Israel. This is the third day since these things happened. But some women among us amazed us. They were at the tomb early this morning and said that they did not find his body. They said they had seen a vision of angels who had said to them that he was alive. Some people we know went to try to verify what the women had said and found everything exactly as they had described. The stranger, who, of course, was Jesus, would challenge them for being slow of heart to believe what the prophets had written. He would label them as foolish. Remember the definition in Proverbs? The fool has said in his heart, there is no God. So labeling them as foolish was challenging the lack of belief in God. God was at work. God was in Christ, reconciling the world unto himself. But the lack of faith, the refusal to trust as they should have, the tendency to find it more natural to embrace unbelief, to doubt, to rationalize and question, rather than to believe. This is what highlighted the contrast between the two perspectives that presented by Jesus as he walked them through the scriptures, giving them an understanding of that reality and what they had been wrestling with. When they would realize that the stranger was the Savior, they would rush back to Jerusalem, retrace their steps. And while they would be in the upper room with fellow believers, Jesus would again join them. We recognize in episodes like these that we are relating to a God who agonizes with us in our grief, in our sorrow, in our misapprehension, in our pain. He understands our perplexity, our confusion. One of the stories from the scriptures that I find very encouraging is the story about Hagar, an Egyptian woman who had been given to the wife of Abram as a slave. In Abram's household, she was property, a gift to the wife of Abram. We can imagine some of the details that would cause Sarai to handpick her to be, instead of just a slave, a wife to Abraham. But now pregnant and struggling to grasp the reality of the transformation that she was now experiencing, because I believe that by then she had been acquainted with the promises from God concerning how special the son in her womb would be. She didn't handle it properly and found herself running away from the household. But then God would have a one-on-one meeting with her. God would give her an understanding of the way forward in this storm. Return to the family, to the household. Submit yourself to your mistress. But I will bless that child. I will make good on the promises that you've heard about concerning him. And then about 15 years afterwards, when she would be sent away from the household, put out from the camp, she and her son, with just bread and water. And when she saw him, her son, at the point of death, and she couldn't hold back the torrent of her tears, and was just bawling and screaming and venting, God said to her, I have heard the cry of your son. God opened her eyes and allowed her to see that she was near a well. They were about to die from thirst, but they were near a well. God came through for her and her son. Whatever the storms may be, whatever as individuals we may find ourselves struggling with, let us remember these examples and recall that God is the same yesterday, today, and forever. His promises remain in place. My presence will be with you. I am with you always. To the end of the world, I am with you. I will never leave you nor forsake you. I will not leave you comfortless. Father in heaven, we give thanks to you for the reassurance that we have found in our study of your word. Increase our capacity and our disposition to trust, to believe, to rest in your love. Even in situations when we know we have sinned, give us that willingness to endure the chastening, knowing that eventually you will cause all things to work together for the good of your children who love you. Fill our hearts with hope, and may we live with that assurance that by your grace, as your children, we will live with you when you create new heavens and a new earth throughout eternity. Please grant this blessing to each of us. We ask of you in the name of Jesus.
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0: What can dancing bees reveal about creation? Learn about it next on today's Creation Moment. And now, here is our Creation Moment's host, Ian Taylor.
1: Most listeners to Creation Moments will know that honeybees communicate with each other through a complex dance. These dances are used by bee scouts who communicate the location, direction, and distance of a new food source to other bees. Researchers have now learned that there is more to this communication than simply dance. Scientists have discovered that bees can also hear the buzzing sounds that accompany the dance. More than that, scientists have been able to mimic those buzzing sounds, but they have not yet been able to reproduce the language that bees use. In order to further study bee communication, researchers in Denmark plan to construct a tiny robot dancing bee, which can be used to recruit real honeybees to food sources if they can learn the bee's language. In a previous Creation Moments program, we spoke about the recent discovery of an ancient bee encased in amber. Scientists said that even though the bee dated back to the beginning of flowering plants, it was just like modern bees. The Lord's message through all these lines of evidence, sophisticated bee society with complex communication, and the evidence that it has existed since bees were bees, is clear. If a robot dancing bee must be manufactured by intelligence, then the real dancing bees must have been made by an intelligent creator also.
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3: After the fuel control switches were moved to cutoff just 3 seconds after takeoff, Air India Flight 171 from Ahmedabad to London crashed into a building, killing 260 people, including 19 on the ground. What was astonishing is that one man, and just one, survived the crash. So why him and not others? How would you feel if you were given your life back? Well, you were this morning, yesterday, the day before. God extended life to you. If God miraculously gave you life, and he did, you wouldn't want to waste a moment. You'd want to treasure every moment. You'd want every moment to matter. And realizing how short life is, you'd surely want to extend it as long as possible. 1 John 5:12 says, "He who has the Son has life." If you let Jesus have your heart, you have a life through faith in Jesus, which need never end. Treasure life on this earth and let your life on this earth prepare you for life in the world to come. John Bradshaw, It Is Written.

0: Mom, can I put my super fast sneakers in the donation box? I only wore them for one summer.
1: Of course, Heaven. They're still in great shape. 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
0: What about my favorite puzzle, the one of the giant galaxy?
1: That's a wonderful idea.
0: But what do they need the most?
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2: We are always excited to hear about Bible stories from the Old Testament, the life of Jesus, as well as other stories in the New Testament.
1: We love to hear.

0: It's morning. Adam. Adam, wake up. It's morning.
1: Mom.
0: Adam?
1: Oh, good morning, Eve.
0: It is a good morning, Adam. It's beautiful. The early morning sun, sparkling dew. Oh, Adam, I'm so glad God created me.
1: You're happy, aren't you?
0: Completely. And I always will be.
1: Unless...
0: Unless?
1: Unless we disobey God. Obedience, perfect and perpetual, will bring eternal happiness. Disobedience will bring unhappiness and death.
0: Death. What an ugly sounding word. I prefer to think of life, happiness, joy, and love.
1: And there's no need to think of death. We can live forever.
0: Forever and ever.
1: As long as we eat of the fruit of the tree of life, we will live forever. And the condition under which we can forever eat of the fruit is obedience. It's that simple.
0: We will obey.
1: We will. And as long as we do obey, our capacity to learn, to love, to be happy will continually increase.
0: I just couldn't be happier than I am at this moment.
1: Oh, Eve, darling. God endowed us with high intelligence, and that intelligence will grow and increase as we live and learn and obey. There's absolutely no limit to our happiness and joy.
0: I believe that, Adam, for I'm even happier now than I was a moment ago.
1: But there's one thing we must remember and never forget.
0: What?
1: And that is to love God and not eat of the tree of knowledge of good and evil.
0: Ye shall not eat of it, neither shall ye touch it, lest ye die.
1: That's right.
0: You see, I remember God's commandment word for word.
1: Oh, you're wonderful, Eve. I think you're God's crowning achievement of creation. You're so beautiful and lovely. I adore you.
0: And what, my dear husband, are we going to do today?
1: Do. We're going to work in the garden and dress it and keep it as God instructed us to do.
0: Adam, there's something I want.
1: I want.
0: Something beautiful. At least I think it would be.
1: Well, name it, Eve, and so shall it be.
0: Well, I want an enclosure, a room of solid color.
1: Ah.
0: Red, perhaps. Do you think that's possible?
1: Of course. We'll plant and train roses, red roses, to form your enclosure. A room of living color.
0: Oh, let's get started right now, won't you?
1: I'm eager to begin.
0: All right. You can collect the roses, and I'll walk around and select the place, and then
1: no,
0: we can start...
1: No, Eve. We must remain together, a united shield against the adversary. God has so instructed it.
0: Then I'll never, never leave your side, Adam. Never. Oh, what a beautiful shade of red. We'll train this rose to be the archway into the room. Adam, come here and see this rose. Adam? Adam? Adam, where are you? I must have strayed farther from him than I thought, and he told me to stay by his side. The angel told me that, too, so I'd better. I have a mind of my own. I have intelligence enough to recognize Satan if he tries to tempt me. I'll go where I please in this garden. After all, it's mine, and I... Oh, there's the tree of the knowledge of good and evil. Fruit is so beautiful. I wonder why God cautioned us not to eat it. Surely he
2: did not God give you permission to eat of every tree in the garden?
0: No, we cannot eat of this fruit. He said that... What? Who's speaking? I don't see anyone.
2: Look up in the tree, Eve. Do you not see a serpent? The most subtle and beautiful of all God's creatures?
0: Yes.
2: It is I who speaks.
0: But you... Well, serpents can't talk, and they can't read minds, like you just read mine.
2: You're beautiful, Eve, the most beautiful of all God's creations. Your beauty surpasses even mine.
0: Really?
2: You're lovely, ravishing. But, Eve, you're not very intelligent.
0: I'm not.
2: No. Tell me, did God actually forbid you to eat of this fruit?
0: Why, yes, He said that if we even touch it, we would die.
2: And you believed him?
0: Well,
2: oh, that, my beautiful Eve, is where you are not very intelligent. You will not die. Touch it, Eat it. You will not die.
0: Then why did God say we would?
2: Oh, my dear Eve, now you're showing signs of intelligence. You're questioning God's word. And I'll tell you why God forbids you to eat this fruit. God knows that when you eat it, your eyes will be opened. You will become wise as God himself, and he doesn't want that. He would be jealous because you would achieve a higher sphere of existence, a broader field of knowledge.
0: What?
2: You would become equal with God. Naturally, he doesn't want that.
0: I don't believe it.
2: Don't believe it? I'm a serpent. Serpents can't talk. But I ate of this fruit, and then, Eve, then I ascended to the power of speech. You too, Eve, when you eat this fruit, will achieve godlike powers. You will become a goddess.
0: Oh.
2: See? I eat the fruit even now. I'm not dead.
0: No.
2: Neither will you die. You can't. You have eaten of the tree of life. Eat of this tree, Eve, and reach a nobler life. Find greater happiness. Here, take some of the fruit and eat it.
0: But God said we'd die if we even touched the fruit.
2: Oh, he did. But Eve, you are touching it. You're holding some of it in your hand, and you are not dead.
0: Well, I'm not, am I?
2: Of course not. Eat it, and you won't die either. Go on, eat it.
0: It does look like good fruit to eat.
2: It is.
0: Well, I guess just one bite won't hurt anything.
2: Of course it won't. Go on, eat it. Eating it won't harm you any more than touching it. That's it, Eve. Eat it. Eat another bite. And another.
0: It is good. It tastes delicious. And I do believe I'm ascending into a higher state of existence. I feel exuberant.
2: You are. Yes. Yes, you are. Eat more. Pluck some from the tree and eat all you want. And why don't you take some to Adam so he can eat too?
0: Yes, I will. I'll take a handful. Oh, I want Adam to become a god too. Oh, I can hardly wait to take these to Adam. We'll be happier than ever.

0: Adam. Adam.
1: Here, dear.
0: Adam. Hmm? Oh, Adam, I just had the most wonderful experience.
1: What?
0: I talked to a serpent.
1: A one-sided conversation.
0: No, he talked to me, too.
1: Well, Eve, what are you saying?
0: I talked to a serpent. He was in the branches of the tree of the knowledge of good and evil.
1: What?
0: He was eating some of the fruit, and he spoke to me. And Adam, he didn't die. Think of it. He was eating the forbidden fruit, and he didn't die. He told me that... Adam, what's the matter? You look ill.
1: Eve, what have you done?
0: Nothing. I just ate some of the fruit, that's all.
1: Oh, Eve, don't you realize that serpent is the adversary God warned us about?
0: Oh, Adam, he wasn't either. He was a serpent. He was a friend of God, not his enemy.
1: Yes, but he talked you into eating the fruit.
0: Oh, Adam, don't be so suspicious. The serpent told me the truth. We won't die if we eat the fruit. I've already eaten it, and I'm not dead.
1: What?
0: In fact, Adam, I feel better than I did. I've entered into a higher phase of existence. Here, Adam, here's some of the fruit. You eat it, too.
1: No, Eve, you've transgressed God's command. You'll die.
0: Die? Why, I have new life, new vitality, new happiness.
1: The deed is done now, Eve. You'll die, and I shall have to do without you. Oh, and I loved you so.
0: Oh, Adam, eat some of the fruit. Everything's going to be all right.
1: I do love God, and I'm grateful to him, and I want to be loyal to him. Yet I'll lose you, and that I can't stand. You're part of me. I can't endure the thought of being separated from you. If you must die, I'll die with you. Give me that fruit.
0: Oh, Adam, now I know that you love me above all else. Mm. And I love you, Adam, more than ever before.

0: We're not dead.
1: Eve, feel the air. It's become chilly and cold.
0: Yes. Adam, what is it?
1: God has withdrawn his presence. We're on the road to death.
0: Adam, I'm afraid.
1: Well, you should have thought of that before you ate the fruit.
0: Do something, Adam. Do something.
1: Do what? There's nothing we can do. We're paying the penalty.
0: You got me into this. Now get me out.
1: Oh, I got you into this.
0: Yes, you shouldn't have let me go off alone by myself.
1: Let you go? I didn't let you go. You just went off without even telling me.
0: You did so.
1: I didn't even know you were gone. Oh, Eve, look, the covering of light has left us. And it's all your fault.
0: My fault?
1: Yes, yours. If you had any sense, you would have stayed where you were told to, by my side.
0: You're yelling at me.
1: I'm yelling at you.
0: I hate you, Adam.
1: Oh, you hate me.
0: You're mean to me. I don't want anything more to do with you. I don't even want to see you.
1: You don't... Oh, Eve, we're quarreling.
2: Yes, you are quarreling, aren't you?
1: Who are you?
2: Ask Eve. She knows who I am, don't you, Eve?
1: Why don't you go away and leave us alone?
2: Leave you alone? Never. Not anymore. You are now my servant. I am your master.
1: Leave us alone. I command you, go away and leave us alone.
2: You command me. Let me tell you something, Adam. I am your master. When you ate of that fruit, you acknowledged my superiority, my sovereignty.
1: What?
2: Yes, by obeying me, you lost the dominion of this earth. I am now prince of this world. You will obey me.
0: Oh. Adam, I'm afraid.
1: Afraid, Eve, of me.
2: Oh, no need to be afraid of me. I am your friend.
1: In the name of the Creator, leave this garden.
2: Don't you ever mention his name to me. I hate him. He and I had a war in heaven. He won that war. But I shall win the next war. Someday I shall sit upon his throne, ruling the universe. Then shall all creation bow down and worship me.
1: In the name of God, I command you, leave this garden.
2: I'll go, Adam. But I'll be back. Many times.
1: It's no use to cry, dear. We've sinned and we must pay the price.
0: Adam, look at this flower.
1: Huh?
0: It's fading. It isn't pretty like it was.
1: Mm.
0: What's happened to it?
1: It's dying, Eve.
0: Is that what death is?
1: Mm-hmm.
0: Must we wither and die like this flower?
1: Yes. We must pay the penalty of sin.

0: Satan, in the disguise of the serpent, caused Adam and Eve to transgress the law of God. In this he exalted and was not slow in bragging about it to his fellow angels of darkness.
1: And Eve believed me. Yes, she actually distrusted God's love after it had been so recently manifested to her, too.
2: We believed you, too, remember? You said you would soon be ruling in God's stead. You promised us we would be co-rulers with you. And what actually happened? We were thrown out of heaven. Now we are called imps of darkness.
1: Now we rule this earth. I am the prince of this world, and you are my right hand.
2: More empty bragging.
1: Listen, you imps, and listen well. Adam was given dominion of the earth. I got it when he yielded his will to mine. This earth is mine. Ours. From here, we will gain control of all the universe. We will be rulers of all creation.
2: But what if the Creator has some plan whereby Adam and Eve can be saved from your snares?
1: Plan to save mankind? Ho-ho! What good would any plan do? Man has shown his weakness by yielding to me this time. What makes you imagine they'll be stronger to resist me later on?
2: God is all-wise, and he does love his created beings. I think he will devise some plan to save them from sin.
1: Say, maybe he will. Come, imps, we must be on the alert to detect any plan and stop it before it gets started.
0: After sinning, the love and peace

0: that had been Adam's and Eve's was gone. In its place, they felt a sense of sin, a dread of the future, and a nakedness of soul.
1: Eve, I feel the need of clothing now that the robe of light has left us. In this condition, I don't want to come face to face with God or the holy angels.
2: Me either, Adam.
1: Oh, if you just hadn't left my side, Eve, we would still be safe and secure in the shelter of God's love. But no, you had to leave me and listen to the tempter. Why, oh, why did you ever believe that serpent?
2: I didn't realize the awfulness of sin, Adam.
1: It is awful, Eve. Yet I'm beginning to wonder, if God really does love us, and I think he does, maybe he will forgive us this one transgression.
2: Do you think he will?
1: Well, perhaps he won't subject us to so dire a punishment as death.
2: Yes, and... after all, Adam, it was only a small transgression. We only ate of the forbidden fruit. Such a small sin can't be so important as to be punishable by death.
1: Perhaps God will overlook that one small sin. Well, after all, Eve, he does love us, and he did create us.
2: Adam, there's God walking in the garden.
1: Quick, we must hide. I don't want to face him. We'll hide among these trees.

0: won't find us here.
1: Adam! Adam!
2: Don't answer.
1: Adam! Adam, where art thou?
3: I heard thy voice in the garden, and I was afraid, because I was naked, and I hid myself.
1: Who told thee that thou wast naked? Hast thou eaten of the tree whereof I commanded thee that thou shouldst not eat?
3: Well, the woman whom thou gavest to be with me, she gave me of the fruit, and I did eat.
1: Eve, what is this that thou hast done?
2: The serpent beguiled me, and I did eat.
1: Oh, serpent, because thou hast done this, thou art cursed above all cattle, and above every beast of the field. Upon thy belly shalt thou go, and dust shalt thou eat all the days of thy life. And I will put enmity between thee and the woman, and between thy seed and her seed. It shall bruise thy head, and thou shalt bruise his heel. Eve, in sorrow thou shalt bring forth children, and thy desire shall be to thy husband, and he shall rule over thee. Adam, because thou hast hearkened unto the voice of thy wife, and hast eaten of the tree of which I commanded thee, saying, thou shalt not eat of it, cursed is the ground for thy sake. In sorrow shalt thou eat of it all the days of thy life. Thorns and thistles shall the ground bring forth, and thou shalt eat the herb of the field. In the sweat of thy face shalt thou eat bread, till thou return unto the ground, for out of it wast thou taken, for dust thou art, and unto dust shalt thou return.
2: He's gone.
0: We are to die, Eve. Even now the cells of our bodies begin to deteriorate, as the flowers faded, and we shall be laid to rest in the dust of the ground.
2: Then we must pay the penalty. Death.
0: Yes, Eve. We must pay, as all mankind must.
4: Adam! Adam!
3: Here I am, angel.
4: I am come to give you these garments of skin. Put them on.
3: Yes, angel.
4: And God bade me drive thee and thy wife out of the Garden of Eden, lest thou put forth thy hand and eat of the tree of life and perpetuate sin.
2: We must leave our garden home?
4: Yes, Eve.
2: Oh.
4: You must go forth from the garden and till the ground from whence thou wast taken.
2: But this is our home. I don't want to leave.
0: Angel, forgive her. She's heartbroken.
4: See that thou goest forth from the garden immediately.
0: We will go.
2: I don't want to go, Adam.
0: Eve, we sinned. No longer are we worthy of the blessings of this paradise home. Come, Eve. We will go forth from this garden. We will henceforth obey God. We will build a new home wherein dwell only love for each other and obedience to God.
2: Yes, Adam.

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0: And because of that last story, we are in the state we are in today. One small choice has great impact. But thank God for a second chance. Good morning to you. Happy Preparation Day. Happy Friday. Welcome to Friday's edition of Morning Manna with me, Wendy. I am your company until 9 today. What a blessing to be alive, to proclaim the good news, to be used by the one who is pure and holy, full of compassion and great mercy. And this morning we are reminded of how much we need grace. Without grace, we would be consumed, we'll be no more. But thank God for grace, and thank God that he's sticking to his end of the bargain. We are the faulty ones.
1: And painted this picture of grace.
0: I do hope that you had a wonderful night's rest. And I want to thank you so much for choosing Praise FM Radio. Thy throne, O God, is forever and ever. The scepter of thy kingdom is a right scepter. Psalm 45:6. Jesus today is a source of compassion and mercy. Though now he has ascended to the presence of God and shares the throne of the universe, Jesus has lost none of his compassionate nature. Today, the same tender, sympathizing heart is open to all the woes of humanity, including the ones we bring upon our own selves by our poor choices, by our disobedient choices. Today, the hand that was pierced is reached forth to bless more abundantly his people that are in the world. Through our trials, we have a never-failing helper. Now, if we truly believe that he cannot lie, we will believe that he is present, ready to help, always helping. And I know at nights, whilst we sleep, he is on the watch. So on the morning, I usually ask him, how was the watch night? How was watching your people? He does not leave us to struggle alone with temptation. He does not leave us to battle with evil. We are never alone. He will not leave us to be finally crushed with burdens and sorrow, with what frustrates us. Sometimes we get tired and ready to give up, but he doesn't. He is holding our hand. Though now he is hidden from the mortal sight, the heir of faith can hear his voice saying, fear not, I am with you. I am he that liveth and was dead, and behold, I am alive forevermore. We need to remember these miracles. I am with you. Your problem, your trial may seem great, but I am bigger than your problem. I have the answer you need, but you are just not ready yet. I need you to continue to go through that fire, because my child, when this fire is put out, you will be something great. There is something in you I need to mature. There is some dust that is preventing you from shining. I need you to go through that furnace. Because in the end, you will be shining so bright. You will be bringing me glory. You will be an attraction to the world. They will see you in me. So just hold on, my child. Just remember, I am with you right now. Those who put away iniquity from their hearts and stretch out their hands in earnest supplication unto God will have that help which God alone can give them. So whilst your support system is able to contribute some of the help, God alone has the very thing you need. A ransom has been paid for the souls of men, that they may have an opportunity to escape from the thraldom of sin and obtain pardon and purity and heaven. Those who frequent the throne of grace, offering up sincere, earnest petitions for divine wisdom and power, will not fail to become active, will not fail to become useful servants of Christ. There is no way you are saved and you are just sitting, doing nothing. You are saved to serve. You will be active. And though you may not possess any great talents, but with humility of heart and firm reliance upon Jesus, you may do a good work in bringing souls to Christ. God will use the little in you. Because by the way, he has given you the little. If he wanted greater, he would give you greater. He knows what you are capable of. He knows what he has given you. And he knows that the little you have, if you are humble enough to use it for his cause, there will be great success. Because ultimately, it's the power of the Holy Spirit. Thousands have a false conception of God and his attributes. And that is the truth. Because we do not understand God, we think that, okay, I have made a mistake. Now God is ready to whip me. I have done this, so God will just forget about me. I am not good enough. And sadly, we have had this representation of Jesus from leaders who fail, from our very Christian family. So we do not understand who God is. But when we look at Jesus, who was such a compassionate man, and all he did when he walked this earth, he says, if you see me, you have seen my Father. So that's the same person today. God is a God of truth. Justice and mercy are the attributes of his throne, not just mercy. So this is why we cannot, you know, butter our bottoms and say, you know, God is a God who is merciful. You know, he understands and he knows my heart. But we forget the justice part. He is a God of love, of pity, and tender compassion. Thus he is represented in his Son, our Savior. So we know God because we know his Son. He is a God of patience and long-suffering. Thank you, Jesus. Because if we did not have that kind of grace today, nu pakai labo mater. If such is the being whom we adore and to whose character we are seeking to assimilate, we are worshiping the true God. But we cannot say we love him and deny some of the things because they interrupt our life. If we love him, we will do his bidding. If we are following Christ, his merits imputed to us come up before the Father as sweet odor. And the graces of our Savior's character, implanted in our hearts, will shed around us a precious fragrance. And you know how we love a sweet smell, right? We will be an automatic blessing to others. We will not choose what we want to keep and toss what disturbs our lifestyle, what interrupts our lifestyle. We will let go of the things that God hates. We will choose to live by his precepts, his statutes, his commandments, his ways, his will. It's all about Jesus. And let us remember the kind of God we serve. Let us remember his character, his attributes. His throne is justice and mercy. He's a God of love. He is pitiful. He is tender. He is compassionate. Let us strive to be like him. Children, obey your parents in the Lord. Obey your parents in the Lord. When you do so, you show in that you love your parents' father. That is Jesus. We have a work to do. Our characters are still very defective. There is great room for improvement. And when I say improvement, I mean conversion, transformation. Our greatest need, the Holy Spirit. Let us pray more. Let us spend time in His Word. Let us listen to His voice. Let us walk by faith. And let us love him enough that though the heavens fall, we will choose Jesus. Let us pray. Father, we thank you, Lord. We thank you for this new day, the blessing of breathing, the blessing of hearing from you, the blessing of a second chance, the blessing of doing things right. We thank you for this opportunity where we can allow you to have your way with us. Thank you for being such a just and merciful God. Thank you for being long-suffering, kind and gracious and compassionate. We pray, Lord, that we will give our children a better representation of who you are. That we will give our spouse a better representation of your love. That we will give our friends a better representation of a friend who sticks closer than a brother. There is so many areas we are failing. But we thank you because you have not given up on us. Have mercy, O Lord. Forgive us for where we have failed. We want to do better. We know it is possible. So we surrender to you right now, O Lord. Every fiber of our being is yours. Take our minds and mold it. As we reconsecrate our members, every member of our being to you, may we bring honor and glory to your name. That beautiful name where demons tremble, where the birds hush their singing at the sound of your voice, at the sound of your name, Lord, your precious name. Thank you. Thank you for hearing. Father, we just lift up those weaker ones who are struggling. Parents, children, our brothers and our sisters, where they are weak, Lord, we need you to strengthen them. There are some who are in need of a special touch this morning, those who are slothful and need to be active in your service, O Lord, reach out to them. Whatever is keeping them from doing what is right in your sight, in the name of Jesus, bring deliverance. Because you do it best, we cannot. We just intercede for each other, Lord. We're asking you to have your way. We need to be zealous of good works. We need to be on fire for you, Lord. You know the time. How long, Lord? How long shall we tarry in this state? Awake us, Lord, unto righteousness, and teach us to number our days, and let there be a revival so that your gospel can reach the ends of the earth, that every tongue, every people Every nation will hear the gospel so you can come. It's getting darker here, Lord, and we don't like it. We don't belong here. So help us. Feed us. Let your will be done. And save us, we pray, with thanksgiving. In the mighty name of Jesus Christ. Amen. Picture.

0: One careless moment, whether behind the wheel or on foot, can cost a life. 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
2: Minutes past the hour of 7 o'clock is the time. Welcome to the weather report. This is a 6 a.m. report submitted by the Met Office in Vifo, St. Lucia for today, Friday, June 12, 2026. Your forecaster is Vigil Saltibus. The present weather at Huronera Airport is fair and hazy. Present temperature at Huronera Airport is 27 degrees Celsius or 81 degrees Fahrenheit. Relative humidity at Huronera Airport is 77%, and the wind at Huronera Airport is blowing from the east at 20 miles per hour or 31 kilometers per hour. The rainfall in the 24-hour period that ended at 2 a.m. today, 0.2 millimeters of rain was recorded at Huronera Airport, bringing the total rainfall for the month of June so far at Huronera Airport to 6.6 millimeters. The sun sets today at 28 minutes before 7 p.m., so the Sabbath begins at 6:32 p.m., and the sun rises tomorrow at 25 minutes before 6 a.m. Let's take a look at the forecast for St. Lucia, valid for the next 24 hours. The winds will be blowing from the east near 22 miles per hour or 35 kilometers per hour. And here's the weather. Fair, breezy and hazy conditions will occasionally give way to cloudy intervals and a few showers, which may cause minor disruptions to outdoor activities. Here's the marine forecast for seas in a 25-mile or 40-kilometer radius from St. Lucia. The tides for the Catrice Harbour, low at 27 minutes before 8 a.m. and high at 26 minutes past 2 p.m. Here are the tides for the Vifo Bay, low at 9 a.m. and high at 33 minutes past 3 p.m., that is 27 minutes before 4 p.m. The sea is moderate to locally rough, with waves 5 to 7 feet or 1.2 to 2.1 meters in easterly swells. So small craft operators and sea bathers should exercise caution due to locally rough seas. Now the forecast for the Lesser Antilles, fair, breezy and hazy, becoming cloudy at times with a few showers. And finally, the tropical weather outlook. The Atlantic High Pressure System will maintain moderate to brisk easterly winds and stable conditions over the region during the next 24 hours. Two tropical waves located over the central and far eastern Atlantic are moving westward near 15 miles per hour or 24 kilometers per hour. Tropical cyclone formation is not expected over the tropical Atlantic during the next 7 days. And that's the latest on the weather. Thank you, Vigil Saltibus, for the 6 a.m. report. Be sure to tune in for the 12:45 report this afternoon.
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8: 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Don't miss this spectacular look into the end time events that prophecy tells us would usher in the coming of our Lord Jesus Christ. 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
2: 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Feel free to contact Sister Tracy Darcy at 724-5073 or Sister Pearl St. Marth at 713-1929. All kids are welcomed. The Ansari SDA Church presents Raising the Roof in Praise, an exciting and inspiring gospel concert and talent expose featuring musical performances, dramatic presentations, and most exciting of all, an original play entitled The Great Controversy. You don't want to miss out on that. It takes place on Saturday, June 20th from 5 p.m. to 9 p.m. under the big blue and yellow tent in Cul-de-Sac. 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We want to thank you for allowing us to be part of publicizing your special event. Let me say happy birthday to those celebrating their birthdays today. Happy birthday to all of you. May your day be filled with joy and gladness. And as you receive the wonderful blessings from God, don't just expect, but be a blessing. Let's take in this one by Cece Winans for all the birthday celebrants, holy forever.

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1: EPK, good morning. I know you enjoyed this one alongside my mom, Nelda Compton. Happy morning to you both. It is now time to take a look at our verse and quote for today. Today's verse, this is my comfort in my affliction, for thy word hath quickened me. Psalm 119 verse 50. Somebody needed to hear this today. In your affliction, the word of God quickens you. Hallelujah. Here is today's thought coming from Desire of Ages, page 311. It says, many are zealous in religious services, while between them and their brethren are unhappy differences which they might reconcile. God requires them to do all in their power to restore harmony. God requires them to do all in their power to restore harmony. I have to say that again. Until they do this, he cannot accept their services. The Christian's duty in this matter is clearly pointed out. Talk about heart preparation, Sabbath preparation. So you cannot be doing wonderful things in the cause of God. Brethren, Okopan, Oje Pakai MSI. That's why he says, if you come with your gift, leave it at the altar and go and make it right with your brother or your sister. And then come back. Because what I am interested in is your heart. Your gift means nothing to me if your heart is not right. And we need to take that more seriously. Mwesav, we wed. Mwesav. May possible. Et puis Jésus est possible. Lord help us. 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
1: That was an error here. Richie misedited. It's not supposed to be Mary Alfred here, so please note that correction. It's Sister Gilmer Danielle. Special good morning greetings going out to the Mathre and Jabatiste family over in Brooklyn, New York. Coming from Kasani Fenelon, especially to her mom Edgitha and sister Lely. Happy Preparation Day's greetings to all of you coming from Kasani. Hope you're having a wonderful day. This one is to uplift you. Song of Praise, Psalm 34. So enjoy this one, chosen by Kasani. Have a blessed one.

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1: and miracles of grace and renewal. Yes, St. Lucia will never be the same again.
0: 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The Good News Gospel Explosion 2026 is coming to St. Lucia, and it's going to be unforgettable.
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6: So we want to make the appeal to you listeners to help us get these items for the children over at the Transit Home. Remember, these children come from homes where they are abused and, you know, they are to be taken out so that they can have a better way and a chance at life, an opportunity for an education. So the huggable size teddy bears are important. We need those. Please bring them in. We need the lunch bags and the water bottles. We have already received shampoo and conditioner, you know, all the toiletries. So we're making that appeal to you to help us help them. Thank you so much in advance. Up next, we have financial matters. So I'm thinking that the thing has matters in it. So I'm thinking manners matters, mind matters. I just was not getting financial matters. So we have financial matters coming up next. We're looking at part two of surviving the high cost of living.
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8: 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Every dollar saved is progress made. Remember that. The third tip is meal plan and prepare ahead. It saves money, reduces waste, and keeps you from expensive last-minute choices. Philippians chapter 4 and verse 13 says that I can do all things through Christ who strengthens me.
7: I am Aletta St. Omer, and this has been Financial Matters. Thank you so much for listening.

27 minutes, moving up to 9 o'clock. I do hope that you have been enjoying the uninterrupted music. I will count my gains. After this one by Bobby Mason, already in progress for the cause of Christ, we have the Lifeline Productions cleaning up. I saw this news piece with the vendor spreading the salt. It is just a sad situation where we're living in a society where people are rejecting Jesus but accepting salt. Yes, I'm saying it out loud. There is no protection in salt. The only protection is in Jesus Christ. And to have a religious leader speaking, saying it's okay, it is sad. It is a sad state.

0: Mr. Smith?
1: Yes, doctor?
0: The test results show that you have 3 completely blocked arteries.
1: 3? That sounds bad.
0: Actually, it's amazing you're still alive. We need to perform triple bypass surgery as soon as possible.
1: Wow, this is serious. When should you operate?
0: I have a space open tomorrow morning.
1: Tomorrow? Oh, that's not enough time for me to get in shape.
0: Get in shape, Mr. Smith?
1: Yeah. I don't want to have an operation without being in good health. I need to quit smoking.
0: I don't think you have the time.
1: And drinking. I need to stop drinking.
0: Mr. Smith, you need major surgery.
1: Yeah, I know, but I want to be in good health first. And a haircut. I need to get a haircut.
2: Why would anyone wait until they were in good health before they had life-saving surgery? Many people have this same attitude about going to God. They feel they need to clean up their life first. The problem is, we all have a life-threatening disease called sin, and the only cure is Jesus. Are you trying to be good when you need to turn to Jesus? Another message from Lifeline Productions, the comic strip of radio, at lifelinepro.com. Yeah.

that's just the place I want to leave you, at the feet of Jesus. Don't get up from there. Stay there all day. That's all my time with you for today on Friday's edition of Morning Manna. We get to do this again on Monday. And by the way, on Monday, we are heading to give our awards to the students who read Steps to Christ and wrote the summaries. Yes, an extension of creative discipleship. And we got some very interesting summaries. I'm so proud of them. But most of all, we pray that they adhere to what they've read and it was not just done for the prize. You know what I mean? Because I did tell them that the prizes are great, but adhering to the word is greater. Stay tuned for Spiritual Upliftment. That's coming up next. Have a wonderful weekend, a blessed and peaceful Sabbath. And remember to make it right with each other so your worship will be accepted by God. I am Wendy, signing out with a question. Are you ready to meet your

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Good morning to you and welcome to Spiritual Uplifts this Friday. Today, the second Friday of this month, it is the 12th of June. I do hope that you've had having a beautiful and wonderful week. You had a good day, you had a good night last night. And I pray that all continues to go well for you, knowing that you have a God in heaven who loves you, who cares for you. His son died to save you. He continues to demonstrate his love to you every single day. Pray that your love for him grows, that you grow closer to him as he draws you near to him. I wish everything good and wonderful for you today. Thank you for listening to Praise FM Radio this morning, to tuning into Spiritual Upliftment with me, Karen Perino. I'll be here with you this morning until 1 this afternoon. So let's start this morning's session with prayer, then we'll have our devotion for today. Our loving and great Father, we thank you so much for blessing us today. We thank you for all of your love and for the forgiveness of sins. We thank you for strengthening us. We thank you for revealing your sovereignty, your will to us. I ask, Heavenly Father, that we will be subjective to your power, to your will, to your desires for us and for others. Help us to learn of Christ how to live this life, how to be victorious in this life. You have some beautiful plans for us. And as you communicate that to us, we pray that our lives will cooperate with you. We will not resist the Holy Spirit. We will not resist the Word. We will not resist the plain teachings. We will embrace it, internalize it. May it become part of our very souls, the same way that your Word was a part of Christ's soul. I pray, Father, that your will be upon this nation of St. Lucia today. Protect the citizens. You know, people who have their arguments, they'll want to turn to a lot of violence to settle it. We pray that there'll be peace and calm, that your Holy Spirit will walk up and down the streets, be in the homes. Your holy angels will just be everywhere to help our people to live and to settle their disagreements in an amicable way. There are some that have given up themselves to evil forces. Father, we pray that you'll visit them and convert their hearts, convert their minds, and draw them back to you, Lord. I pray, Father, for those who are in a decision mode, not knowing what to turn, where to turn, what to do, that you'll give them clear direction, that they'll know you're the one guiding them. Give them the courage that they need to take that step that they think is so difficult, that life-changing step. Give them the power, Lord, the nudge that they need, that they'll land on solid ground when they move forward with you. Thank you for hearing and answering our prayers. We pray ultimately again for everything that you want to happen to take place. You are the sovereign ruler of this universe. Your very word created this planet. Your very will and power sustains life here. So, Father, while the great controversy rages on, we know that you have already gained the victory. May your children join you on your side and remain with you. Grant us protection from those who do evil. And when you come again, Lord, we pray that everyone listening this morning will be saved. This is my humble asking. In the name of Jesus Christ, our Savior. Amen.

The devotion this morning is entitled The Uplifted Savior. John 3, 14 and 15 is the text. It says, "As Moses lifted up the serpent in the wilderness, even so must the Son of Man be lifted up, that whoever believes in him should not perish but have eternal life." In humility, Christ began his mighty work for the uplifting of the fallen race. Passing by the cities and the renowned seats of learning, he made his home in the humble and obscure village of Nazareth. In this place, from which it was commonly supposed that no good could come, the world's Redeemer passed the greater part of his life working at his trade as a carpenter. His home was among the poor. His family was not distinguished by learning, riches, or position. In the path which the poor, the neglected, the sorrowing must tread, he walked while on earth, taking upon him all the woes which the afflicted must bear. It was the proud boast of the Jews that the Messiah was to come as a king, conquering his enemies and treading down the heathen in his wrath. But it was not the mission of Christ to exalt men and women by ministering to their pride. He, the humble Nazarene, might have poured contempt upon the world's pride, for he was commander in the heavenly courts, but he came in humility, showing that it is not riches or position or authority that the God of heaven respects, but that he honors a humble, contrite heart made noble by the power of the grace of Christ. Christ closed his life of toil and denial in our behalf by a crowning sacrifice for us. Christ is a living Savior. Today he sits at the right hand of God as our advocate, making intercession for us, and he calls upon us to look unto him and be saved. Amen. But it has ever been the tempter's determined purpose to eclipse Jesus from the view, that we may be led to lean upon the arm of humanity for help and strength. And he has so well accomplished his purpose that we, turning our eyes from Jesus, in whom all hope of eternal life is centered, look to our fellow men for aid and guidance. Ouch. As a serpent was lifted up in the wilderness by Moses, that all who had been bitten by the fiery serpent might look and live, so must the Son of Man be lifted up before the world by his servants. Christ and him crucified is the message God would have his servants sound through the length and breadth of the world. First written in the Review and Herald, September 29th, 1896. The Uplifted Savior. If Jesus Christ is lifted up, he will draw all men to himself. He's capable of doing it. That's what he wants to do, to draw all of us to himself. The work of conversion is a supernatural, spiritual, invisible work that the Spirit of God engages in. Mankind, we may just see the results of it, but that internal working is the working of Christ. It's the working of God himself. And all of us have our parts to play. The reading rightly says that if we only look to Jesus, if we only look to him, our lives will be settled, things will fall into place, the life that we need, the provisions that we need, they will be provided for us. The guidance, the aid, the love, the belonging, it will be given to us. If we seek first the kingdom of God, all these things will be added unto us. But we have to seek Christ, seek him first, look to him. The adversary of God has always been countering his work, always misinterpreting the word, corrupting some institution that he has set up, you know, telling lies blatantly because he's a liar, he's a thief. He's always messing up something. And so here again, another attack. He's eclipsing our view of Jesus. He doesn't want us to look at him. He doesn't want us to see him. He doesn't want us to spend time with him. We're so busy with everything else. Making money, paying the bills, building homes, building up our relationships, that Jesus is not the priority anymore. You need to get that degree, do another course. Jesus is not the priority.
Some even just call him just a prophet. He's not divine in any way. He did nothing divine. He's not someone that you look to for counsel and for guidance in the most serious things in life. You can figure it out yourself, they say. The answers are within you. It's another teaching that they put out there. The Bible tells us that within us is all evil and darkness. I pray that you will take counsel from this, that all what Christ sacrificed for us in coming here and living and showing us how to live, that we should keep our eyes on him, how he lived, how he prayed, what he did, how he feasted so much in the Word, and he always sought counsel from the Heavenly Father. Those long nights and half nights and many hours of praying, waking up long before the sun rose to pray, connecting with the Heavenly Father for instruction, for guidance for the new day, for power for the new day. We need to follow him and we need to listen to what he tells us to do. I think the reading says, as a serpent was lifted up in the wilderness by Moses, that people were dying, being bitten by snakes, literally dying. When they looked to that serpent, by faith, they were healed, protected, they were fine, thriving again. Life was returned to them, they were protected. And so for us, we are dying in sins, assaults from the evil one all over, on your children, on your business, on your family, on your health. He's just attacking, attacking, attacking, and he doesn't relent. Look to Jesus. Look to Jesus. He will give you the remedy. He'll give you the answers. And as the Israelites lived in the wilderness, so too you will live, not just for now, but for eternity. Christ and him crucified is the message God would have his servants, that's us, sound through the length and breadth of this world. Jesus Christ is a living Savior, and he's able to save you today. I don't know what kind of life you have lived, what kind of life you are living now. And you may think it is the worst life ever. Human beings want to judge you and say, oh, Barbon, you're not good. You've done so many horrible things. But Jesus Christ has his arm open wide saying, come to me, my child. Let me forgive you. Let me cleanse you. You are mine. My blood was shed for you. Because you are a sinner, you are in need of a Savior. Let nothing keep you from Christ. If you sense the convicting power of God calling to you now, that is love calling to you. That is redemption calling to you. That is restoration calling to you. Every good thing you want for your life, everything you think is beyond your reach, Christ can give to you. And I pray that you'll be humble enough and surrender to him. Let him do that invisible work in you. So let him do that internal work, that internal cleansing and strengthening that should be powerful and strong against temptations. He can do it. I know that he can. I've experienced it. Other people have testified of it. As a fact in our souls, we know that he can do it. So, Jesus came here very humble, very, very humble. And the great point from this devotion, there's so many takeaways from this, that Jesus came as a very humble, poor guy. Isaiah tells us that he was unattractive. There was no beauty in him that we should desire him. He was just an average guy. I doubt he had muscles. Average, average guy. And he didn't draw attention to himself. Internally, he was beautiful, but outwardly, he was just an ordinary guy. He lived with the poor. All what they had to do in struggling in life, being oppressed, heavy taxes and all of that, poor roads, you know, bad infrastructure, bad plumbing, everything. The poorest of the poor. That's the life that our Creator chose to take upon for himself, that he could reach all levels of society, and to reach everybody. If you have ever lived a life of struggle, presently you're in a life of struggle, Christ can relate to you. He always wants to lift us up. He always wants to uplift us. I hope that you can see yourself in your Savior. Look at how he lived and lived the way that he lived. As poor as he was, he went about doing good. He wasn't a rich man, just a carpenter, fixing benches, making little tables, building a wall here and there. He wasn't a contractor in a big machinery, just a simple, simple worker. You can maybe even call him a handyman. That was just his job, just. But his Heavenly Father provided for him. He wasn't hungry. When he lay down his head to sleep, it was good sleep. Whatever you need in life,
God can provide, as simple and as small as it is, God will satisfy those needs. He didn't come here to boast or to puff of himself. He came in humility, resisting pride, living a simple life that he could reach all of humanity. I pray that you do not look down upon yourself for whatever circumstances you were raised in, born in. Sometimes God allows those little hardships to keep our character close to him, and of course the riches to keep us close to him too. So whatever station you may be in, pray that you can relate to Jesus. Christ closed his life of toil and denial in our behalf by a crowning sacrifice for us, and he is our living Savior. Thank you for listening to this morning's devotion. Be sure to join me on Monday, same time at 9:05, for another devotion. This was taken from the devotional book From the Heart. This is page 175 for today's date, June 12th. Coming up at 9:35, we'll have our Spirit of Prophecy reading, followed by the Health Tip at 9:45, more on Moringa Oliveira. Right after that, we have Creation Women's Broadcast, and at 10, our program Conversations. Happy birthday greetings goes out to Sister Shillian Adolf, celebrating her birthday today. Also celebrating is Elsa Perino and Sister Margaret Taylor. Good morning and happy birthday to all of you. Also celebrating on our Facebook friends list, we have Serenia or Serena James, David Williams. Ah, he's a June born. We also have, that's Dr. Williams. Yeah, of Harvard, that's the one. Also celebrating, we have Trent Augustine, Patricia Gonzag, Jean Lily Boo, and Sarah McFarlane. Happy, happy birthday to all of you. Let's take in a song from Whitney Phipps and Can It Be? A lovely hymn. I'll be back with more programming here at Preserve Radio.

Seventh-day Adventists believe the gracious Creator, after 6 days of creation, rested on the seventh day and instituted the Sabbath for all people as a memorial of creation. The fourth commandment of God's unchangeable law requires the observance of this seventh-day Sabbath as a day of rest, worship, and ministry in harmony with the teachings and practice of Jesus, the Lord of the Sabbath. The Sabbath is a day of delightful communion with God and one another. It is a symbol of our redemption in Christ, a sign of our sanctification, a token of our allegiance, and a foretaste of our eternal future in God's kingdom. The Sabbath is God's perpetual sign of His eternal covenant between Him and His people. Joyful observance of His holy time from evening to evening, sunset to sunset, is a celebration of God's creative and redemptive acts.

0: Seventh-day Adventists believe on the new earth in which righteousness dwells. God will provide an eternal home for the redeemed and a perfect environment for everlasting life, joy, love, and learning in His presence. For here God Himself will dwell with His people, and suffering and death will have passed away. The great controversy will be ended, and sin will no more be. All things, animate and inanimate, will declare that God is love, and He shall reign forever. Amen.
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It is now 9:35, time for the reading of the book Christian Service. We are at chapter 14 this morning. The chapter is entitled Religious Liberty. Today we consider an appropriate prayer. The reading says, David prayed, "It is time for thee, Lord, to work, for they have made void thy law." This prayer is no less pertinent at the present time. The world has gone astray from God, and its lawless state should strike terror to the heart and lead all who are loyal to the great king to work for a reformation. The papal power has thought to change the law of God by substituting a spurious Sabbath for that of Jehovah, and all through the religious world the false Sabbath is revered while the true one is trampled beneath unholy feet. It is on the law of God that the last great struggle of the controversy between Christ and his angels and Satan and his angels will come. And it will be decisive for all the world. Men in responsible positions will not only ignore and despise the Sabbath themselves, but from the sacred desk will urge upon the people the observance of the first day of the week, pleading tradition and custom in behalf of this man-made institution. They will point to calamities on land and sea, to the storms of wind, the floods, the earthquakes, the destruction by fire, as judgments indicating God's displeasure because Sunday is not sacredly observed. These calamities will increase more and more. One disaster will follow close upon the heels of another, and those who make void the law of God will point to the few who are keeping the Sabbath of the fourth commandment as the ones who are bringing wrath upon the world. This falsehood is Satan's device that he may ensnare the unwary. And as a reading for today, an appropriate prayer. It is time for thee, O Lord, to work, for they have made void thy law. And how mankind has made void the law of God. We are building unto ourselves our own image. We're building unto ourselves our own traditions, our own customs, our own laws, what we think is best for us. We've turned our backs on Jehovah. We see whatever comes to our mind as the right thing to do because we have the Spirit of God with us. And the law of Jehovah is just words on paper. Pre-sin, man kept the law of God. In heaven, the law of God was kept. You may not want to believe that these words are prophetic and that these things will come to pass. But in time they will, and you will see for yourself. Every day we're making choices for eternity, whether or not we'll be loyal to God and all that he has asked of us, or we're going to choose to do it our way. We're going to choose to do our own thing. You want to use calamities in the physical world as a gauge as to the favor or the blessings of God when mankind has developed technology that can manipulate the weather. You can see the clouds to rather intensify or dissipate storms. Mankind has the power to do that. And the technology that they have is very, very advanced. A lot of things you think that they cannot do, they can. And they are doing behind closed doors. There's very powerful foundations and institutions. Just even with the war recently when they destroyed those radars around the Gulf, that rain came to the Middle East. So the radars they were using was interfering with the weather patterns in the East just a couple weeks ago. Yeah, a couple months ago. So there's a lot that mankind can do. And they may say, it is the judgment of God. That's not the case. When the judgment of God comes, all of mankind will see and know it. But of course, deception, deceiving the world, that's what he does. He lies, he manipulates. That's just what he does. I pray that you love God more. And keep yourself on the sure, firm foundation of his word. If any thought contradicts the word of God, you need to shut it down. Any practice, any tradition goes against the word of God, you need to cease and desist. Live by every word that proceeds out of the mouth of God. Keep it simple. Stay close to God. If you have questions, you have doubts, you need to speak to God about it and say, "Father, hey, I heard this thing.
What's going on here? Is this your way? Is this true? Guide me. Tell me which way is right. And what he answers you will coincide with the word that is already given to us. I pray that you'll choose the right side. And every day, keep choosing him. I know many times you pray this prayer, Lord, it is time for you to work. It is time for you to do something. Lord, put a hand. It is time, it is time, it is time. That prayer will be echoed by everyone who truly loves God. You want him to act and to move. And he will do so. And when he does, it will be complete and it will be final. Until then, he's exercising forbearance, patience, that many more of his children can hear the message, can be converted and come in. Let us continue to do the work of Christ wherever you are planted, in your office, in your community. Continue to live a life full of integrity for the Lord. And make the right decisions for him. To always honor his laws, honor his word. Our first parents, Adam and Eve, did not honor him. They chose another path. And here we are today, affecting the entire race. Be sure to join me on Monday, same time at 9:35 as we read more from this book, Christian Service. Coming up in the next few minutes, we'll have for you our reading for today, a helpful tip for today. But first, let's sing this song from the Third Exodus Assembly, Come Jesus, Come.

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Please consult your medical care provider before using herbal medicine, particularly if you have a known medical condition or if you are pregnant or nursing. You are responsible for your own health.

And it's now 8 minutes before our 10 o'clock hour this morning. This morning's health tip again is on the health benefits of Moringa oleifera. This is a multifaceted plant, very helpful, very useful in different areas of your life. And today it's not just for your internal care. Today we're talking about external. It tells today that it helps with your skin care and your hair care. But a very versatile plant, yeah? Very versatile. It says Moringa seed oil is beneficial for the skin and hair and is effective against the infection caused by the herpes simplex virus. The healing effects of this herb prevent the development of skin lesions and inhibit the formation of plaque caused by the infecting virus. The hydrating and antioxidant effects of Moringa extracts help in neutralizing the effects of harmful pollutants, prevent wrinkles, and slows down aging. Mm. For the same reason, it is used in the production of cosmetics and skincare products as well. The favorable effects of Moringa seed oil for hair care have been appreciated since ancient times. It is highly beneficial in protecting the hair from environmental damage, including ultraviolet radiation,

0: It serves as a valuable conditioner for the scalp, strengthens the roots, and stimulates hair growth as well. Yay for Moringa. And mind you, people that have the tree growing, they're chopping that down. They're not making the best use of the tree. We are so blessed in this country. So, so blessed. You go into the drugstore and health stores to buy all sorts of pills. You know, getting prescription for all sorts of conditions. And you just have the tree by the root somewhere. A stone throw away from your house. Whether you or your neighbor, your grandmother, somebody has a tree nearby. And that's the tip for today. Moringa helps with your skincare and your hair care. I read it again. It says Moringa seed oil is beneficial for the skin and hair and is effective against the infection caused by the herpes simplex virus. Interesting. It says the healing effects of this herb prevent the development of skin lesions and inhibit the formation of plaque caused by the infecting virus. The hydrating and antioxidant effects of Moringa extracts help in neutralizing the effects of harmful pollutants, prevent wrinkles, and slows down aging. We all want that. Slow down the aging process. For the same reason, it is used in the production of cosmetics and skincare products as well. You may not even know that there's Moringa oleifera in your little skin, your night cream or whatever. The favorable effects of Moringa seed oil for hair care have been appreciated since ancient times. It is highly beneficial in protecting the hair from environmental damage, including ultraviolet radiation. It serves as a valuable conditioner for the scalp, strengthens the roots, and stimulates hair growth as well. So if you find that you're having a lot of irritation or sensitivity in your scalp, then you want to try some Moringa oil and see how that helps. You can blend up the seed, blend it up and use it as a conditioner for your hair. And so, very helpful, Moringa. All parts of the tree are useful. Another blessing from my Heavenly Father. The scripture tells us that leaves are for the healing of the nation. Well, hair is healing. Moringa oleifera provides healing. Thanks so much for listening and joining me today for our helpful tip. Be sure to join me on Monday, same time at 9:45 for another reading. We'll learn something new about Moringa tomorrow. Up next, we have our Creation Moments broadcast, and at 10 this morning, the program Conversations.
1: 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Learn about it next on today's Creation Moment. And now, here is our Creation Moments host, Ian Taylor.
2: Most listeners to Creation Moments will know that honeybees communicate with each other through a complex dance. These dances are used by bee scouts who communicate the location, direction, and distance of a new food source to other bees. Researchers have now learned that there is more to this communication than simply dance. Scientists have discovered that bees can also hear the buzzing sounds that accompany the dance. More than that, scientists have been able to mimic those buzzing sounds, but they have not yet been able to reproduce the language that bees use. In order to further study bee communication, researchers in Denmark plan to construct a tiny robot dancing bee, which can be used to recruit real honeybees to food sources if they can learn the bees' language. In a previous Creation Moments program, we spoke about the recent discovery of an ancient bee encased in amber. Scientists said that even though the bee dated back to the beginning of flowering plants, it was just like modern bees. The Lord's message through all these lines of evidence, sophisticated bee society with complex communication, and the evidence that it has existed since bees were bees, is clear. If a robot dancing bee must be manufactured by intelligence, then the real dancing bees must have been made by an intelligent creator also.
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Seventh-day Adventists believe the second coming of Christ is the blessed hope of the church, the grand climax of the gospel. The Savior's coming will be literal, personal, visible, and worldwide. When He returns, the righteous dead will be resurrected, and together with the righteous living, will be glorified and taken to heaven, but the unrighteous will die. The almost complete fulfillment of the most lines of prophecy, together with the present condition of the world, indicates that Christ's coming is near. The time of that event has not been revealed, and we are therefore exhorted to be ready at all times.

0: God is unchangeable.
1: Every good gift and every perfect gift is from above, and cometh down from the Father of lights, with whom is no variableness, neither shadow of turning. James 1, verse 17.
0: The law is unchangeable.
1: For verily I say unto you, till heaven and earth pass, one jot or one tittle shall in no wise pass.

0: God is everlasting, eternal.
1: And Abraham planted a grove in Beersheba and called there on the name of the Lord, the everlasting God. Genesis 21, verse 33.
0: The law is eternal.
1: The works of his hand are verity and judgment. All his commandments are sure. They stand fast forever and ever.

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1: After a decade in pastoral ministry, he spent 3 decades in healthcare, including healthcare administration. He's also a coach, an executive coach, and an author. He's Dr. Dick Tibbetts. I'm John Bradshaw, and this is our conversation.

0: Dr. Dick Tibbetts, thanks so much for being here.
1: Well, thanks for having me.
0: I appreciate you taking your time. We've got a lot of ground to cover, I know, because yours has been a really fascinating life. Let's go back to the beginning. Where did you start? Where were you born and raised?
1: So Rome, New York. We call it upstate New York.
0: That's upstate, upstate.
1: And my dad was a Harley-Davidson dealer.
0: Oh, really?
1: And so I was born to be wild, right?
0: Yes, you were. Look at that. A Harley-Davidson dealer. That was back in the day when Harley-Davidsons weren't toys for wealthy guys who don't know what Greece looks like. It was you were a Harley rider if you were riding Harleys.
1: Oh, yeah. It was after the war, and so everybody was, you know, wanting to get out and do something, enjoy the freedom. And so my dad had a dealership, and I worked on motorcycles.
0: You did?
1: And we had the riders come in, the motorcycle gangs come in. We had it all.
0: What does it say about your dad? And I'm asking that genuinely. What does it say about your dad that he worked with motorcycles? Was he mechanically inclined? Did he fall into it? Or was he a bit of a rebel himself?
1: After he was an airplane mechanic in World War II.
0: There we go.
1: And so when the war ended, he had to figure out what he wanted to do, and he really didn't want to go to work for a company. And so he contacted Harley-Davidson because he saw the motorcycles riding around. And back then, you had to order two motorcycles to become a dealer. And so my dad could afford one, and his dad bought one to sell. And that's how it started in 1949.
0: Was it a successful dealership?
1: It was.
0: Yeah.
1: My dad ran it until he retired, and my brother ran it after that.
0: Oh, how about that?
1: Mm-hmm.
0: You began your professional life as a pastor. Were you always going to be a pastor? Was that the thing from a child?
1: No.
0: No?
1: No. I wanted to be a motorcycle racer, and I loved getting out there and going as fast as I could.
0: We are lucky to have you here, yeah, by the sounds of it.
1: Very lucky.
0: Yeah.
1: And the problem is my dad and I are both a bit headstrong, and so we didn't always see things the same way. And I decided I needed to go out on my own, and I wanted to go to college. My dad never graduated from high school, so he didn't really see the need for college. He had a thriving business,
0: yeah,
1: good income, and so he really wasn't supportive of that. And so I figured out the only way I was going to get to college is if I became a theology major, because my dad couldn't say no to being a minister.
0: Oh, well, yeah.
1: So I wasn't sure if that's what I wanted to do. It was an option. But I told my dad that's what I wanted to do. So I like to tease that my rebellion was to go into ministry.
0: Yeah, look at that, a rebel.
1: a rebel.
0: The rebel pastor.
1: Yeah.
0: What did you ride when you were racing motorbikes? What were you riding?
1: So Harley-Davidson's,
0: yeah,
1: of course. And it was a venue called Scrambles back then. Today it's motocross,
0: yeah,
1: dirt track riding with left and right turns and jumps.
0: Yeah. And was it, how exciting was it? I mean, did you ever come to grief? I mean, someone wants to know you. I mean, because you can die doing that stuff.
1: Yeah, I raced at the regional level, never got good enough or had the equipment good enough to go national. But, it was dangerous.
0: Yeah.
1: I fell a few times,
0: yeah,
1: ended up, you know, being toted off and having
0: to be... Break many bones?
1: Never broke a bone,
0: no.
1: Just cut skin and stitches and that kind of thing.
0: I rode a motorbike for a while just to commute, nothing
1: mm-hmm,
0: powerful. And it came off once in the wet and once when a woman pulled out in front of me, and both times put the bike down and was able to get up and ride away. Man...
1: I've done that too on the road, and that's,
0: man,
1: it's actually scarier on the road because you're,
0: yeah,
1: going faster.
0: Yeah, that's it. I mean, motorcycle. I mean, look, they're great things, aren't they? Motorbikes, little dangerous. No, they're not dangerous.
1: Yeah, exactly.
0: They're not dangerous.
1: It's the people who don't see you.
0: The people who don't see you. The people,
1: yeah,
0: who back out of their driveways.
1: Yeah.
0: The people who turn,
1: yeah,
0: without thinking,
1: yeah,
0: of you. Yeah, that's a tough thing. However, driving really fast on two wheels is probably a little dangerous.
1: It was fun. I mean, life is what you focus on, and I focused on the challenge. If I would have thought about the danger, I shouldn't be racing.
0: Yeah, no,
1: I
0: true,
1: agree.
0: True. So you ended up studying theology. Did you enjoy the study?
1: I did.
0: Yeah?
1: I was challenged. My roommate, his dad was a city judge and really wanted me to go into law school and join his practice.
0: Ah.
1: And so I struggled whether I would switch to law or stay in theology, and had what I called my Damascus Road experience.
0: Yeah, tell me about that.
1: I was on vacation, and I was driving home. I was visiting a friend and driving home, and the roads were a little icy, and an 18-wheeler truck lost control, and we were both doing about 55, 60 miles an hour, and we hit head-on.
0: Oh.
1: And I blacked out, but I remember holding on to the steering wheel and thinking, this is the end. That's all I can remember. And next thing I knew, I was pulled out of the vehicle. I saw the vehicle later. The hood broke through the windshield, broke off the steering wheel, the two hinges went into the back seat, And this was in the day when seatbelts, most cars didn't have seatbelts.
0: Right.
1: And to this day, I believe that an angel pushed me down, because if I would have been sitting there, that hood would have decapitated me.
0: And that was back in the day when those big, strong cars folded like paper bags.
1: Yeah.
0: You know, some little tin can today stands up better under an accident than those bigger cars back in the day.
1: There was no crimple support. It was just boom, that's it.
0: So, man, that was really a near-death experience.
1: It was. And all of a sudden I realized that life is precious.
0: Yeah.
1: Life is short. Remember, I never looked at that side of the equation. It was always gusto, go for it, do it.
0: Yeah.
1: And now I got balanced with life is fragile. Life is there's something more to life than just what I can do today and tonight.
0: And at that time, at the moment of that accident, or when you saw the car, were you aware God saved me? Were you aware of that?
1: Yes, yeah. that was a prominent thought in my mind, because I shouldn't have been alive. And I mean, this was an 18-wheeler truck. This was a big piece of equipment.
0: Yeah.
1: Head on at speed, and the car was totaled. The damage was unbelievable. They couldn't get me out the driver's door, so they had to pry open the passenger door and pull me out.
0: What happened to you physically?
1: This is what's remarkable. I believe an angel pushed me down, and what happened to me is both knees had stitches from being jammed up.
0: Yeah.
1: And the hinge of the hood sliced my scalp, laid it open, but never cracked my skull.
0: Oh, well.
1: And of course, you know, a head wound bleeds like crazy.
0: Yeah,
1: and
0: sure.
1: So they weren't sure how bad I was hurt, because I'm drenching in blood.
0: Yeah.
1: But never cracked a bone.
0: Wow, really?
1: Yes.
0: So I asked what that did to you physically. What did it do to you emotionally? Anything?
1: You know, at that age, emotionally, I'm not too sure, but spiritually,
0: that's
1: very clearly, I saw that God's handwriting in my life. I believe that God had a purpose for me. And all of a sudden, being a theology major, because that was my rebellion, that was my calling.
0: Yeah, yeah.
1: And I just graduated and went straight to seminary and into ministry.
0: So you get a master's degree, and this accident added impetus to your ministry.
1: Impetus and clarity. It also showed me that no matter where you are or who you are, God has a plan for you. God can rescue you, and God is always present with people. And so in my ministry, I never looked at the person as being isolated from God. No matter what lifestyle they chose, no matter how they lived, I always saw God working in their lives. And that changed my view of how I did ministry.
0: Now, before long, while we're here, I'm going to talk to you about the fantastic book you wrote, Forgive to Live. You've written another book that's available right about now on a different subject, but very interesting.
1: Mm-hmm.
0: You've worked with executives, and you've coached executives.
1: Yes.
0: I want to talk about what that is and how that works. But before we get there, you came out of seminary as a newly minted pastor.
1: Yeah.
0: Where'd you go?
1: Southern England Conference.
0: Okay.
1: So my first church was in Norwich in Willimantic, Connecticut.
0: Uh-huh.
1: And interesting enough, my head elder was Jim Finley, which is Mark Finley's dad.
0: His dad? How about that?
1: And so I got to know Mark and his family very well, because I was the family pastor.
0: Yeah.
1: And just impressed with that family and their dedication and commitment. And loved that church. They were good to me. Stu Jane was our conference president.
0: Uh-huh.
1: And one of the requirements of a new seminary student before ordination is that you do an evangelistic campaign.
0: Sure. Amen.
1: So I asked my conference president if he would do it with me, and he said he would. So we did an evangelistic campaign, and I dubbed it the Dick and Jane Evangelistic Team. And I would kid him and say, our motto was, see Dick, run. Run, Dick, run. But we worked as a team, and it was a wonderful experience. We baptized 27 people.
0: Fantastic.
1: In a church with a membership of 70. So it really altered that church and brought a lot of young people and a lot of life into that church. God blessed.
0: When you think back on the decade you spent in ministry, what are the highlights? I don't necessarily mean events, but what do you look back as, this was what I really enjoyed about it?
1: So I told you about the evangelistic effort, and that was very rewarding to have young people and young adults coming to find the Lord from various backgrounds.
0: Yeah.
1: And it was just a matter of finding their needs and being relevant and being active. From there, I went to Pioneer Valley Academy and had all these young people in school and just lives to mold and to touch and to change. And then I became the conference youth director and ran summer camps and all the things, the activities that does. But if you were to ask me what's the thread that tied it all together for me, it was touching and changing people's lives by caring for them, by hearing their concerns, and by being present in their difficulties.
0: Okay, that's the thread that goes through your entire professional career.
1: It really does, yes.
0: When you were at any stage of your decade in pastoral ministry and youth work and so forth, now looking back, you can say, you know, the thread that ran through it was. At the time, did you know that that was the thread that was running through your ministry? Could you identify it?
1: I got there this way. They would come to me with problems, dysfunctional families, abuse, all kinds of arguments, running away from home, you know, just difficult situations. And a very real way, I felt helpless.
0: Yeah.
1: And all my training, I had answers to questions, but they weren't the questions they were asking.
0: Right.
1: And so I said, I'm not sure how to help in the real world with real people's concerns other than, let's pray about it, and here's a text that I found helpful. And that was important, but I felt there was something missing.
0: Well, there is something missing from that, you're right.
1: Yeah, and so I made the decision that I needed to go on and get more education and learn how to do better listening and helping people find themselves with more clarity.
0: So what was that training you got?
1: So Southern New England, so Boston's in Southern New England.
0: Yeah.
1: Should be a good college in Boston,
0: you'd
1: right?
0: You might be able to find one or two, right?
1: And so I did. I went to University of Massachusetts, and I went to Harvard, and I went to Andover Newton's Theological School.
0: You went to Harvard?
1: To interview to get accepted.
0: Okay.
1: Yes, yeah. And got accepted in those schools.
0: You got accepted to Harvard?
1: But I chose...
0: No, hold on.
1: Yeah?
0: Come back. You got accepted to Harvard?
1: Yeah.
0: That's pretty impressive.
1: It was scary too.
0: Yeah.
1: Because the prerequisites they had were languages, and I had to have two languages.
0: Well, you had two languages.
1: No, besides English.
0: Oh.
1: And I just was struggling with language, and it couldn't be Hebrew or Greek because those were not spoken.
0: That's
1: languages.
0: What I'm saying. You had those.
1: I know, but yeah. It had to be spoken languages.
0: Oh, you needed
1: to read
0: Italian.
1: Books or German to yeah. read original resources in the original language. And
0: yeah.
1: I said, you know what? I can't do that. So I chose not to go there. I went to...
0: You turned them down. You turned down Harvard.
1: I did.
0: Dick Tippett's the man who turned down, who said no to Harvard.
1: I did.
0: Oh, I like that.
1: I did.
0: Yeah. So you went to Andover Newton.
1: I went to Andover Newton.
0: That's in Boston?
1: It's in Boston.
0: Yep.
1: It's in Newton Center, which is a suburb of Boston, yep. But yes. And I went there because they had a stronger clinical program. And so you did classes, but you also did counseling in a counseling center. You went to a hospital and did pastoral education and pastoral care. Mm. And so it was more hands-on. There was the classroom, but I really wanted the applied portion of it. And Andover Newton, I thought, offered that the best.
0: And you got a PhD there?
1: Actually, it's a D-Min degree,
0: okay.
1: A doctor of ministry. Yeah.
0: And you in what? And you focused on?
1: It was pastoral psychotherapy.
0: Wow, that sounds helpful, actually.
1: Helpful. And then full circle... Andover Newton partnered with Harvard for the Harvard Library, so I had free access to the entire Harvard
0: cool.
1: Library.
0: Nice.
1: And I could take a couple of classes and apply them to my degree. So I actually got to rub elbows with Harvard, with the University of Massachusetts, and some classes there and transferred them into Andover Newton.
0: That had to felt good.
1: Huh? Yeah.
0: I mean, really?
1: Yeah. But, you know... The intellectual exercise was important because you yeah. need to understand the theory, the structure, the framework around which you need to focus your thinking.
0: Uh-huh.
1: But I found the practical, applied piece of it most rewarding mm-hmm. when you're really sitting down and talking to people in crisis and helping them and then going back with your professor, because it was all done through a one-way mirror, going back to your professor and talking about what occurred, what you heard the person say. Maybe they heard him say something and I missed it. Maybe I said something that wasn't helpful that I thought was helpful. And getting that constant feedback just helped me to see things from a broader, more holistic perspective.
0: You transitioned into healthcare. Tell me about that transition and what you did as you transitioned.
1: So when I finished my degree, Kettering Medical Center in near Dayton, Ohio, wanted to start a pastoral counseling center and wanted to have someone come and train students, pastors, mm-hmm. to do pastoral care. So I got certified as a clinical pastoral educator and taught pastors how to do pastoral care. And Kettering wanted that. And so I had some debt for my doctoral degree, and Kettering agreed to pay it. So I went there as a chaplain and a chaplain educator.
0: Interesting that a healthcare facility, Kettering Hospital, would want to get involved in investing in pastors like that. Where do you think that came from? What was the rationale?
1: So I really believe it came from their sense of mission. They're an Advent facility, and they can get caught up in that we're running a hospital.
0: Yeah, sure.
1: And all the business of that and everything else. And the CEO had the vision that says, you know, we're more than a hospital. We have a mission. We're a part of the church. And if we can help pastors be better pastors, and pastors from all different denominations, then in the community, they will have an appreciation for Kettering because they learn to develop themselves there.
0: Sure.
1: They'll speak positively to their congregations about Kettering. Those people will hear that and say, oh, Kettering's a good place to go to.
0: Yeah.
1: They integrate the whole person, body, mind, and spirit.
0: That does sound tremendously helpful.
1: Yeah.
0: So you were there, but I don't know how long it was, but you've spent 30 or so years living in Florida. So you went from there to Florida?
1: Yep.
0: Yeah?
1: Yep. Every business has its good years and its bad years. And at the end of 10 years there, Kettering was having some bad years financially. And so they decided to do a process called reengineering, which is a catchword during that time. This was the 80s. And
0: we know that's a euphemism.
1: Yeah, it's a euphemism.
0: I don't know what it means, but I know ultimately it means
1: layoffs.
0: Some people are walking out the door.
1: It means layoffs. Yeah.
0: Fewer staff.
1: And so they decided that they had too many administrators, and they needed to reduce the number in half.
0: It
1: was draconian.
0: Yeah.
1: And I was one of the half, so was let go.
0: How'd that feel?
1: Well, we'll talk about that more when we talk about forgiveness. That was painful.
0: Yeah.
1: You know, 20 years of denominational employment as a pastor for 10, at Kettering for 10, and then all of a sudden being told that, like yesterday's newspaper, well, thank you for the headlines, we're done with you, and into the pile you go. And unemployed and just done. No transition. You just go home. And so, yes.
0: At a time in your life, if you've been in ministry for 20 years, you know, you're in your 40s now.
1: You're at your peak.
0: Typically high debt, high commitments.
1: Yeah.
0: You've got a family. You have a spouse.
1: My daughter's going to college next year.
0: Yeah, so you don't want to be unemployed.
1: Yeah.
0: Well, yeah, that's going to be tough. Which reminds me, we will soon be talking about forgiveness. You wrote a book that has impacted lots and lots of people, including me, Forgive to Live.
1: Yes.
0: Seeing as we're about to go to a break, just take a minute and talk to me about your most recent book, because we'll talk about that too, but tease that a little bit. What's it about?
1: Sure. So when I retired from Florida Hospital, I didn't want to totally go from 100 to zero.
0: No.
1: So I want to do something to keep me involved. And so what I decided to do was executive coaching, and focus specifically, because there was a great need at the time, hospitals were hiring doctors as chief medical officers in large numbers because they needed to raise their quality scores. Because reimbursement was being not only for doing the procedure, but for the level of quality. And so the job I did was to train physicians who were excellent doctors to transition them into being highly qualified executives. And basically that meant I'm in charge of the show. You know, the surgeon who's in the surgery room, you do this, I need this, put this in my hand. They call the shots and everyone obeys. To an executive where all of a sudden now I'm a team member, my opinion's interesting, but I have another opinion. Oh, guess what? We both have vice president titles, so you don't tell me what to do.
0: Right. That's a different dynamic, isn't it?
1: Yeah, so we had to go from orders to influencing. How do I influence people to see the importance of what I'm trying to suggest?
0: Fascinating.
1: And so that was what I did, as I educated, and I did that all along the East Coast from Miami all the way up to Michigan.
0: Fantastic. Well, we're going to talk some more about that. I'm glad you're here for this. This is a fascinating journey, and it's only going to get more fascinating. He is Dr. Dick Tibbetts. I'm John Bradshaw. This is Our Conversation, brought to you by It Is Written. It's a land rich with culture. Colorful bazaars, stunning mosques, and ancient ruins now occupy the same territory once conquered by the Persian, Greek, and Roman empires. In the midst of this tumultuous history,
2: followers of Christ began to form their first churches. One of these churches was instructed by Jesus to be watchful and strengthen the things which remain that are ready to die. For I have not found your works perfect before God. What were the believers in Sardis missing? And how is this letter to a church that existed 2,000 years ago relevant to the church today? Find out by watching The Seven Churches of Revelation, Sardis, and learn what it means to truly overcome. The Seven Churches of Revelation, Sardis, brought to you by It Is Written TV.
0: Welcome back to Conversations, brought to you by It Is Written. I'm John Bradshaw. My guest is Dr. Dick Tibbetts, a life of ministry, administration in the healthcare field, and then a second act as an executive coach and a performance coach. So we're about to dig into that just a little bit. You made it to Florida.
1: Yes.
0: Worked in the organization then known as Florida Hospital.
1: Today, Advent Health.
0: Today, Advent Health. Mm-hmm. You went down there to do what? Because a moment ago, you had lost a job.
1: Yes. So I was glad to have a job offered to me, yeah. And I went down there for two things. One, to as a CP supervisor, to train pastors to do pastoral care, to be more effective listeners, more effective helpers to intervene with people in crisis. Most often in a hospital, of course, it's a health crisis,
0: yeah.
1: But whatever the crisis is. And the second thing was to bring insights and help in the formation of the model of Celebration Health. And Celebration Health was a venture that Florida Hospital partnered with the Disney Company in this new community called Celebration to provide the health segment of that whole community.
0: Mm. I mean, what an opportunity that was, right? What and an interesting opportunity to design something new.
1: Of course, Disney, of course, just the pixie dust and the creativity they bring was exciting. And so we had parallel missions. Disney, of course, is to create happiness. Ours was to create health. Yeah. And Disney challenged us to say, we want you to make a healthier community, not just to have a high-quality hospital. And so one of our measures of success with the Disney Company was the people that came to our campus, we were challenged to say, half the people that come to your campus should be coming for health and to better their lives, and half will become because of illnesses and to improve their health. And so we did all kinds of creative things to create interest in the community. So we opened a restaurant, the first hospital in the United States that had a fire-burning stove inside the hospital so that we could make breads and pizza with nice crust.
0: Oh, cool, yeah.
1: So the community would want to come. So we were a community restaurant.
0: Yeah.
1: And we were the health option. And there were several restaurants, and we were listed as one of the community restaurants. So everybody that came from the community to eat with us, healthy reason.
0: Yeah.
1: We did a wellness center with typical things like your pool and your weight rooms, et cetera. But we went a step further, and we did, at that time, very novel, 3D exercises where the kids would put on goggles, and they would chase things and do things, and it was all virtual, and they'd be getting exercise.
0: That was ahead of the curve.
1: That was ahead of the curve, but because of Disney, we were able to do that.
0: Oh, sure.
1: We had treadmills in the pool, so the people who were overweight could do walking without stressing their joints.
0: Nice.
1: Because the water would help buoy them.
0: Yeah.
1: So we had underwater treadmills. We did a whole lot of things. We had a whole retail section where people could come and for a variety of things, so that we invited people to come not just because something was broken, but to prevent something from becoming worse.
0: At Florida Hospital, you ended up with a really interesting title. Explain the title and what that represented, what you were doing in that capacity.
1: So ultimately, I got the title of Chief People Officer.
0: Yeah, how about that?
1: Yeah. And so what that meant was I looked over, at that time we had about 7,500 employees, and my responsibility was to do traditional HR thing, so in some ways I was the vice president of human resources, but because I had been the director of pastoral care, and a lot of people saw me in that light,
0: yep.
1: My job really broadened to how do we create an environment where people want to come to work, where we engage our employees, where we work with them to do better. We don't just tell them what to do, but we work collaboratively. And then we measured that, and we brought in a measurement for employee engagement, and we looked at how can we improve that from year to year. And so, yeah, responsible for the culture and the people who worked at that institution.
0: That sounds like that would have been right up your alley, was it?
1: It was perfect fit for me because I get my energy from people. I understand every organization has to have goals and you have to have checklists of things that get done and you have to measure, and all of that's important because that's how you measure success.
0: Yeah.
1: But the balance of that is the culture, the people, how I feel at work. Do I feel like I have a friend at work? Do I feel like I can come to work and my work is meaningful? It's not just a job.
0: Mm.
1: And that culture excites me, and creating that and speaking to that and encouraging supervisors and even educating supervisors and directors how to do that in their departments.
0: So how do you do that? Look, if you're a heart surgeon, one would think finding motivation to do your work and realizing you make a difference, pretty easy.
1: Very true.
0: A nurse, pretty easy.
1: Mm-hmm.
0: But if you're one of the cleaning staff or you answer the phones, and I don't say this to demean those roles, they're important roles, they're great roles, but you might say to yourself, man, anybody can do what I do, how am I making a difference? How do you communicate to somebody that whatever their position, they're actually making a difference in furthering the mission of the organization?
1: That's a great question. So you want to always tie what they're doing to the patient. Remember, we're there to serve the patient.
0: Yeah.
1: And so let's take the housekeeper for an example. You can get the greatest nursing care in the world, but if the room isn't cleaned, sterile, and there's germs and the patient gets an infection, they go downhill.
0: Yeah.
1: I don't care who the nurse or the doctor is,
0: that's
1: they
0: right.
1: go downhill.
0: That's right.
1: You, housekeeper, you made that difference. You saved that person's life by creating an environment that kept them safe.
0: And that's true, too.
1: It's absolutely true.
0: Yeah.
1: And so I'd go in and you'd see the housekeeper's eyes light up and they say, I really do make a difference.
0: Yeah, nice.
1: My job really does matter. I'm not just cleaning a shelf. I'm not just dusting. I'm saving someone's life. I'm preventing them from getting an infection.
0: Yeah.
1: And if I don't do my job right, no one else can get their job done.
0: That's true. That's right. The best surgeon, best nurses, best whatever. Yeah. If it's a grotty environment, then all of that is for naught.
1: And the mission of Florida Hospital is to extend the healing ministry of Christ. And we taught that to every single employee. And so those that we serve, how do we extend to them our health message and our mission? And so the more you create that, the more you create purpose, the more people have purpose, then their jobs have meaning. It's just when you're doing routine and you go one room, next room, that can get pretty, that's factory work.
0: Yeah.
1: And we wanted them to see, every employee to see how they made Florida Hospital effective and how the patient who came there got better care because of that employee.
0: You wrote a book that has impacted lots of people. Forgive to Live, How Forgiveness Can Save Your Life, Not Change, Not Alter, Not Improve. You went so far as to say, save. We'll talk about the book in a second. Let's come back to the impetus to write the book. You went through a difficult experience of your own.
1: Yes, we talked about that in the last segment, about being laid off.
0: Laid off. And now you carried that with you? Was that eating you up?
1: It was.
0: You went to a new place. You got a new job, got a new title, all this stuff.
1: There was a gap, though.
0: Yeah.
1: There was several months before I got the new job.
0: Well, you got your feet on the ground and you got your sea legs. But in spite of the fact now you've got a salary, living in a nice home, presumably, your family's happy and settled and all that.
1: Yeah.
0: Still something eating at you.
1: Why did this happen? It doesn't go away. It converts into what I call a grievance story. You know, grief is loss.
0: Yeah.
1: And I lost something.
0: Yeah.
1: I went from such an optimist who, you know, put your energy and your enthusiasm in it and it'll work out, to, whoa, things don't always work out, no matter how hard you try.
0: And that hit you pretty hard.
1: And that hit very hard. It kind of showed me that I was very success-oriented and failure wasn't an option.
0: Interesting.
1: And now I've got failure in my life.
0: Was it failure? Felt like failure.
1: Felt like failure.
0: Yeah.
1: It felt like, and it would be failure if I allowed it to be.
0: Yeah. It doesn't really matter if it's failure or not, right? When you're told you're surplus to requirements, it feels like failure.
1: Oh, yeah. I could go back and say I wasn't fired for anything I did. It was simply a cost savings and justify it. But the truth is, it was like anyone else that got let go. I'm gone. I'm cut off.
0: Yeah.
1: All my friends, I'm no longer have access to.
0: Yeah.
1: I'm isolated.
0: What'd that do to you?
1: Well, initially, it affected my health.
0: Really?
1: I started eating poorly. I was always home alone, and I didn't do that well, so I'm watching TV programs that I would never watch.
0: Sure.
1: I'm talking like soaps or game shows. They bored me to tears, but I didn't know what else to do. And here was the kicker for me. I was hesitant to go out and look for another job because I said, why should I put myself in a position that no matter how well I do, if for any reason they don't want me,
0: yeah,
1: it's gone.
0: Oh, tough.
1: And so I was struggling with, do I go the entrepreneur route and start a business on my own, and
0: right,
1: that way nobody can fire me?
0: Right.
1: Or do I have a calling and can I find a home in the church that I love and the ministry that I love? And that ultimately won the day.
0: Did you take it personally? And what I mean by that is this. Somebody, a human, ultimately made the decision.
1: Yes.
0: Whether it was a committee of humans,
1: right,
0: but there was a human,
1: yep,
0: who made the decision. Did you take it personally? Did you feel like you had an axe to grind or a vendetta against certain individuals? Did you feel bitter towards the person who ultimately was responsible for letting you go?
1: I have to admit I did.
0: Yeah.
1: And for years I held on to that. Because they were my friends.
0: Yeah.
1: We did things together as families. We went out to things. We went to church together. You know, all of this history. And they can make a decision without, from my perspective anyhow, any understanding of the impact that I have on my life. And yeah, I didn't want to talk to him.
0: Yeah.
1: I didn't want to see him.
0: Yeah.
1: And that did eat away. That was a cancer from within that had to be treated, because if it wasn't, anytime someone said something or did something that shadowed what I saw them to be like, it came back up again.
0: So you wrote the book about forgiveness, and in here there's all kinds of different things. I wanted to ask you about one aspect, but I'll save that because I want to get ahead of myself. How to forgive, what forgiveness is all about, what unforgiveness does, how unforgiveness is actually really bad for you, how forgiveness can actually save your life.
1: Mm-hmm.
0: Did you write this because you went through the process and figured all this out? Did you write this as you were figuring forgiveness out? Had you forgiven and then you explore this and you learned new things along the way? I mean, is this autobiographical or only to a part?
1: So it's autobiographical for sure. It came out of my experience. And the impetus to write that is interesting. Remember I told you about the partnership between Florida Hospital and Disney?
0: Yeah.
1: Well, our whole theme in the Creation Life, which we formed that Creation Health acronym, the choice, and I was instrumental in that, and we saw that, and we boiled that down to our work is to heal the whole person, body, mind, and spirit. What was missing was the spirit. How are we healing people using spiritual interventions?
0: Right.
1: You know, mind was easy, you know, how to deal with stress, how to deal. Body was easy, weight control, stop smoking things. But spiritual, the only thing we had spiritual was a chaplain would come and visit you.
0: Mm.
1: And we had no way of measuring did that improve your health or your outcomes. So what I desired to do was to say, can I take my experience that altered my life and my health? I mean, my blood pressure was high, I put on weight, I was going down the wrong road for my health. Can I turn that around with a spiritual intervention? And at the time, I went to a program at Duke University that Dr. Redford Williams taught. He wrote the book Anger Kills. And what he did is he really showed through good science and good studies how people's health, particularly focused on heart disease, deteriorated because of hostility, because of held on to anger.
0: Mm.
1: And then what he showed is that people can release anger. And, of course, the way they did it there was to teach anger management. If people could release the anger, their heart metrics actually improved. And I said, isn't that interesting? Because I have anger, and my health went down. Can I turn that around? And, of course, I had a degree in psychology,
0: yeah,
1: so I understood anger management. And I said, you know, in some ways that's a little shallow. Is there something spiritual that's more profound and deeper than that? And that's when I came across, you know, forgiveness is what I need to do. I went to seminary. I took a course in grace. I understood forgiveness. Christ forgave us of our sins, after
0: yeah,
1: all. And like a light bulb went on. And I said, I need to forgive those who made the decision to let me go.
0: So that's how you came to it. I mean,
1: yeah,
0: the light bulb came on.
1: Yeah.
0: That's really interesting. I guess it was God impressing you, and you put it all together after the things that you've observed and
1: yeah,
0: learned and experienced and said forgiveness will make the difference.
1: And just let me interrupt saying, I experienced how difficult it was to forgive.
0: Yeah.
1: Because even though I knew that's what I had to do, these characters who made that decision were still deep in my heart as people I don't like.
0: Did you know forgiveness would address this, or did you think forgiveness would address it? How certain were you when you had, when that light bulb went on, how certain were you, this is it?
1: So at one level, I believed it.
0: Okay.
1: But I needed to prove it, and I wasn't sure.
0: So it was an unproven hypothesis.
1: It was an unproven hypothesis, and I didn't know what the data would say.
0: Okay. But you were pretty sure.
1: I was hopeful.
0: Okay, hopeful.
1: I had faith.
0: Yeah, yeah.
1: But I didn't have proof.
0: So how did you go about forgiving? Was it just a, yeah, I forgive them?
1: I tried that, but it didn't work too well.
0: That didn't work.
1: No.
0: And the reason I'm asking you these questions is because everybody has forgiveness issues.
1: Yeah.
0: And people have done that. People have forgiven and then woken up the next day and said, it's all still there.
1: It is.
0: They've forgiven again.
1: I know.
0: And they've said, it's all still there.
1: I know.
0: And they said, I've tried to forgive, but how do I forgive?
1: Yeah.
0: You wrestled with that. What do you do?
1: So I said, it's got to be more than the words. It has to be more than the decision. Although those are important. You've got to choose forgiveness, because if you don't, you never forgive.
0: Yeah.
1: But then what do I do? Now, remember my background is counseling. I said, what can I draw from that? Because counseling likes to image itself as science. You know, it's all fact, and if you do this, you get this result. And I lived in an environment in healthcare where it's fact, not faith, that determines what we do.
0: Sure.
1: So a doctor doesn't say, well, I hope this will work. No, he's got some evidence that it will work. So it's evidence-based. So I had to find that evidence. So there's two things. How do you teach it? How do you define it so that it's transferable? I can teach you steps. And I knew that that had to be mental. What goes on in my brain?
0: Yeah.
1: Ultimately, it's spiritual. But I'm meeting people who may or may not have a faith. So I got to give them a tool that they can understand, and that that tool lead to something more significant and important.
0: Mm. So you said the words, but you had to do more than that. How did you work this out? How did you, because you got to the place where the forgiveness was absolutely real and it worked and it was effective and so forth. How did you, what steps did you take to work through to make this real?
1: So the first thing you have to deal with is resistance. I don't want to, you know, I know I should forgive, but I don't want to forgive that person.
0: Uh-huh.
1: So why don't I? And so I came to the conclusion that the way I looked at that person is, that person that once was my friend now is my enemy. What changed?
0: Yeah.
1: Did that person change, or did my view of them change? And so I recognized that that in order to be forgiving, I have to challenge my mental picture.
0: Okay.
1: And I have to go from black and white, they're all good and now they're all bad, to something that's more realistic. And so I drew upon a concept called reframing.
0: Yes.
1: And reframing is, I see it this way now, but if I keep changing what's in the picture, altering the picture, it frames it differently.
0: And this is what I was going to ask you about before.
1: Yeah.
0: They laid off 50% of the administrators.
1: Yep.
0: They didn't have to lay off you, but they did.
1: Mm-hmm.
0: Reframing says, hang on a minute, they had to make some deep cuts. And so that begins to get you to the place where you understand where they're coming from. You draw the frame. The frame was around, I got laid off by those rascals.
1: Right.
0: Now you push it out and you say, hang on a minute, those rascals, maybe they're not rascals. Maybe they're administrators wrestling with certain issues. Maybe this was hard for them. I'm going to come back to you and ask you about that, the way you reframed that and how it worked for you, because as it worked for you, it'll work for absolutely anyone.
1: Yes.
0: Yeah, yeah. He's Dr. Dick Tibbetts. I'm John Bradshaw. More in a moment of our conversation brought to you by It Is Written. You know that at It Is Written, we are serious about studying the Word of God, and we encourage you to be serious as well. Well, here's what you do if you want to dig deeper into God's Word. Go to itiswritten.study for the It Is Written Bible Study Guides online. 25 in-depth Bible studies that will take you through the major teachings of the Bible. You'll be blessed, and it's something you'll want to tell others about as well. Itiswritten.study. Go further. Itiswritten.study. Welcome back to Conversations brought to you by It Is Written. My guest is Dr. Dick Tibbetts. He is the author of this excellent book, Forgive to Live. If you don't have it, you ought to have it. You ought to get it. Get it and get another one to give to somebody else. You can get it from It Is Written, itiswritten.shop, 6 days a week. Yeah, there are untold other places you can get it as well, as long as you get it. This is a life-changing book. Dr. Tibbetts is also the author of the new book, The Stress Recovery Effect, and we'll talk more about that in just a minute. Second ago, we were reframing. You wrote this book, Forgive to Live.
3: Mm-hmm.
0: Look, it's fair to say you wouldn't have written it had you not gone through this experience.
3: That's absolutely fair.
0: Yeah. So mm-hmm. This was, in a certain sense, this is part of your recovery or sharing your recovery with others.
3: It is.
0: So we're talking about reframing. You were laid off. 50% of the administrators were laid off. Why me? You never said you asked that question, but of course you did.
3: I did.
0: When one and two are going, the question kind of is, why not you? Also, made hard because these were people you were very, very close to, but you reframed. Briefly explain that to me again, reframing. We were just discussing it.
3: So reframing is simply seeing what's in my mindset, my picture, differently.
0: Yeah.
3: And it involves expanding that frame. So if you think of a frame around a picture, a small frame, this is all I see. But if you enlarge the frame, more things come into it.
0: Yeah.
3: So I'd like to use the illustration. You know, we all know the phrase that love is blind.
0: Yeah.
3: And what that means is when I'm in love with somebody, I only see their good attributes.
0: Sure, I'm not seeing the flaws.
3: Other people may see the flaws. They may give me warning, but I dismiss that because I only see the good attributes. Love is blind. Well, anger is equally as blind. And so when I'm angry at someone, I only see their bad attributes.
0: People fly into a blind rage.
3: Yeah, and that's all I see is their bad attributes. That's how my best friend can become my worst enemy. It's not that they've changed. It's what I see in my picture that's changed.
0: Yeah.
3: I saw the good points. I like you. We get along. You did this. I see you as bad. So it's, in some ways, it's all or nothing thinking.
0: Yeah.
3: And reframing is saying, no, the world is not black and white. It is not all or nothing. It is complex. It is dynamics. And so we mentioned one piece. These are administrators that have to make tough decisions.
0: Yes.
3: But there are other pieces that you can bring in. I'm not the only one that struggles. Others struggle.
0: Mm-hmm.
3: God has a purpose in this. What is God's purpose? And all of a sudden, I found myself in Orlando that I would have never gone to if I hadn't been laid off and wrote this book. And I said, you know what? The saying, I can make lemonade out of lemons.
0: Yeah.
3: That's reframing. I see things differently. I add to the picture.
0: It's not denying realities, right?
3: It is not.
0: You know, your wife leaves you, and that's the end of the world. 15 years later, after you've forgiven her, hopefully it didn't take you that long, and you've reframed, you're not denying the reality, and maybe there are some things that shouldn't have happened that happened, but now you're understanding better by taking more into consideration. It's not denying the reality.
3: It's not denying the reality, it's changing your perspective. And I like to use the illustration, the most profound example of reframing is Christ's words on the cross. When the soldiers were driving nails into him and crucifying him, and they knew how to do this. They were trained in the art of crucifixion. And Jesus said, forgive them.
0: For they know not what they do.
3: Which has changed.

0: doing it.
1: Yeah.
0: Now it's not those people that fired me. It's God moved me. The picture changes.
1: Very different.
0: And now I can forgive them because no longer are they the enemy, but they're a tool in God's hands that caused this to happen, and I'm thankful that it happened. Now, it hurt.
1: Yeah.
0: But you know what? In the big picture, it was a good thing.
1: Yes.
0: Because growth often comes out of struggle. And if I can reframe those struggles into growth opportunities, there's another reframing.
1: Yes, yes. Yeah. I read where somebody wrote that trials are actually God's chosen workmen to work in our characters.
0: Yes,
1: and so on.
0: Exactly.
1: Mm-hmm. So you felt bitterness towards the people who fired you initially, and that's understandable. No one would fault you for that. After you went through this process, how did your feelings towards the people involved who had been friends of yours, how did that change? And did your relationships change?
0: Yeah, ironic. So there was a committee that made the decision, a committee of three. One of the committee members, 10 years later, so I've been in Florida Hospital for 10 years, gets a call to AdventHealth.
1: Oh, how interesting.
0: And now he's over the area that I'm working in from a corporate level, so he's not my direct boss, but yeah, he has influence. And so I decided, you know, I can feel awkward around him, I can carry the old feelings, or I can sit down and talk with him and say, you know, I need to tell you something. I had some pretty bitter feelings towards you, but I have worked through that through a process of reframing. And I said, now I'm going to say this and don't misunderstand me. I forgive you. Don't get defensive. You don't have to say, I didn't do anything wrong. I said, I get all of that. I just want you to know it was important for me to say that.
1: Mm.
0: And we went on and we worked together. We worked well together. We're friends today.
1: Yeah, fantastic. Yeah, fantastic. The book is just super encouraging, and it goes into the science of forgiveness, the science of anger, some of that.
0: Yes.
1: So you went on and transitioned eventually into executive coaching. Now, I feel like we could talk forever about that. So let's not, because we've got to talk about your new book and performance coaching as well. Executive coaching, you're telling executives how to be better executives.
0: Yes,
1: yeah.
0: And better in specific ways. So not knowledge-wise, you know, they know their field better than I do. But as an executive, you think that the executives have all the power and they just bark out orders. Well, if that's the way they function, that organization starts to suffer because people are afraid to bring forth ideas because, you know what, in that kind of culture, you do what the boss says,
1: sure.
0: Right?
1: Yeah.
0: And who cares? Just do what the boss says. Those aren't growing and dynamic organizations. So I need to teach people, executives, how to go from order giving to influencing. And how to get people to think differently, how to get people to think creatively while still keeping their eye on the goal. We don't get a get out of jail card free. We have to meet our goals. We have to achieve our success. But how do I do it to engage others, to bring others along so that this is a we organization where we're getting it done instead of a me organization where if it isn't happening, you know, I just got to stop harder, shout louder.
1: What are two or three things that executives, two or three mistakes that executives make that hamper organizations? Because there's everybody makes mistakes, and there's a surprising amount of really bad leaders, people in high positions. But what are two or three pretty common mistakes that executives make that have a damaging effect on their organization?
0: So I like, one is my way or the highway. So if you don't get what I'm telling you, get out. So that's threatening people.
1: Yeah.
0: And that always causes people to go underground. You don't want to do that. The second skill is listening. You know, as leaders, we're taught to speak. We promote things. We push programs. We push ideas. We convince people. We tell people what we need to do and where we need to go. The assumption of that is big brain organizations. I'm the only one that knows what's going on.
1: Mm.
0: And so I need to get everybody in order because they don't understand like I understand. And that can really inhibit ideas generations from multiple points. Everything has to go through the big brain. So I teach people to listen. I would say the third most important thing to do is to really know how to make teams effective. Most executives know how to be effective themselves.
1: Sure.
0: Or they never gotten to that level of the organization. But how do I translate that to make a group of people as effective? Especially when the group is different personalities.
1: Yeah.
0: Some people are type A, some are type B, some are extroverts, some are introverts. They're not all like me. And how do I take the soup of personality?

0: personalities and make it effective, as opposed to saying, they don't get it, they don't get it, they don't get it. And it's so easy to do, because if someone doesn't think like me, then they're not getting what I know.
1: Yeah.
0: And so I write them off. What we want to do is to value the team input, because I've discovered that when multiple people bring their perspective, you ultimately come to the right answer. The shortcut is, I know the right answer, so you just do this. And that may be an 80% right answer, but it's missing some complexity and some ideas that I hadn't thought about that others can bring to it.
1: Performance coaching, what's that, and how did you segue into that?
0: Full circle. I grew up in a motorcycle shop.
1: Right.
0: And I wanted to race.
1: Yeah.
0: Never had the money to get better, never really succeeded the goals I wanted to there. So when I retired, I said, what do I want to do? I know I want to do ministry. I know I want to give back so I can help executives from what I've learned. But I'd like to help performance. So I started with motorcycle racers. So I called a few motorcycle racers and I said, I'd like to help you be better. And who are you? And why do I believe that you can help me?
1: Right.
0: So I had to So the way I got them on board was, number one, I won't charge you anything. And number two, if you get the results, you can pay me for results. If you don't get the results, it didn't cost you a dime.
1: Right.
0: And so, you know, I got a couple of racers to say, okay, I'll give that a try. And we'll try it for a month and see how it helps. And so right away, I went in, and these aren't regional racers. These are top factory-sponsored racers where, you know, we're talking $1 million to $5 million salaries a year.
1: Oh, well.
0: You know, these guys have to perform. And if they don't, there's the next guy right behind him who wants to, right?
1: Yeah.
0: And so I said, one of the things I can help you with is with stress. Because we know if you're too anxious, too stressed, you'll tighten up. If you tighten up, you're not smooth, you're not relaxed, you go in the corners jerky. You got to be really smooth and relaxed.
1: How fast do those bikes go on a track?
0: So it depends on the track.
1: Yeah, but
0: so the first guys I worked with was dirt tracks, which is ovals, no brakes, just flat out go and take it in the corner. They're probably doing 135 miles an hour.
1: On those dirt tracks?
0: On dirt with no brakes.
1: That's stressful, man.
0: Wow, and they're inches apart because these bikes are very similar. So they're almost, the handlebars are, you know, like that far apart, and they're going side by side and into a corner.
1: You're
0: going
1: to help them with stress?
0: Yes.
1: Huh.
0: Yes. Remember the celebration? One of the programs we had was a stress program because we're mind, body, and spirit. So I said, how can I take that and apply that to people who aren't trying to reduce stress in their lives, but are actually increasing the stress in their lives by practicing and performing at a higher level?
1: Yeah.
0: How can I help them to be relaxed? So the mantra that exists in racing that I learned is you have to go slower to go faster. What does that mean? Mm-hmm. Well, the racers didn't know. They just know that that's what everybody says. So I said, I'm going to translate that. To go slower means inside things are slowing down.
1: Mm-hmm.
0: And when they slow down inside, you can actually go faster. So what does that mean? So what we did is we chose our measure of stress as heart rate. Because I knew that heart rate has two variables. Exercise, if you do activity, your heart rate goes up. And stress.
1: Stress, sure.
0: You can be sitting there, and if you're feeling stress, your heart rate goes up.
1: Yeah.
0: So then I started getting baseline. So when these riders are sitting in the pits, what's their heart rate? And you know what I discovered? The average racer just sitting in the pit, waiting for an hour before their next race, was about 110.
1: You're kidding.
0: No.
1: An hour before a race?
0: Yeah, just sitting there.
1: Wow.
0: So I said, that's not exercise. That's not activity. That's got to be stress.
1: Oh, sure.
0: When they're out there racing, their heart rates, and these are the guys, these are the best racers in the world. Their heart rate's 190, 195. I mean, they're going flat out 135 miles an hour with no brakes, going to a turn and sling your bike sideways. And you got a guy right there beside you, so you don't have room to...
1: Yeah.
0: So what I said is, we've got to reduce that. And so I began to teach them lifestyle interventions and toolbox interventions. Toolbox is what I can do right now. Lifestyle is what I do that helps me in the long run.
1: Yeah.
0: So the lifestyle things are good nutrition, plenty of fluids, good sleep. All of those things, if you're not doing them, it's going to affect you. So I would teach them lifestyle. But the problem is I'm dealing with 18, 19, 21-year-old kids that are running on adrenaline.
1: Uh-huh.
0: And the only thing that matters is results.
1: That's right.
0: And so changing my diet, yeah, what is that going to do? Maybe 5 years from now. No, it's going to make a difference now. Because if you have too much food in your stomach, your energy is going to digesting the food. It's not where it needs to be. If you didn't get a good night's sleep the night before the race, you're going to be more tired. If you have jet lag, it's going to affect you. So all of these things are important for results. And then we teach them just now. And so one of the primary things in the book that we teach people is how I can lower my heart rate in the here and now. And the key factor in that is to breathe slowly and to breathe deeply. And just inhaling and exhaling and controlling my breath, you can watch your heart rate monitor just go down, down, down, down, down.
1: What sort of results did you see looking at the monitor?
0: So, for example, once I taught people these techniques, I now have an average heart rate in the pits. Same racer that last year was 110, and this year is 60, 55, 60.
1: That's radically different.
0: Radically different.
1: Has it translated to improvement on the track?
0: Yes. So I'll take one racer as an example, and I've worked with multiple ones. He was good, and he actually won the national championship 1 year and didn't win it the next year and won it the next year and didn't win it the next year. He was good, but he was close with everyone else. And I said, you know what? If we do these things, you'll dominate everyone else. And so the first year, it was practice, learning. The second year, he dominated. He was so far ahead that with three races left to go, he already clinched the number one place.
1: Oh, well.
0: I mean, he spanked the competition. And why? Because when they were out there racing, you know what his heart rate was? 135 miles an hour, same speed, same corner, same dirt. He was out there on the racetrack at about 155, 158, just below the 160. What a difference from 195.
1: Oh, yeah.
0: Think about that. At 195, you are tight. At 165, it's mostly exercise. The stress has come down. You are loose. You are going slower to go faster.
1: So is every racer in the country beating a path to your...
0: Well, that's what happened. So the next year I had a factory team said, we want you to do all of our racers.
1: Yeah.
0: And we're not going to do this results orientation. We're going to pay you right up front to do it. And so I did it, and the two-rider factory team at the end of that year came in first and second.
1: Well, how about that?
0: Yeah, so the results were there.
1: And the name of the book again?
0: The Stress Recovery Effect. And,
1: okay.
0: And John, what's different about it is most stress books... How to manage the stress.
1: Yeah.
0: And I'm saying, you know, don't worry about the stress. I mean, you can, but you can't always control that, can you?
1: Yeah.
0: But recovery is what's needed to balance the stress.
1: More like how to manage you in the midst of the stress.
0: Yeah. So our body has a lot of turn it on, turn it off mechanisms.
1: Mm-hmm.
0: Stress starts flicking all the switches on. And so my heart rate goes up, my blood pressure goes up, cortisol is released into my system, and it turns on certain organs. Recovery goes through and starts to turn those switches off. And so if I can learn how to turn the switches off, then I can recover from the stress, even if I can't manage the stress.
1: Hey, this has been great fun. I wish we had more time. We must make more time in the future.
0: Yes.
1: Thanks for all you've done and everything you're doing. God bless you in retirement. It doesn't sound like retirement to me, but
0: yeah.
1: In this new phase of ministry.
0: Yeah, there you go.
1: Thanks so much. I appreciate it.
0: You're welcome.
1: And thank you for joining us. It's been great fun. He's Dr. Dick Tibbetts. I'm John Bradshaw. And this was our conversation.

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After the fuel control switches were moved to cutoff just 3 seconds after takeoff, Air India Flight 171 from Ahmedabad to London crashed into a building, killing 260 people, including 19 on the ground. What was astonishing is that one man, and just one, survived the crash. So why him and not others? How would you feel if you were given your life back? Well, you were this morning, yesterday, the day before. God extended life to you. If God miraculously gave you life, and he did, you wouldn't want to waste a moment. You'd want to treasure every moment. You'd want every moment to matter. And realizing how short life is, you'd surely want to extend it as long as possible. 1 John 5:12 says, "He who has the Son has life." If you let Jesus have your heart, you have a life through faith in Jesus, which need never end. Treasure life on this earth and let your life on this earth prepare you for life in the world to come. John Bradshaw, It Is Written.

0: Yet another powerful testimony there and experience shared. I do hope that you were blessed listening to this morning's Conversations program. Be sure to join us on Friday next week for another program. I know that we certainly will be blessed. It is now 3 minutes after 11, time for the verse and thought for today. This morning's verse comes from Psalms 119, verse 15. It says, "This is my comfort in my affliction, for thy word hath quickened me." Again, the verse today, "This is my comfort in my affliction, for thy word hath quickened me." Psalm 119, verse 15. The thought today from the book Desire of Ages, page 311. It says, "Many are zealous in religious services, while between them and their brethren are unhappy differences which they might reconcile. God requires them to do all in their power to restore harmony. Until they do this, he cannot accept their services. The Christian's duty in this matter is clearly pointed out." Again, the thought for today from Desire Pages, page 311, 311. It says, "Many are zealous in religious services, while between them and their brethren are unhappy differences which they might reconcile. God requires them to do all in their power to restore harmony. Until they do this, he cannot accept their services." The Christian's duty in this matter is clearly pointed out. This is very straight, very clear, straight to the point. God cannot accept your service because there are issues between you and your brethren that you refuse to deal with. Jesus says, leave your gift at the altar and go and reconcile with your brother, knowing that they have ought against you. So, same principle here. And to the Christian, your duty is clearly pointed out. You know what you have to do. Do it. Hope that you'll have harmony and peace among you, between you and your brethren. And it's not easy. It's uncomfortable, a little awkward. But it must be done. May the Lord accept your service. May he accept your worship. May you be in harmony with him, with your brethren, at peace with everybody. And if they don't accept you, that's okay. At least your hands are clean. 5 minutes after 11 o'clock, up next, Lifeline Production, cleaning up at the 10 past the hour of the program Financial Matters. And after that, the lines will be open to take in your song requests. You can begin calling now, 452-1011, or use the WhatsApp line, 461-9647.
1: Mr. Smith?
2: Yes, doctor?
1: The test results show that you have 3 completely blocked arteries.
2: 3? That sounds bad.
1: Actually, it's amazing you're still alive. We need to perform triple bypass surgery as soon as possible.
2: Wow, this is serious. When should you operate?
1: I have a space open tomorrow morning.
2: Tomorrow? Oh, that's not enough time for me to get in shape.
1: Get in shape, Mr. Smith?
2: Yeah, I don't want to have an operation without being in good health. I need to quit smoking.
1: I don't think you have the time.
2: And drinking. I need to stop drinking.
1: Mr. Smith, you need major surgery.
2: Yeah, I know, but I want to be in good health first. And a haircut. I need to get a haircut.
3: 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Many people have this same attitude about going to God. They feel they need to clean up their life first. The problem is, we all have a life-threatening disease called sin, and the only cure is Jesus. Are you trying to be good when you need to turn to Jesus? Another message from Lifeline Productions, the comic strip of radio, at lifelinepro.com.

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1: 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Compare, plan ahead, buy in bulk, and eliminate waste. Every dollar saved is progress made. Remember that. The third tip is meal plan and prepare ahead. It saves money, reduces waste, and keeps you from expensive last-minute choices. Philippians chapter 4 and verse 13 says that I can do all things through Christ who strengthens me.
0: I am Aletta St. Omer, and this has been Financial Matters. Thank you so much for listening.
2: 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This next one goes out to Sister Minerva for her listening pleasure. And morning greetings go out to Marlon Gatno, listening in Syracuse, New York. Greetings are coming from your mom, Margaret McFarlane, wishing you a wonderful and blessed day. Pray that all goes well for you and that God continues to guide you in the right way. Happy Preparation Day to you, Marlon. Happy to know you guys are listening this morning, Sister Margaret. Blessings to all of you. So, Minerva, here's your song today.

And this next one goes out to Sister Kasani Fenelo for a listening pleasure. This one from BJ Thomas, Rock of Ages. This one goes out for a listening pleasure. It's now 18 and a half minutes after 11 o'clock.

And I hope that you're dreaming of that city where we'll be with Christ forever and ever. No more violence, no more dying, no more sickness and people being separated. We're all together. And Jesus Christ has made it possible for us to be there with him. Wherever he is, so he wants us to be. This next song comes from Sister Prisca Henry, going out to me. I'm going to read exactly what she says. She says, "Blessed Sabbath when it comes. All the best to you on your birthday on Sunday. Wishing you good health, protection, God's guidance from God. Pray that all goes well in your life. And of course, have a wonderful, blessed day in Christ." Thank you so very much, Sister Prisca. And the song I'm going to play is Michael English's version of In Christ Alone, because I think this mirrors my life quite a bit. Afterwards, we'll take in the song Holy Forever. This one goes out to everyone from her, especially her children, her loved ones, her church family, and everybody else. So, blessed day to everybody.

0: is holy.
1: But the Lord of hosts shall be exalted in judgment, and God that is holy shall be sanctified in righteousness. Isaiah 5:16.
0: The law is holy.
1: Wherefore the law is holy, and the commandment holy, and just and good. Romans 7:12.
2: And it's now 25 minutes before 12 o'clock. This next song comes from Sister Susie, wishing her dear friend Sister Maria Augustine happy birthday. Her birthday will be on Sunday of Pave. Wishing her all of God's blessings, and of course she's wishing me happy birthday as well. She says best of health, favor, success, long life, and encourages us to put God first. Celebrate with all of your friends. To have yourself a wonderful birthday, Sister Maria. I pray that you enjoy it and good things will come to you. May God richly bless you in all areas of your life. This is Susie. Thank you for the greetings. Thank you for the blessings. She's also sending out greetings to the Bakatel crew, Sister Thelma and others, Sister Shamo, Sister Lucy Polio, the Rikai family, Sister Josephine Paul, Brother Cherry, and all of her friends. You know who you are. Blessings. Let's take in this one from Ben and Caitlin. Happy birthday.

And our next song goes out to Jada Edwards, who's celebrating her birthday today. Greetings are coming from the entire Monty family, your loved ones, your mom, your grandmom, all of your aunties and cousins, wishing you all of God's richest blessings and great anointing and God's hand on your life. May good things come to you, Jada. All the best to you from your family. They want you to enjoy this one from, I think, Buck Owens, Where Would I Be Without Jesus? So meditate on the words of the song and, of course, be blessed.

It is now 11:47. Let's take in our devotional thought today. This morning's thought is taken from the devotional book From the Heart, and the title for today's devotion is Preach at All Times. The reading today, the text is from Philippians 4:13. We all know it very well. It says, I can do all things through Christ who strengthens me. You may have heard stories of missionaries in far-off lands, how they were treated, the strategies they used to share the message of salvation, the dangers they faced, and how some returned home after many years, while others lost their lives in the mission field. The Apostle Paul is the most prominent biblical example of what it means to be a missionary. He tells how he learns to live in abundance and in need, hungry or full, and to be content in any situation. Humans naturally want to live well, have stability, a home to return to, and enough food. Can you imagine Paul's life without a permanent home, possibly without a wife, family far away, and his only passion focused on God's work? Every unreached town became his goal, regardless of whether there was a place to stay. He developed strategies to find lodging, work, and food, and devoted all available time to preaching. There were days with just one meal or none at all, nights in a bed or sleeping under the open sky. What a life. Yet Paul simply said, you can read this in Philippians 4:11, I have learned in whatever state I am to be content. All Christians are called to be missionaries, not necessarily by going to distant lands, but by sharing the message of salvation with those around them. God invites you to share what others are share with others, once shared with you, and to speak of his transforming love without selfishness. You may think you cannot do it, but the Lord reminds you that you can do all things through him because he gives you strength. Paul's words assure you that you too, can be victorious by his grace. Amen. I can do all things through Christ who strengthens me. And this has always been a foundational passage of scripture for many people who find themselves in the face of insurmountable challenges. God is calling you to act and live outside of your comfort zone.

Never touch a stage before, but it tells you go read a text, preach, sing, performing an act in a play or something outside of your comfort zone. It's for His glory. The weakest of the weak, He calls. Those who are willing, those with willing hearts, He calls. And you may never know where that ministry is going to lead you. You can do it because God is strengthening you. When Moses was complaining about his stomach, "I cannot speak, Lord, I have a lisp, I cannot talk," let Aaron do the talking, but still Moses was the leader, was he not? You may think that humanly you don't have the skills, you don't have the capabilities, you don't have the experience, you have no training in that area. But Jesus is all in all. He's the best preacher, the best teacher to teach you how to speak and how to present the word, how to take the right pitch for the song. Jesus can do it. So don't think about your limitations as a person. Think of Him, the source of all power, the source of all skills and talent. It will be done. It will be done well. When our human efforts join with God's power, we become omnipotent. We can do all things. You can also live a victorious life by His grace. That was a beautiful passage for today. I hope that you took the lessons well, that God is calling you to be a missionary in St. Lucia, to be a missionary in the States, to be a missionary in Martinique and Jamaica and Kenya and to all parts of the world. Wherever He sends you, you are to be a missionary there. Paul's life is such an amazing life to me. He was an amazing administrator. Such an adventurous man. Sleeping wherever, eating whatever. Paul was just an adventure man. I love that. I love Paul. And he knew very well that God's spirit was with him. So he was not afraid. Shipwreck, snakes biting him. Paul is a soldier going on for Christ. And you may not have that adventurous spirit, that adventurous nature, but you must have that fearless nature that Paul had, because you knew God would take care of him. God had his back. You are God's child. You're doing His work. He will take care of you. He will not let the work fail. He will not let you be embarrassed for serving Him. It will be successful because He's in the midst and has to be successful for His glory. So when the Spirit impresses upon you or somebody else to do a particular task, say yes. Say yes. Tell God, "Hey, I have to do this thing. How do I proceed?" He will give you instructions and guidance. He's always been doing it. He's at the head of the work. He's at the head of the church. He's got it covered. You don't have to figure it out on your own. You have Him. And He has you. I hope that you get excited and energized to do missionary work, because Jesus is in the midst of it. This is His call, that we all go out into the furthest parts of the world, preaching the gospel, making disciples, baptizing people, letting everybody know about the gift of salvation, showing them what it is like to be His child. Are you worried that you're a child of God? Do you have to figure it out all on your own? Do you not know that your sins are forgiven? Can you not pray and ask for strength? You have all of that at your side. You're not worried. You're at peace with God. Others need to be at peace with God too. Thank you for listening to today's devotional thought. Be sure to join me on Monday as we read more from this book. Preach at all times, the title says. Whether you preach it with words or you preach it with your life, but preach it at all times. We are now 5 minutes before our midday news. Let's sing this song from Phillips Gregg and Dean, "Again in Christ Alone," this time the medley.

0: Pleasant afternoon to you. 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I'm Karen Perino. 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In regional news, St. Kitts and Nevis invest over EC $60 million to achieve 24/7 water access. In international news, Straits showdown almost remains open as U.S. and Iran edge towards a deal. The details of these stories coming after this.
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0: Welcome back, and now for the news in detail. Over the past few 4 days, local micro, small and medium-sized enterprises, SMMEs, along with exporters, have been taking part in a digital bootcamp hosted by Export St. Lucia in partnership with the Caribbean Export Development Agency. The bootcamp aimed to equip St. Lucian businesses with the tools they need to compete in a digital economy and reach new markets at home and abroad. Over 40 businesses joined the program, representing sectors such as manufacturing, health and wellness, accommodation and services. At the program's opening, Kelvin Chebaptiste, technical officer at Export St. Lucia, said the region can no longer treat digital transformation as an afterthought. He says for too long, digital inclusion hasn't been the priority it needs to be. While our public sectors have made strides in e-government, our private sector, especially SMMEs, have faced steep uphill battles. We are equipping 40 SMEs with precise tools to bridge this gap, Chebaptiste said. During the four-day bootcamp, participants learned about digital transformation, cloud tools, artificial intelligence, data analytics, e-commerce, and cybersecurity. These topics were chosen to help businesses work more effectively and stay competitive. A key feature of the program is that the top 20 participating businesses will receive a tailored digital transformation roadmap. This will give them practical steps for integrating digital tools and strategies into their operations. Jonathan Sicharan, Innovation and Digital Business Officer at Caribbean Export, encouraged participants to take full advantage of the opportunities offered. There are tools that will help, that will be placed in your hands, but you must be the ones to bridge that gap. It is no doubt that right here in the room, we have the talent, creativity, and the resilience to compete with anyone on the global stage, Sicharan said. Organizers say programs like the bootcamp are meant to help local businesses keep up as technology changes the global marketplace. In regional news, Prime Minister Dr. Terence Drew of St. Kitts and Nevis has reaffirmed his government's commitment to achieving reliable 24-hour water access across St. Kitts. He announced his administration's continued multi-million dollar investments in water infrastructure aimed at strengthening supply capacity and improving resilience during drought conditions. Speaking in the National Assembly on Thursday, June 11th, Prime Minister Drew described universal access to water as a national priority and a key component of the administration's long-term development agenda. Everyone will have access to 24/7 water, which is our political objective, the Prime Minister stated. He further explained the extensive investments being made to modernize the Federation's water infrastructure and strengthen the company's capacity to survive drought conditions in the nation. These are not temporary measures. These are transformational investments designed to build long-term resilience and ensure water security for future generations, the PM stated. He mentioned that the Drew-led government has invested more than $60 million in the projects aimed at improving production, storage and distribution of the most ambitious water infrastructure program in the nation's history. The investments have gone in drilling initiatives, the construction of a desalination plant, upgrades to critical infrastructure, expansion of water distribution networks, and the procurement of pumps, motors, and other equipment in order to increase the reliability of the system. Prime Minister Drew then outlined the success of investments in communities like Keyon, where the water availability has significantly improved amid the drought conditions because of a newly developed well. He says, "We invested tens of hundreds of thousands of dollars to secure a well in Keyon, and today Keyon is one of those communities where 90-plus percent of the members of that community have access to 24/7 water, even under the drought situation at this time," he said. The Prime Minister also expressed that additional infrastructure improvements are ongoing, including new connections linking water sources to St. Peter's and nearby communities. The installation of new pumps is expected to improve water distribution in the coming days. The Prime Minister stated that the government's focus has always been on delivering results that improve lives and secure the future of the Federation as the current drought conditions continue to present challenges. Dr. Drew noted, "While some citizens continue to experience difficulties because of the severity of the drought, we want the nation to know that we are working every day to provide both immediate relief and permanent solutions." The Prime Minister further emphasized that achieving universal 24-hour water access cannot be accomplished overnight, particularly given the state of the infrastructure inherited in 2022. However, he reassured confidently that the ongoing investments will continue to deliver measurable results. And finally from us today, despite Iran's announcement of a blockade of the Strait of Hormuz, the United States says the strategic waterway remains open to shipping. As military tensions persist, Washington and Tehran appear to be moving closer to a potential agreement that could ease a growing regional crisis. The United States has rejected Iran's claim that it has effectively closed the Strait of Hormuz, one of the world's most critical maritime trade routes. The U.S. Central Command, CENTCOM, said commercial vessels continue to transit the waterway and confirmed that safe navigation corridors remain in place. Iran's Persian Gulf Strait Authority announced the closure of the strait on Thursday, citing escalating tensions following recent U.S. military actions. Iranian armed forces warned that any vessel violating the blockade could be targeted. However, maritime monitoring data suggests traffic has not completely stopped. Satellite imagery and shipping analysis indicate that several vessels have continued to move through the strait passage despite the heightened security risks. The dispute comes amid an aggressive U.S. campaign to enforce sanctions and restrict Iranian oil exports. CENTCOM confirmed that American forces recently struck multiple vessels accused of breaching U.S.-imposed restrictions. Among them was the Guinea-Bissau flagged tanker MT Javier, which was hit by Hellfire missiles after allegedly ignoring instructions from U.S. forces. Other vessels were also intercepted or disabled for attempting to transport Iranian oil or access Iranian ports. Washington maintains that Iran has no authority to control international navigation through the strait and insists lawful commercial shipping remains free to pass. In a dramatic shift, President Donald Trump announced that a deal aimed at ending the conflict with Iran could be finalized within days. Speaking at the White House, Trump said the United States has reached what he described as a great settlement and revealed that planned military strikes against Iran had been canceled after negotiations advanced. According to Trump, the agreement is in its final stages and could be formally signed during a ceremony in Europe over the weekend. He added that the reopening of the Strait of Hormuz would follow immediately once the deal is completed. Despite the optimistic tone from Washington, Tehran has not confirmed that a final agreement has been reached. Iranian Foreign Ministry spokesperson Esmail Baghai said discussions were ongoing and that reports of a completed deal remained speculative. He acknowledged that mediators from Qatar and Pakistan were actively involved, but stressed that Iran would not compromise on what it considers its core national interests. Baghai also reiterated that the Strait of Hormuz remains closed from Iran's perspective due to what he described as unlawful actions by the United States. While diplomatic efforts gain momentum, military rhetoric remains intense on both sides. Iran's defense ministry warned that any new attack against the country would trigger a stronger response than previous confrontations. Military officials accuse Washington of fueling instability across the Middle East and pledge to defend Iran's sovereignty against any future aggression. Israel, meanwhile, has expressed support for negotiations, but insists that any final settlement must address Iran's nuclear program, missile capabilities, and support for armed regional groups. The fate of the Strait of Hormuz remains a major concern for international markets. The narrow waterway serves as a vital route for global energy supplies, and any prolonged disruption would have significant consequences for oil prices, shipping costs, and economic stability. As diplomacy and military pressures unfold simultaneously, the coming days may determine whether the region moves towards de-escalation or another dangerous phase of confrontation. And if this have come to the end of the midday news for today, Friday, June 12, 2026, here's a recap of our headlines. In local news, local businesses equipped with digital tools to compete globally. In regional news, St. Kitts and Nevis invests over EC $60 million to achieve 24/7 water access. In international news, Strait showdown, Hormuz remains open as U.S. and Iran edge towards a deal. These news pieces are sourced from SenatorTimes.com, WICNews.com, and AfricaNews.com. Thank you for joining me today for Praise FM's Midday News. I'm Karen Perino. Remember to share the good news of Jesus Christ today.

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What to expect? 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PBS is always fun. Good children activity. Taking place at the cul-de-sac Big Blue and Yellow Tent on June 20th from 5 p.m. to 9 p.m. would be Raising the Roof in Praise, an inspiring gospel concert and talent expose featuring musical performances, dramatic presentations, and most exciting of all, an original play entitled The Great Controversy. 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From 7 p.m. onwards, enjoy tasty food and refreshing drinks on sale. You can't afford to miss this amazing event. Plan to stay until the end to witness how the Great Controversy concludes. Invite all your friends in St. Lucia. Come and be blessed. Come and be a blessing. There's something powerful about stepping away in the middle of a busy day just to spend time with God. In the midst of everything pulling at us, that quiet hour can bring peace, clarity, strength that carries us through. You are warmly invited to join the Caches SDA Church for their midday prayer from 12:30 p.m. to 1:30 p.m. It is a simple space, no pressure, no rush, just a time to pause, reflect, and reconnect with God together. Whether you come with a burden, a prayer, or just a willing heart, there is a place for you. Sometimes all it takes is 1 hour in His presence to reset everything. Come unto me, all he that labor and are heavy laden, and I will give you rest. Matthew 11:28. That's all for us today. Be sure to join us on Monday as we take another look at the community notices. If you have an event you'd like to have aired on Praise FM Radio, please make that available to us by sending us an email to praisefm985@gmail.com. or simply dropping in a typed copy here at our office. 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
1: Something big is about to shake the cul-de-sac valley from May 29th to June 27th, 2026. 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

11 kilometers per hour. Rainfall in the 24-hour period that ended at 8 a.m. today at Uranora Airport nil and at John Charles Airport nil. The sun sets today at 6:32 p.m. and will rise tomorrow at 5:35 a.m. In the forecast for St. Lucia, valid for the next 24 hours, winds will be blowing from the east near 23 miles per hour or 37 kilometers per hour. The weather, fair, breezy and hazy, becoming cloudy at times with a few brief showers. In the marine forecast for seas in a 25-mile or 40-kilometer radius from St. Lucia, Tasukasjis Harbour, high at 2:26 p.m., low at 6:31 p.m. Taisovie Fort Bay, high at 3:33 p.m., low at 7:58 p.m. Seas are moderate to locally rough with waves to 4 to 7 feet or 1.5 to 2.1 meters. Small craft operators and sea bathers should exercise caution due to above normal seas and brisk winds. In the forecast for the Lesser Antilles, fair, breezy and hazy, becoming cloudy at times with a few showers. In the tropical weather outlook, the Atlantic pressure system will maintain moderate to brisk easterly winds and stable conditions over the region during the next 24 hours. A weak tropical wave located a few hundred miles east of the Lesser Antilles will affect the northern portion of the region during the forecast period. Two other tropical waves located over the central and far eastern tropical Atlantic are moving westward near 17 miles per hour or 15 kilometers per hour, or 28 and 24 kilometers per hour respectively. Tropical cyclone formation is not expected over the tropical Atlantic during the next 7 days. And this has been the latest weather news provided by the Met Office. Your forecaster this afternoon is McLean Jean-Baptiste. To get a repeat of this weather report or for an update on present weather conditions, please visit the St. Lucia weather page. The web address is met.gov.lc.

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And we're now 10 minutes before 1 at 1 today. We have our Living Church Sermon Part 16 of What Jesus Said series. Today's entitled The End of Evil. What a very good day that's going to be. Evil ends. Final thoughts quickly. No need to worry. That is something Jesus keeps saying. No need to worry and do not fear. You find that particular phrase many times in the scriptures. Do not fear. Don't be afraid. Have you ever wondered why Christians worry just like unbelievers do? There is so much heartache in this world and so many things that could go wrong that it's human nature to worry and fret about things that are not under your control. Sometimes you may feel like it's

your job to worry, or that worrying shows your love, even if you are powerless to help. But there is someone who can help, and he's just a prayer away. When loved ones face an uncertain future, the rent is due, you lost your job, the doctor gave a grim diagnosis, and a million other things people worry about, it's important to remember that your best friend Jesus has the cure for worry weight. Allow him to be your personal trainer and you'll lose every pound of worry, for it will just melt away. No need to pace the floors or bite your nails. God's got you covered. Psalm 55:22 says, "Give your burdens to the Lord and he will take care of you. He will not permit the godly to slip and fall." And that's a promise you can claim for your own. The next time you find yourself putting on worry weight, reach out to Jesus and allow him to relieve you of your burdens. Turn worry into prayers. It's not only 100% effective, but it is faith-building too. When you lean on Jesus, there is no need for worry, because you can be 100% sure that God always has your back.

I do wish you a very happy weekend, Friday night, tonight. Crusade continues on Sabbath as well. Of course, the entire weekend. This we're just starting off week 3 on Sunday. So we're concluding week 2 this weekend. If you plan to be there, hope you have an enjoyable time. Those will be watching from home, from watching from overseas. I also wish you a very good fellowship time. To those who will be celebrating their birthdays this weekend on Sabbath and on Sunday, wishing all of God's richest blessings. May good things come to you, and may you keep trusting in Him and building up on this relationship. This worry thing is a very serious thing, because worrying, you have no control over it. You can be concerned. But when you lose, you're losing your ability to cope, you know, it's really getting to your mind, it's affecting you. That's a problem. And God doesn't want you to exercise that. Have faith in God. Present your situations to Him. He's a burden bearer. He can help you. He specializes in that. Jesus lived the lowliest life, so He knows what it's like for everybody. Most of the melanated world or oppressed people, we know struggle and burden. Jesus knows it too. I'd like to thank you for listening to today's spiritual uplift for this entire week. My name is Kirin Perinom. Until we meet on Monday, I pray that the God of all the heavens and the God of all the earth will watch over us while we are absent one from another. I'm going to leave you with this song from a cappella series, Burden Bearer. Sister Sharon and your mom, Josephine, good afternoon to you. To my grandfather, Victor Perino, good afternoon to you. Auntie Cam, Pastor Charles, Sister Donna, and everyone listening. Have a beautiful and good day. Enjoy the weekend. God bless you all.

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1: Tonight, the title of our subject is The End of Evil. And what I want us to do tonight is to study for the major portion of our presentation a story that has confused many Christians. I'm referring to the story or the parable of the rich man and Lazarus. Now, I believe that probably most everybody here has heard about the parable of the rich man and Lazarus. Let me just say that this parable is found in Luke chapter 16, and we know that it is a parable. It's not a story that took place in real life. Now, how do we know that? For the simple reason that Luke begins many other parables with the same formula as he begins this one. Notice Luke chapter 16 and verse 1, just as an example. Here is the parable of the unjust steward. And it says, "And he also said to his disciples, there was a certain rich man who had a steward." Now, that formula, "there was a certain," is the common formula or introduction that Luke uses for the parables of Jesus. And so we know that because the story of the rich man and Lazarus, which begins in verse 19 of chapter 16, begins the same way, "there was a certain rich man," that we're dealing here with a parable. Now, what is a parable? A parable is an imaginary story which has the purpose of teaching a fundamental truth. Now, the details of the parable many times are not real to life. But the lesson which the parable seeks to teach is absolute truth. I could give you an example of a story that we have very well known today. The story of the hare and the tortoise. Do you remember that story? The day that the tortoise and the hare decided that they were going to race. Have you heard that story before? Yes, you've heard of it. Have you ever seen such a race in real life? Absolutely not. You know, but let me ask you, is the central truth that that story wants to tell real truth? Yes. And the basic truth is that it's better to be slow and persistent than to be fast and inconsistent. Now, the lesson of the story is true, but the details of the story are not necessarily true to life. So we're dealing here with a parable. Now, one thing which has thrown many scholars off as they study this story is that none of the parables of Jesus in the Gospels use proper names except for this one. This is the only parable in all of the Gospels that we have of Jesus where a proper name is used. And that name, of course, is Lazarus. Now, how could this be a parable, say some scholars, when a proper name is used, when in none of the other parables does Jesus ever use a proper name? We're going to find in our study tonight that there's a very special reason why Jesus felt it necessary to break the rules of parables and to use a proper name in this parable. We're going to find a very, very important and significant reason. Now, let me say that the Lord Jesus did not invent many of the parables that he used. In fact, the Lord Jesus many times took the parables that were common in his day, parables that were used by the rabbis, and he would take those stories, those parables, and he would repeat them, but he would turn them upside down to teach just the opposite of what the rabbis taught. Let me just give you an example here. That's why I brought these sheets up. Obviously, I don't have this parable memorized. But this is from the Mishnah, which is a Jewish source. This parable was most likely in existence in the days of Christ. You tell me if this parable of the rabbis is similar to one that you've heard before. And by the way, this is in your material that you'll get at the end, so you'll have a source. It says, "They parable a parable," in other words, they tell a parable, "unto what is the matter like? It is like a king who hired many laborers. And along with them was one laborer who had worked for him many days. All the laborers went to receive their pay for the day. And this one special laborer went also. He said to this one special laborer, I will have regard for you. The others who have worked for me only a little, to them I will give small pay, but you will receive a large recompense. Have you ever read a parable like that in the Gospels? Of course, Matthew chapter 20 and verses 1 to 16. Now Jesus used this parable, but he turned it upside down. You know exactly what Jesus said. He said that at the end of the day, when the laborers who had worked 12 hours went, and the laborer who had worked 1 hour went, they were all paid what? The same. Because salvation is not by works, it's by grace. And of course, I'm sure that the Pharisees were deeply disturbed when Jesus told this story. Now, the parables of the rabbis all had an ending that you could predict, a predictable ending. Listen to the ending or the application that they gave to this particular parable. Even so, both the Israelites and peoples of the world sought their pay from God. And God said to the Israelites, My children, I will have regard for you. The peoples of the world have accomplished very little for me, and I will give them but a small reward. But you will receive a large recompense. Therefore it says, and I will have regard for you. Very predictable. The person who works most gets paid most. But Jesus takes the story, he turns it upside down, and he says, they work different amounts of time, and yet at the end, because of the grace of God, they were all paid the same. Now Jesus did this with many of the parables. I'm only giving you one example. In fact, probably most of the parables that Jesus used were known in his day. In fact, the story of the rich man and Lazarus was known in his day. Flavius Josephus makes that very clear. In a little while, I'm going to mention a little bit more about that. Now, it's important for us to realize to whom this parable is addressed. Go with me to chapter 16, and let's read verse 14, the immediate context of this parable. Jesus is speaking to a particular group. It says there in verse 14, Now the Pharisees, who were lovers of money, also heard all these things, and they derided him. Who were the particular individuals who were there listening to these parables of Jesus? It was the Pharisees. Now you say, why is it so important to know that it was the Pharisees? Well, we need to know a little bit about the beliefs of the Pharisees as compared with the Sadducees. Go with me to the book of Acts, the book of Acts chapter 23, and let's read verse 8. Acts chapter 23 and verse 8. Here, the teachings of the Sadducees and of the Pharisees are being contrasted. They were different. It says there in verse 8, For the Sadducees say that there is no resurrection and no angel or spirit, but the Pharisees confess both. Now allow me to read you a statement from Flavius Josephus, who by the way was born in the year 37 AD, just 6 years after the resurrection and ascension of Jesus. Josephus himself was a Pharisee. Now notice what Josephus had to say about the Pharisees compared with the Sadducees, and he basically confirms what we just read here in the book of Acts. Here is Josephus' comment from the book Wars of the Jews, volume 2. He says the following, by the way, this is also in your material. They, that is the Pharisees, say that all souls are incorruptible or immortal, but that the souls of good men only are removed into other bodies, but that the souls of bad men are subject to eternal punishment. But the Sadducees take away the belief of the immortal duration of the soul and the punishments and rewards in Hades. In other words, there were two basic teachings that the Pharisees had. Number one, they believed that the soul of man was inside man and that it was immortal. And secondly, if the individual was wicked in their lifetime, they would be sent to a place of everlasting burning or a place of everlasting punishment or torment where there was fire. And so we need to understand that when Jesus is speaking primarily to the Pharisees, he's taking into account the beliefs that the Pharisees had, the immortality of the soul and the idea of eternal torment in hell. Now, It's interesting to notice as we read the Gospels that even the disciples had become defiled with this idea that when a person dies, they don't go to the grave, but rather they go to a certain place if they were good, a good place if they were good, or they go to burn in an evil place if they were bad. You remember, for example, in Mark chapter 6 and verse 49, the disciples saw Jesus walking towards them on the water, and they were in the boat, and they said, "Look, look, it's a ghost." In other words, the disciples had actually adopted this idea of the Pharisees. And by the way, the Pharisees had adopted it from Greek philosophy, the idea that the soul of man by nature is immortal. Now let me say that this story of the rich man and Lazarus is the only place in all of the Bible where you get the impression, and I underline the word impression, the impression that man goes to a place of burning at the moment of death. There is no other text in all of the Bible that would even give you the foggiest idea that man goes to a place of burning upon death. The scriptures are unanimous that man will go to a place of burning at the last day, at the end of the world, but never at the point of death. This is the lone story that would seem to give that impression. Now, we've mentioned in previous lectures that passage of John chapter 5, verses 28 and 29, where Jesus says that the hour is coming when all of those who are in their graves will hear his voice. Now, according to Jesus, where was man at the moment of death? In the grave. Now, would Jesus suddenly contradict his view in John chapter 5, verses 28 and 29, and say, "Oh, by the way, I slipped up on that. Man isn't in the grave. Man goes to a place of burning if he was wicked when he dies." The fact is, folks, the scriptures unanimously, with the exception of this one passage, which we're going to analyze very carefully, and we're going to see that it doesn't teach what most Christians believe that it teaches, with the exception of this one passage, the Bible is clear that fire punishment will be meted out upon the wicked only at the end of the world, actually at the end of the millennium. Let's notice some verses that make this clear. Go with me to Matthew chapter 13 and verse 37. Matthew chapter 13 and verse 37. This is the parable that we already studied, the parable of the wheat and the tares. It says there in chapter 13 and verse 37, "He answered and said to them, 'He who sows the good seed is the Son of Man. The field is the world. The good seeds are the sons of the kingdom, but the tares are the sons of the wicked one. The enemy who sowed them is the devil. The harvest is the end of the age, and the reapers are the angels. Therefore, as the tares are gathered and burned in the fire," what do the tares represent? The wicked, yes. "Therefore, as the tares are gathered and burned in the fire, so will it be when people die." No. It says, "So will it be at the end of this age. The Son of Man will send out his angels, and they will gather out of his kingdom all things that offend, and those who practice lawlessness, and will cast them into the furnace of fire. There will be wailing and gnashing of teeth." So when are the wicked thrown into the fire according to this passage? It is at the end of the age or the end of the world. Notice also Matthew chapter 25. Time and again, the scripture emphasizes this point. But Christians will take this one parable, which by the way, you never base a doctrine on a parable because it's not a literal story. But they'll take this one parable, the only text in the Bible that seems to indicate that man goes to a place of burning at death, and they'll say, "This will take this one, but will negate all of the rest of them." Doesn't fit that way. You see, you have to take scripture by the preponderance of the evidence. If you have a problematic passage, you have to analyze that passage to see whether perhaps we're the ones who are mistaken in our interpretation of that passage. Notice Matthew chapter 25, and let's read verses 31 and 32. Matthew 25, 31 and 32. By the way, this is speaking about after the millennium, after the 1,000 years. When the Son of Man comes in His glory and all the holy angels with Him, then He will sit on the throne of His glory. Later on in our study, we'll come back to this. All the nations will be gathered before Him, and He will separate them one from another as a shepherd divides his sheep from the goats. Now wait a minute, I thought that they were separated when they died. Is that what this says? The sheep and the goats are separated when people die? No. When? When Jesus comes in His throne of what? Glory. Notice what it says in verse 41. Then He will say to those on the left hand, "Depart from me, you cursed, into the everlasting fire prepared for the devil and his angels." So when are the wicked cast into the fire prepared for the devil and his angels? At the end of the world. Now, some people even go so far as to say that the devil is burning right now in the fire. But here it says that they're going to be cast into the fire that has been prepared for the devil and his angels at this time. And so, Scripture is very clear that people go to a place of burning. The Bible does teach the doctrine of hell, but hell is not when you die. Hell is at the end of the age, at the end of 1,000 years. Let's read one more passage. 2 Thessalonians chapter 1. Actually, 1 Thessalonians. No, it is 2 Thessalonians chapter 1 and verses 7 to 9. 1 Thessalonians chapter 1 and verses 7 through 9. Here it says the following. "And to give you who are troubled rest with us when the Lord Jesus is revealed from heaven with His mighty angels in flaming fire, taking vengeance on those who do not know God and on those who do not obey the gospel of our Lord Jesus Christ. These shall be punished with everlasting destruction from the presence of the Lord and from the glory of His power." When is it that the wicked are overtaken by God as by a flaming fire? At the end of the age, when Jesus comes with His what? With His mighty angels. I could read many other passages that we find in Scripture, but I believe that these passages are representative. And by the way, in the material that you're going to pick up at the end, you find many other references. Now, let me say a few more things about this story of the rich man and Lazarus, indications that this cannot be a literal story. The idea that this man, this rich man, you know, he wasted everything he had while he was living. He lived luxuriously, and then he goes to a place of burning upon death. And Lazarus, who had nothing during life, suddenly he ends up in the bosom of Abraham. I want to mention several things that indicate that this story cannot be a literal story. First of all, it's interesting to notice by Luke chapter 16 and verse 22, the following detail. Notice, it says, "So it was that the beggar died and was carried by the angels to Abraham's bosom. The rich man also died and was what? And was buried." Did the rich man die? Yes. Was he buried? Yes. Now, let me ask you this question. Where does your body go when you're buried? Does it go to heaven or hell? No. It goes where? Into the grave. It says in Genesis 3 verse 19, "Dust you are, and to dust you shall return." You don't even need the Bible for that. I've done many funerals. When you have the viewing, where is the body? It's in the casket. It didn't go to heaven or to hell. It's in the casket. In fact, when the casket is let down into the ground and the casket is covered with dirt 6 feet under, that's where the body is. And then the body decomposes. You say, well, why are you mentioning this? For the simple reason that both the rich man who died and was buried and Lazarus who also died and was buried, in hell they have their body parts. Don't they? Let's read it. Chapter 16. Chapter 16. And notice what it says in verse 23 and 24. It says, "And being the torments in Hades, he lifted up his eyes." Ho! Oh, the rich man has what? Eyes where he's burning. Now wait, how could he have eyes if when you die your body goes to the grave? There's kind of a discrepancy, isn't there? It says, "And saw Abraham afar off and Lazarus in his bosom." Verse 24, then he cried and said, Father Abraham, have mercy on me, and send Lazarus that he may dip the tip of his finger. Oh, Lazarus has fingers in the afterlife. Not only that he might dip his finger in water and cool my tongue. So the rich man has a tongue, and Lazarus has his fingers, and the rich man has eyes. Now, if this is at the moment of death, and it's your soul that has been separated from your body to go to hell or to Hades, what are you doing down there with body parts? Incidentally, let me tell you something very interesting. There is a Protestant scholar. Maybe I shouldn't even call him a scholar, because his book is just a total distortion of the biblical concept of death. But I would say a writer on Bible themes. And I want you to notice he's caught this. See, many Protestants today are saying we can't use the story of the rich man and Lazarus anymore to say that people go to a place of burning after death. Even Protestant scholars are saying that. Robert Morey is his name. He wrote a book called Death and the Afterlife. On page 85, he makes the following admission, realizing that Lazarus and the rich man, after they die, they have their body parts. And if they have their body parts, that cannot be the soul that's burning in Hades. Are you understanding what I'm saying? Now, notice what he says. Everyone understood that these parables and dialogues did not literally take place. This is in your material also. It was understood that the rabbis used imaginative stories and dialogues as a teaching method. It was understood by all that these dialogues never took place. Jesus was merely using the dialogue method to get across the concept that there is no escape from torment, no second chance, and we must believe the scriptures in this life unto salvation. So says Robert Morey, who has written a book trying to prove from the Bible that the dead know everything, and that when you die, you go to burn in the fires of hell forever. He realizes that Lazarus and the rich man have body parts. And if they have body parts, this cannot be at death, because the body parts go into the grave and decompose. They don't go to hell. Are you understanding what I'm saying? Now, let's notice another passage that speaks about hellfire. Go with me to Mark, the Gospel of Matthew. There's a parallel passage in Mark, but let's go to Matthew chapter 5 and verses 29 and 30. I want you to notice that whenever people are going to hell, they're not going to hell as souls, as departed souls from the body. Whenever they go to hell, they're going to go with their whole body, so it can't be a death. Notice Matthew chapter 5 and verses 29 and 30. And if your right eye causes you to sin, pluck it out and cast it from you. For it is more profitable for you that one of your members perish than for your whole body to be cast into hell. Can that be a death? Can that be a death? No, because at death, the body's not cast into the hell. The body goes where? Into the grave and decomposes. Verse 30, and if your right hand causes you to sin, cut it off and cast it from you. For it is more profitable for you that one of your members perish than for your whole body to be cast into hell. So is it clear to you that whenever we go to hell, if we do, and I don't believe that anybody here is going to go, but whoever goes to hell is going to go there with his or her body parts. Is that clear? Raise your hand if that's clear. Okay. Can it be at death then? No, because at death your body parts go into the grave. Now that's one discrepancy which even Protestant scholars realize will not allow them to use the story of the rich man and Lazarus to teach that man goes to a place of burning at the point of death. There's another reason. Notice what it says in chapter 16 and verse 22 again. It says, so it was that the beggar died and was carried by the angels to Abraham's bosom. Where did the angels take him? To Abraham's bosom. Now wait a minute. Is that what Jesus teaches? Elsewhere in Scripture? When God's people die, they're carried by the angels to Abraham's bosom? I don't think so. Notice Matthew chapter 24. Matthew chapter 24, and let's read verses 29 to 31. It says, immediately after the tribulation of those days, the sun will be darkened, and the moon will not give its light. The stars will fall from heaven, and the powers of the heavens will be shaken. Then the sign of the Son of Man will appear in heaven. Then all the tribes of the earth will mourn, and they will see the Son of Man coming on the clouds of heaven with power and great glory. And he will send his angels with a great sound of a trumpet, and they will gather together his elect from the four winds, from one end of the heaven to the other, to take them to Abraham's bosom. That's the Bohr version. Where are the righteous taken by the angels when they resurrect? Not to Abraham's bosom, but to be gathered with whom? With Jesus. It says in 1 Thessalonians chapter 4, the Lord himself will descend from heaven with a shout, with the voice of an archangel and the trumpet of God, and the dead in Christ will rise first. And then it says, they will be caught up to meet Jesus together with him where? In the clouds. We will be gathered to Jesus. We will not be gathered to Abraham's bosom. That is the standard teaching of Jesus and the apostles throughout the New Testament. Jesus is simply using a concept that they had, which was popular in their day, to teach a tremendous lesson, get a tremendous lesson across. Besides, it's interesting that in this story, the rich man and Lazarus are carrying on dialogue. Here are two dead people talking to each other. Do you know what the Bible says about people who claim to be able to talk with the dead? Notice Deuteronomy chapter 18. This is forbidden by God. Deuteronomy chapter 18. And let's read verses 11 and 12. Actually, let's start at verse 10. There shall not be found among you anyone who makes his son or his daughter pass through the fire, or one who practices witchcraft, or a soothsayer, or one who interprets omens, or a sorcerer, or one who conjures spells, or a medium, or a spiritist, or one who calls up the what? The dead. How is it that Jesus would condone this conversation, this supposed conversation, between two dead people from beyond the grave? It doesn't fit with the prohibition that God gives in his holy word. Furthermore, in the book of Ecclesiastes, chapter 9 and verse 5, the Bible says, the living know that they will die, but the dead know not anything. Now, if the dead don't know anything, how is it that Lazarus and the rich man know so much in this story? If the dead are dead, Lazarus and the rich man cannot be talking with each other as disincarnated spirits in the netherworld. Furthermore, it says that this Lazarus was taken to the bosom of Abraham. Now, if the righteous all go to the bosom of Abraham, that must be some bosom. And of course, Protestants will say, now come on, the bosom is symbolic. And I say, oh, the bosom is symbolic, but the rest is literal, huh? See, you can't pick and choose. You can't say, I like this literal, I like this symbolic. The story is either symbolic or it is what? Literal. And parables are using symbolic terms, figurative language, to get across a tremendous truth. Incidentally, the bosom in the Bible is a symbol of tremendous closeness. The righteous do not go to Abraham's bosom. In a minute, we're going to see what this story is really trying to teach. For now, I'm trying to show you the inconsistencies that makes it impossible for this to be a literal story. But the bosom is a very close place. For example, in John chapter 1 and verse 18, it says that Jesus is in the bosom of his Father. What does that mean, that Jesus is in the bosom of his Father? He's very close to his Father. In John chapter 13, in verse 23, at the Last Supper, the Bible says that John the Apostle leaned upon the bosom of Jesus. That's why he's called the beloved disciple. In other words, this is not speaking of a literal bosom. This is speaking about an individual who is very close to Abraham. Now, let me just throw out a little idea to show you where we're going. Who claimed in the times of Jesus to be real close to Abraham? The Jews, and particularly whom? The Pharisees. Now, I won't go any further ahead right now. Let's go back to talking about the inconsistencies of this story. Notice chapter 16 and verse 24. And then he cried and said, Father Abraham, have mercy on me, and send Lazarus that he may dip the tip of his finger and in water and cool my tongue. Boy, if that isn't ironic language. Do you really think that if this is a literal story, it would help for Lazarus to dip his finger, the tip of his finger, not his finger, the tip of his finger in water, and then go down to the fires of hell and put the tip of his finger on the tongue of the rich man? Come on, be real, folks. The water would evaporate before it got to the tongue. And so this is not speaking about a literal event. This is irony. This is satire on the part of Jesus. Incidentally, lots of people like to add details to this story that are not found. Let me just read a few verses like many people read it. Notice verse 23. This is the Stephen Bohr Revised Standard Version. Anyway, notice. Speaking about the rich man, and his soul being in eternal torments in Hades, lifted up his eyes and saw Abraham afar off and Lazarus in his bosom. Then he cried and said, Father Abraham, have mercy on me and send the soul of Lazarus that he may dip the tip of his finger in water and cool my tongue, for I am tormented in this eternal fire. Is that what it says? That is an addition by people to the story. They add, in fact, not once is the word soul used in this story. Not once is the word immortal used in this story. And not once is the word eternal used in this story. And yet, Christians will make this into an immortal soul that went down there to burn forever, when those key words are not found in the story even once. They are added because people have a certain bias. Now, let's ask the question. What does the rich man represent in this story? There are five clear clues that the rich man represents the Pharisees. Now notice, first of all, chapter 16 and verse 24. There's a certain terminology with which the rich man addresses Abraham and with which Abraham addresses Lazarus. Or the rich man. Notice what it says in chapter 16 and verse 24. Then he cried and said, what? Father Abraham. Notice also what it says in verse 25. But Abraham said, son. So this is a father-son relationship. Notice verse 27. Then he said, I beg you therefore, Father, is the rich man speaking again, that you would send him to my father's house. Notice verse 30. And he said, no, Father Abraham. So this is a father-son relationship. Who were the ones who claimed to be children of Abraham and claimed Abraham as their father? It was the Pharisees and also the Jews in general. That's the first clue that the rich man represents the Pharisees, because he's speaking to Abraham as father. The second reason is because of the bosom of Abraham. Where did the rich man expect to go? Where would he have expected to go? To the bosom of Abraham. Why? Because he claimed to be what? Close to Abraham. But who ends up in the bosom of Abraham? Not the one who felt he was close to Abraham, but the one who apparently was furthest from Abraham. So Pharisee and Abraham would go together. Now there's a third reason. And that is that this man says that he has, the rich man says that he has five brothers. Notice what it says in chapter 16 and verse 28. For I have five brothers, that he might testify to them, lest they also come to this place of torment. What does the rich man want done? He wants Lazarus to go where? To talk to his five brothers so they don't come to this place of torment. Now it's interesting, when you examine the Jewish religion, there were many different denominations or sects. The Pharisees were one. But do you know that there were five others? There were the scribes, there were the Sadducees, there were the Herodians, there were the Zealots, and there were the Essenes. Now you say, can we be sure that those five represent the other Jewish sects other than the Pharisees? The answer is yes, because we're going to notice, in fact, let's go there right now, in verse 29, Abraham said to him, they have what? Moses and the prophets. Let them hear them. Who were the ones who had Moses and the prophets? The Gentiles? No, the Jews. All of the Jewish sects claim to have Abraham as their father. They claimed to be close to Abraham's bosom. They claimed to believe what had been written by Moses and the prophets. They had five brothers, the different sects. And there's another reason, incidentally, and we have to read it carefully to catch it. Notice chapter 16 and verse 30. This rich man believes in the immortality of the soul. And we're going to notice that Jesus didn't. Notice verse 30. Let's read it carefully. And he said, that is the rich man speaking to Abraham, no, Father Abraham, but if one goes to them from the dead, they will repent. What is the rich man saying? If someone goes to my brothers from where? From the dead, they will repent. Does this rich man believe in the immortality of the soul? To believe that someone can speak to his brothers from the dead? Absolutely. Is that the exact idea that the Pharisees had? Absolutely. But now I want you to notice something very interesting. The Lord Jesus directs people away from the idea of the immortality of the soul, and he directs them to the idea of the resurrection of the dead. Notice verse 31. But he said to him, if they do not hear Moses and the prophets, neither will they be persuaded, though one what? Though one rise from the dead. Now you say, why is that particularly significant? Though one rise from the dead. Did you notice the contrast between verse 30 and verse 31? The rich man says, send one from among the dead to my brothers. Jesus in the next verse says, they won't believe if I send one who has risen from the dead. Jesus does not believe in the immortality of the soul. He believes in what? In the resurrection of the dead. Incidentally, this word, though he rise from the dead, is constantly used by Luke to describe the resurrection of Jesus Christ. Notice, for example, what it says in the Gospel of Luke. In the Gospel of Luke, chapter 24 and verse 7. Luke chapter 24 and verse 7. This identical word. And it's translated with two words. Luke chapter 24 and verse 7. It says there, saying, the Son of Man must be delivered into the hands of sinful men and be crucified, and the third day, what? Rise again. Actually, it's one word that is translated with two. Rise again. In other words, in Luke chapter 16, it could be translated, they won't believe the one rise again from where? Rise again from the dead. And incidentally, in verse 46 of Luke 24, once again, the same word is used to refer to the resurrection of Jesus. And by the way, in John 11, this is not in your list, but in John 11, 24 and 25, where Jesus says, I am the resurrection and the life, when he goes to resurrect Lazarus, the word that is used for Jesus when he speaks about rising Lazarus from the dead is this very identical Greek word. In other words, Jesus is saying, forget that idea of sending one from among the dead to convince the five brothers of this rich man. He says, they won't believe even if one should rise from the dead. Now we've noticed then, that for several reasons, the rich man represents whom? The Pharisees. Now, what would Lazarus represent? Well, let's notice chapter 16, chapter 16, and let's read verse 19 and 20. Actually, verse 21 too. It says, there was a certain rich man who was clothed in purple and fine linen and fared sumptuously every day. But there was a certain beggar named Lazarus, full of sores, who was laid at his gate, desiring, notice the terms, desiring to be fed with the crumbs which fell from the rich man's table. Moreover, the dogs came and licked his sores. Notice, table, crumbs, dogs. Now let's go back to Matthew chapter 15 and notice something very interesting about a Gentile woman that comes to Jesus because she wants healing for her daughter. Notice Matthew chapter 15, and let's begin with verse 21. Notice how Jesus addresses this Gentile woman. It says in verse 21, "Then Jesus went out from there and departed to the region of Tyre and Sidon. And behold, a woman of Canaan came from that region and cried out to him, saying, 'Have mercy on me, O Lord, Son of David. My daughter is severely demon-possessed.' But he said to her not a word. And his disciples came and urged him, saying, 'Send her away, for she cries out after us.' But he answered and said, 'I was not sent except to the lost sheep of the house of Israel.' Then she came and worshipped him, saying, 'Lord, help me.' But he answered and said, 'It is not good to take the children's bread and throw it to the little dogs.'" Interesting. Verse 27. "And she said, 'True, Lord, yet even little dogs eat the crumbs which fall from their master's table.'" What does Lazarus represent? He represents the Gentiles. And so really, these are not literal people. The rich man represents the Pharisees. His five brothers represent the rest of the Jewish religion. Lazarus represents the Gentiles. I want you to notice the reason why Jesus uses the proper name Lazarus in this one parable and in no other. Do you know that just a short while after Jesus told this story, a man called Lazarus resurrected from the dead? Did you know that? We've studied about it. A man called Lazarus resurrected from the dead. And folks, that was the crown jewel of the miracles of Jesus. It proved that he was not only the Messiah, not only a prophet, not only a priest, but that he was God. Because only God can resurrect the dead. Proved his messiahship. It proved that he was what he claimed to be. Did you notice that it says that they wouldn't be persuaded even if someone resurrected from the dead? Now what happened when Lazarus resurrected? See, if Jesus had not used the name of Lazarus in the parable, they would have never caught the connection between the parable and the resurrection of Lazarus. So he had to use the proper name. Now what did they try to do with Lazarus? And with Jesus, for that matter. Notice John chapter 11. John chapter 11. And you'll see that these people did not believe, particularly the Pharisees. Notice John chapter 11 and verse 45. This is immediately after the resurrection of Lazarus. It says, "Then many of the Jews who had come to Mary and had seen the things Jesus did believed in him. But some of them went away to whom? To the Pharisees, and told them the things Jesus did. Then the chief priests and the Pharisees gathered a council and said, 'What shall we do? For this man works many signs.'" And let's jump down to verse 53. "Then from that day on, they plotted to put him to death." Did they believe that Jesus was the Messiah when this man resurrected from the dead? No, they did not believe. By the way, who were the ones that had Moses and the prophets? The Jews. To whom did Moses and the prophets point? Let's go to John chapter 5 and notice that. John chapter 5. Incidentally, you can read in chapter 12 that they also tried to kill Lazarus. Poor guy. If they'd been successful, he would have died twice in a very short period of time. Notice John chapter 5 and verse 39. "You search the scriptures, for in them you think you have eternal life, and these are they which testify of" what? "Of me." So when Jesus says they won't be persuaded, even if one resurrects from the dead, he's saying they won't be persuaded that I am what? That I am the Messiah, whom I claim to be, even if someone resurrects from the dead. And when Lazarus resurrected, he was proven, Jesus was proven right. And then notice verse 45 of chapter 5. "Do not think that I shall accuse you to the Father. There is one who accuses you, Moses, in whom you trust. For if you believe Moses, you would believe me, for he wrote about me." So here the Jews, they have Moses, they have the prophets. They have Abraham supposedly as their father. And yet, the one to whom Moses and the prophets pointed, they are seeking him to kill him. Notice John chapter 8 that puts all of this in a capsule. John chapter 8, and let's start reading at verse 37. John 8, verse 37. Jesus says to the Jews, I know that you are Abraham's descendants, but you seek to kill me because my word has no place in you. I speak what I have seen with my father, and you do what you have seen with your father. They answered and said to him, Abraham is our father. Jesus said to them, if you were Abraham's children, see the terminology? You would do the works of Abraham. But now you seek to kill me, a man who has told you the truth which I heard from God. Abraham did not do this. In fact, in verse 56, the Lord Jesus says, your father Abraham rejoiced to see my day, and he saw it and was glad. What a discrepancy. Here Abraham, if he had been alive in the times of Jesus, what would he have done? He would have embraced the Lord and said, you're exactly the one I've been waiting for. But here are these who claim to be the children of Abraham and say that Abraham is their father, and they're planning to kill Jesus. So are they really children of Abraham? No. So what's going to happen? The Gentiles who eventually accept Jesus are going to take the place of the Jews who claim to be children of Abraham but who reject Jesus. Are you with me or not with me? Now, Jesus in Matthew 23 and verse 33 said that the scribes and the Pharisees were worthy of hell. Notice Jesus himself said that they're worthy of hell. Notice Luke chapter 13 and verse 28. Luke chapter 13 and verse 28. Here Jesus is speaking about this reversal of fortunes. The Gentiles grafted in by God because they accept Jesus. The Pharisees and the Jewish sects are rejected as God's chosen nation because they reject the Messiah. Notice chapter 13 and verse 28. Actually, let's read.

Is that an explanation of the story of the rich man and Lazarus? Most certainly. Because those who expected to be seated with Abraham are thrust out. Whereas those who did not expect it are grafted in. Let's read the parallel passage in Matthew chapter 8 and verses 11 and 12. Matthew chapter 8 verses 11 and 12. Notice this. So clear. It says there, "And I say to you that many will come from east and west and sit down with Abraham, Isaac, and Jacob in the kingdom of heaven. But the sons of the kingdom," who are those? Those who have been chosen first, the Jewish nation. Not individuals, but the nation as such. "But the sons of the kingdom will be" what? "Cast out into outer darkness. There will be weeping" and what? "And gnashing of teeth." Incidentally, was Jerusalem, the capital of the Jewish nation, burnt up approximately 40 years after this? The city and the temple were destroyed by fire. Has there been weeping and gnashing of teeth for the Jewish nation since then, in their many tribulations and sufferings? Yes. Notice Luke chapter 19. On this idea of the sufferings because of the rejection of the Messiah. Luke chapter 19 and verse 41. "Now as he drew near, he saw the city and wept over it, saying, If you had known, even you, especially in this your day, the things that make for your peace, but now they are hidden from your eyes. For the days will come upon you when your enemies will build an embankment around you, surround you and close you in on every side and level you and your children within you to the ground. They will not leave in you one stone upon another because you did not know the time of your" what? "The time of your visitation." Jesus said in Matthew 21:43, "The kingdom will be taken from you and will be given to a nation that produces the fruits thereof." Like we talked about on Sabbath, the fig tree was cut down and will be thrown where? And will be thrown into the fire. John the Baptist said in Matthew chapter 3, "Every tree that does not bear good fruit is cut down and thrown where? Into the fire." And he's speaking about the Jewish nation, because in the previous verse he says, "Don't you think to say in your hearts, we are children of Abraham, for God can raise up children of Abraham from these stones." So does this story really have anything to say about what happens when a person dies? Absolutely not. Like many other parables of Jesus, it is speaking about the reversal of fortunes of those who claim to be children of Abraham but rejected Jesus, and those who did not claim to be children of Abraham but by accepting Jesus end up closer to Abraham than those who were his physical children. It reminds me of Galatians 3 verse 29, where the Apostle Paul says, "If you are Christ's, then you are Abraham's seed and heirs according to the promise." Now, if the wicked are not going to be cast into the fires of hell when they die, as we've noticed that this parable has nothing to do with that, when are the wicked going to be cast into the fire? Well, let me just tell you the story. Let's go to Revelation chapter 20 very quickly. Revelation chapter 20. After the 1,000 years, there's going to be a resurrection, right? We've talked about this, the second resurrection. Notice chapter 20 and verse 5. It says, "But the rest of the dead did not live again until the 1,000 years were" what? "Were finished." Now, who are the ones that resurrected the beginning of the 1,000 years? We already noticed that. The dead in Christ will rise first. So who must the rest of the dead be? They must be the wicked. So when do the wicked resurrect? At the end of the 1,000 years. And now I want to complete the story that I didn't complete last time, because we didn't have the time. You see, we notice that God, before the second coming of Jesus, examines the cases of all those who claim to be his children, because he has to show that they're worthy of being taken to heaven when he comes. During the 1,000 years, God will open the books

0: the righteous who are in heaven with him, and to all of the angels, to show why the wicked stayed behind, and they'll be able to review the whole history of Satan and pronounce sentence in heaven. But there's one group that has not seen the justice and the mercy of God in its fullness. And who are those? The devil and his angels, and the wicked. And so after the wicked resurrect, after the 1,000 years, there's this white throne judgment. Notice chapter 20 and verse 11 of Revelation. Revelation 20, verse 11. Then I saw a great white throne. Do you remember the great throne in Matthew chapter 25? It says, then I saw a great white throne, and him who sat on it, from whose face the earth and the heaven fled away, and there was found no place for them. And I saw the dead, that is those who had been dead because they came to life after the 1,000 years. It clearly says in verse 5, I saw the dead, small and great, standing before God. And what? Books were opened. Let me ask you, what is in those books? What's in the books? The records of what? Of their life. The photostatic copy of their life. Books were opened. Are their lives going to be shown to them? Yes. And it says another book was opened. Notice, books has the records, and what does the book have? Names. So it says another book was opened, which is the book of life, and the dead were judged according to their works by the things which were written, where? In the books. In other words, the wicked are going to be able to see the history of their lives. Do you think that they're going to have any excuse after they see the history of their lives? No excuse. Because it's going to be like looking in a mirror. But does a mirror lie? I'm not talking about trick mirrors now. Does a mirror lie? Listen, folks, you can look in the mirror, and if your face is dirty, the mirror is going to tell you the truth, whether you like it or not. They will look in the mirror of their life, and they will see themselves as they were, as they are. And when it's all finished, it says in Philippians chapter 2 and verses 5 through 11, that every knee will bow. Of those in heaven, of those on earth, and of those under the earth. Who are the ones under the earth? Must be those who live in Atlantis. No, not quite. Who were the ones that went under the earth? The dead. Are the knees of the dead going to bow? Yes, after they resurrect. So it says everyone in heaven, on earth, and under the earth shall bow their knee, and every tongue shall confess that Jesus Christ is Lord, to the glory of God the Father. Then and only then, for the first time in human history, the whole universe is in agreement that God has been right in the way in which he has dealt with sin and with sinners. There are no loose ends. Everybody agrees that God has been right in the way in which he has dealt with sin. And only then can God destroy sin and sinners. The Bible tells us, and you can read the verses, we didn't get to all of them, but you can read all of the verses where it says that fire comes down from heaven, and what does it do? It consumes the wicked. Malachi chapter 4 verses 1 to 3 says that they will be reduced to ashes, and it will leave neither root nor branch. Ezekiel 28 verses 18 and 19 tells us that even Satan will be reduced to ashes, and he will be no more. 2 Peter chapter 3, starting with verse 7, says that this earth is going to be melting with fervent heat. The world is going to be cleansed by fire. There's nothing that cleanses anything better than fire. The fire will consume and dissolve the elements of this earth. All of the wicked works and memories will be burned up. And then when the earth has been cleansed, it says there in verse 13, that God will make a new heaven and a new earth in which righteousness dwells. So the wicked are not burning in hell right now. The righteous are not enjoying the bliss of heaven right now. The righteous and the wicked are in the grave, sleeping, waiting until the moment when Jesus comes. If we were faithful, he will take us to his heavenly kingdom for 1,000 years. If we were wicked, we will remain sleeping until the end of the 1,000 years, when the wicked will rise. And then they will be able to see the justice of their sentence. And they will pronounce the words before the world that Jesus was right in the way he dealt with sin. He has been just and he has been merciful. And when the whole universe is in harmony as to the justice and mercy of God, fire will descend from heaven and will destroy the wicked and will cleanse this world so that God can make a new heaven and a new earth. Listen, folks, there's not going to be some corner of the universe where the wicked are going to be shrieking and crying out throughout the ceaseless ages of eternity, because in that way the sin problem would not have been solved. Mm-hmm. There's not going to be some corner where the wicked are blaspheming God, because in that case the problem of sin would never be solved. God is going to cleanse his universe from sin and from sinners, and of the former things, nothing will come to mind, according to Revelation chapter 21 and chapter 22. So we have a choice that we need to make. There are two choices. It's so simple. Some people say, Pastor, I didn't choose to be born into this world. What guilt do I have? Let me tell you, you didn't choose to come into the world, but you can choose how you go out of it. You see, that's why you can't have an excuse and say to Jesus, I never chose to come into the world. And Jesus will say, fair enough, you didn't choose to come into the world, but let me tell you something. I gave you the option as to how you could go out, because I gave you Jesus. There are two destinies. The wages of sin is death. Jesus paid that debt. If you receive Jesus, you don't have to pay. Amen. Praise the Lord.
1: Amen.
0: The free gift of God is eternal life through Jesus Christ, our Lord. I praise the Lord because he has given us a way of escape. Let me just make one remark in closing. Some people say, what about the expression everlasting fire? What do you do with that? Everlasting judgment. Everlasting punishment. Those expressions are in the New Testament. If I had time, I would show you that the punishment is everlasting, not in its process, but in its result. The wicked are burnt up, and there's no parole for them. There's no commuting the sentence. They remain punished forever, because their punishment is death. The fire produces everlasting results. Are you understanding me? For example, when an individual is electrocuted in the electric chair, is the process of punishment perpetual? They're shocking him throughout eternity? No! They electrocute him, and the result is he remains punished forever, at least in the sight of the law, because he's deprived of life. His punishment is not the electrocution. His punishment is being deprived of what? Of life. I can think of nothing more terrible than being deprived of eternal life. Man, missing out on heaven? What a thought! Never existing ever again? Sit down and think about it. It's a terrifying thought, especially if you love life. And if you love Jesus, being separated from Jesus forever, what a horrendous thought. You see, folks, not only would burning people in hell be a punishment, but depriving them of life, depriving them of their prized possession, is even a worse punishment. Let me close by giving you an example. When I was a kid, my parents knew exactly how to punish me. They didn't have to whip me. See, that would be the equivalent of hell. Being whipped. Not depriving you of something, but giving it to you. They soon found out that there was a punishment which was far worse, and that was to not let me eat a meal or to take away the dessert. Oh, what torture. I would have rather have been whipped. Yes. I got my share of whippings too, don't get the wrong impression. But folks, being deprived of life is as much a punishment as it would be to be tortured forever. God is not a monster. God God would be the devil if he tortured people forever and ever. Wouldn't he? What God of love would punish 70 years of sin with an eternity burning in the fires of hell? That's not the God I serve. I serve a God of love, a God of justice, and a God of mercy. Praise the Lord. Father in heaven, we thank you for having been with us tonight in our study. We love you so much because you have given us a way of escape. I ask, Lord, that through the power of your Holy Spirit, you will come close to everyone here and touch their hearts if they have not given their lives to Jesus. Lord, I don't want anybody, you don't want anybody to perish. You want everyone to come to repentance. So if there's anybody here that has not accepted Jesus into their lives, I ask, Lord, that at this very moment, you will come to their hearts and invite them to receive Jesus. We thank you, Lord, for having been with us in our study tonight. Thank you for...
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0: famille bon Dieu, nous tous trois cassés, mais bon Dieu n'y a promette. En John chapitre 16, verset 33. Qu'a dit qu'on a la terre aucun tribulation, mais point tiè, moi ha si monté la terre. Ou qu'a coûté, praise FM.
1: The government welfare program is meeting unexpected opposition. Hundreds of complaints have been made against the administration of welfare funds. The program is faltering in many areas. But another plan, soon to go into operation, will completely eliminate all poverty, and it won't cost the government a single penny. I'll be back in a moment with the amazing facts.

Hello, this is Joe Cruz and the Amazing Facts broadcast, facts which affect you. You know, friends, it's been determined that the words heaven, mother, and home have the strongest emotional appeal in the English language. And of course, we can understand why. Our own heartstrings have been tugged by those terms over and over again. Rarely, if ever, do we meet an individual who has no desire to go to heaven. And the only reason anyone feels that way is that he does not really have any true understanding of what heaven's like. Let me tell you something. It's not a vague, immaterial dream world. Heaven is no fancy or fantasy. It's a real place that will be inhabited by real people with real bodies. The final reward of the righteous will be on this earth, renewed and restored to absolute perfection, just as it was in the Garden of Eden. Conditions in this sinless world of the future will be idealistically happy. Now, perhaps the most common misconception that people have about heaven is this oft-repeated question, will we know each other there? Now listen, all defects will be left behind when we go there. In Isaiah 35, verses 5 and 6, we have this beautiful promise, "Then the eyes of the blind shall be opened, and the ears of the deaf shall be unstopped. Then shall the lame man leap as an hart, and the tongue of the dumb sing. For in the wilderness shall waters break out, and streams in the desert." Oh yes, one of the joys will be to hear voices on every side saying, "I can see again, I can hear, and I'm strong." You see, friends, all the infirmities of old age will disappear forever and ever, and we'll see only the bloom of eternal youth. Every mind will be keen and alert, and we shall know even as we're known, the Bible says. We'll recognize each other perfectly there. We'll be able to spend an eternity in the presence of our loved ones, knowing them and appreciating them as we never have been able to do in this world. I know over in India, I saw the poor people there crawling around, sometimes like animals with crippled bodies, twisted in mind, leprous, blind. But in that city of God, friends, we'll see nothing like that. We'll not even get tired there. The Bible says they shall run and not be weary. They shall walk and not faint. It would take a long time to see just the holy city itself, and then to be able to see the entire new earth. We'll spend years and years, as we reckon time. And then to go out and visit those unnumbered worlds in God's great universe. We'll never be able to finish that throughout all eternity. We can go wherever we like, stay as long as we please, and go as quick as a flash. Is anything more wonderful to contemplate than that? Now, maybe you're interested in people, as I am. Have you ever thought of the joy of getting acquainted with folks you've read about in the Bible? I have one book in my library which tries to explain on a natural basis how Noah got all those animals under the ark. Well, I can't quite understand the man who tries to explain it, but I'd like to sit down with Noah someday and talk to him about that, wouldn't you? And that's what we will be doing someday. We'll be able to ask him about it and find out just how he did get those animals in and how they stayed there for 5 long months. And then I've thought about Abraham so often, and that terrible day when he took his own son, his only son, at the order of God, to kill him there on top of Mount Moriah. Oh, what a tremendous experience that must have been for Abraham. I've tried to imagine what that father felt as he toiled up the side of that mountain, knowing that with his own hand he had to kill that beloved son. Someday I'm going to ask Abraham about that experience, and he's going to explain to me just what it meant when he was about to do that deed. And then there's Daniel. Wouldn't you like to ask him about the lion's den? You know, Daniel was about 80 years old when he was put into that lion's den. Sometimes we see him pictured as a young man standing down among the lions or kneeling there in prayer, but he was really 80 years old at that time. I'd like to ask him about that experience. I visited Babylon and looked down into the pit where those lions were. At least they told me that was the right place. I'll find out someday for sure because I'll ask Daniel about it. What an interesting conversation that will be. Then I'd like to talk with the centurion who stood by and saw Jesus crucified, the one who said, "Truly, this was the Son of God." I'd like to know more about the details of that terrible day, wouldn't you, friends? And you mothers, wouldn't you like to talk with Mary? Why, 30 years of Jesus' life we know nothing about. Wouldn't you like to ask Mary about Jesus as a child and a youth? It'll be a thrilling thing for every mother, I'm sure.
I wish I could speak the language of heaven so that we could see the true picture today, but we'll never understand it as it really is, not until we get there. In 1 Corinthians 2:9, we're told as much. Paul writes there, "Eye hath not seen nor ear heard, neither have entered in the heart of man the things which God hath prepared for them that love him." Now, friends, to me, that's a promise without parallel. There's nothing like it in all the Bible. When it says that I've never seen anything, that's great enough, because I've seen some wonderful, wonderful things in this world. I've visited many countries and have seen things that I felt to be absolutely unsurpassed. I saw the beautiful Taj Mahal in India. I've seen the beautiful mountains of Switzerland and the lovely tulip gardens of Holland. But heaven will be immeasurably better than anything I've ever seen. And then it even says that we've never heard anything like it. Now, I've heard about things that I've never seen. Some of my friends went up into the Vale of Kashmir, over the great passes of the Himalaya Mountains. I wanted to go, but I never got a vacation that was convenient. And I never did get back there, but they tell me it's just like heaven in those beautiful valleys. I had some more friends in Pakistan who went out into the Shangri-La country of Hunza, and they told me about those placid lakes and beautiful mountains. It sounded wonderful. But listen, the Bible says we've never heard about anything that will give us even the faintest idea of what heaven is really like. And then it goes on to say that we've never even imagined the true beauty of it. It hasn't even entered into the heart of man. Now listen, I have a fertile imagination, and I can imagine things that are just out of this world. But still, the Bible says that it won't even begin to approach the beauty and glory of heaven. And one of the most pleasing aspects of all is that that city of God is going to be a clean city. Let's look at Revelation 21:27. "And there shall in no wise enter into it anything that defileth, neither whatsoever worketh abomination or maketh a lie, but they which are written in the Lamb's book of life." Listen, not a single thing will be there to defile it or corrupt it. I was born in North Carolina and grew up there, and I live close to a large city there with its rancid smell of tobacco. Every time we went into town, we had to endure that terrible odor of stale tobacco. I had to work in the filthy stuff until I went away to college, and I said I'd never again live in a place where I had to endure that smell. But then we were called to India as missionaries, and we rented a home there on a certain street in Bangalore, India. Now, there was a big red brick wall right across the street from the house that we rented, and on the second day I found out what was behind that wall. It was a tobacco factory, and I had to smell that stuff for about 2 more years while living on that street in India. But listen, friends, some of these days we're going to live in the New Jerusalem, and there'll be no more smell of tobacco or anything else that defileth, not through all eternity. No tobacco butts on the street. No one who uses it even will be there, because nothing that defiles can go into that city. Defiling the body, defiling the air, defiling the streets, all of that will be unknown in God's great sky city. Some time ago, I talked with a man who was dying of lung cancer, and he was still puffing on that poisonous weed. He loved smoking more than he loved life. You know, some

You'd be amazed at the filthy language I have to listen to in this ward. She said, the obscene talk and laughter that goes on here is terrible, and I'll be so glad to get out. Oh, friends, heaven will be a place where there's no crudity, no cursing, no smoking, no drinking. God is very good. He won't take people there who love those things. Do you realize that if God took people to heaven who love those things, it would simply be hell for them? They wouldn't be happy there. And in His great love and mercy, God will leave out the people who wouldn't be happy in the atmosphere of heaven. Now, here's the question I want to leave with you today, friends. When that day dawns and when the saints of God are inside that city, will you be there with them? Will you be among them? Oh, I pray that we'll all make that decision to be there. Abraham will be there. Isaac, Joseph, Jacob, Peter, Paul, they'll be inside the gates. And when they're inside, will you be there with them? We can make our reservation right now if we want to. We can settle it now, this very hour, this very moment. You know, during World War II, a lot of Americans were caught in Singapore, and they were having difficulty getting out because of the vicissitudes of war. The American government had provided a means of helping American citizens to escape from that place. And one day, a very fine, well-dressed man walked into the American embassy in Singapore, and he said, "Book me out of here. I want to get out as quickly as I can." The ambassador said, "All right, where's your passport?" The man said, "Well, I don't have a passport." And the ambassador said, "Well, aren't you a citizen?" He said, "Well, no, I really never did take out any papers, but I've lived there in America all my life. I've got my business over there, and I've got my bank account there, and I love America. I'm an American." The ambassador said, "Well, sir, I'm sorry. I can't do a thing for you. If you're not a citizen, if you don't have your papers, I can't help you." And so that man went away sick with disappointment. He was trapped in that city and no way to get out of it. The American government could have nothing to do with helping that man get out of that war. But a little bit later, another man came walking in, and he was dressed in old shabby clothes. He spoke with a heavy accent, and he asked to be booked out as soon as possible on the next plane. And the ambassador asked him, "Where are your papers?" The man replied, "Here they are. I had these taken out just before I left America." And the ambassador put out his hand and he said, "All the power of the United States government will stand behind you in getting you out to safety." Now, both of those men loved America very much. Both of them claimed to be Americans, but only one of them had his papers. Only one had his passport. Only one of them had made a reservation. And you know, friends, you can make a reservation if you want to, but you've got to be a citizen of that heavenly kingdom before you can do it. And if you want to do it, you can make your reservation right now. And when that day comes, you can join with God's people of all the ages and dwell in this beautiful city we've been talking about for the last 3 days, and under the ideal conditions that we've described. What a time that will be. We must not miss it. Anybody who loses out on this offer will be the most foolish person in all the world and will surely make the most colossal mistake that anybody could ever make. Well, you know, multitudes of people think about heaven as just some dreamy, mystical, faraway place where nothing is actually real. Perhaps you've even heard people talk about heaven in those terms. Well, friends, you'll be amazed to learn what a detailed description is given in your Bible. Perhaps you've learned a great deal just on this broadcast that has surprised you. I know many people wonder if they'll know each other in heaven and what kind of food they'll eat and what the occupation of the redeemed will be. Well, our special information folder entitled A Colossal City in Space will give the biblical answers to these questions and many, many others just like them. So why not write today requesting information folder E, the one entitled A Colossal City in Space. And now, this is Joe Cruz saying goodbye for today.

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0: done for Christ will last. This is Celia Harlow Noel encouraging you to keep working for the Lord because Jesus is coming soon. When he comes, let the Savior say to you, you have run the race. You have kept the faith. So remember, please don't leave behind an unfinished task.
1: An unfinished task.
2: Mr. Smith?
3: Yes, doctor?
2: The test results show that you have 3 completely blocked arteries.
3: 3? That sounds bad.
2: Actually, it's amazing you're still alive. We need to perform triple bypass surgery as soon as possible.
3: Wow, this is serious. When should you operate?
2: I have a space open tomorrow morning.
3: Tomorrow? Oh, that's not enough time for me to get in shape.
2: Get in shape, Mr. Smith?
3: Yeah. I don't want to have an operation without being in good health. I need to quit smoking.
2: I don't think you have the time.
3: And drinking. I need to stop drinking.
2: Mr. Smith, you need major surgery.
3: Yeah, I know, but I want to be in good health first. And a haircut. I need to get a haircut.
4: Why would anyone wait until they were in good health before they had life-saving surgery? Many people have this same attitude about going to God. 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
8: 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This is the Good News Gospel Explosion 2026.
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8: 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Yes, St. Lucia will never be the same again.
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0: Patriarchs and Prophets, Chapter 70, The Reign of David. As soon as David was established on the throne of Israel, he began to seek a more appropriate location for the capital of his realm. 20 miles from Hebron, a place was selected as the future metropolis of the kingdom. Before Joshua had led the armies of Israel over Jordan, it had been called Salem. Near this place, Abraham had proved his loyalty to God. 800 years before the coronation of David, it had been the home of Melchizedek, the priest of the Most High God. It held a central and elevated position in the country, and was protected by an environment of hills. Being on the border between Benjamin and Judah, it was in close proximity to Ephraim, and was easy of access to the other tribes. In order to secure this location, the Hebrews must dispossess a remnant of the Canaanites, who held a fortified position on the mountains of Zion and Moriah. This stronghold was called Jabus, and its inhabitants were known as Jebusites. For centuries, Jabus had been looked upon as impregnable, but it was besieged and taken by the Hebrews under the command of Joab, who, as the reward of his valor, was made commander-in-chief of the armies of Israel. Jabus now became the national capital, and its heathen name was changed to Jerusalem. Hiram, king of the wealthy city of Tyre on the Mediterranean Sea, now sought an alliance with the king of Israel, and lent his aid to David in the work of erecting a palace at Jerusalem. Ambassadors were sent from Tyre, accompanied by architects and workmen, and long trains laden with costly wood, cedar trees, and other valuable material. The increasing strength of Israel in its union under David, the acquisition of the stronghold of Jabus, and the alliance with Hiram, king of Tyre, excited the hostility of the Philistines, and they again invaded the country with a strong force, taking up their position in the valley of Rephaim, but a short distance from Jerusalem. David, with his men of war, retired to the stronghold of Zion to await divine direction. And David inquired of the Lord, saying, "Shall I go up to the Philistines? Wilt thou deliver them into mine hand?" And the Lord said unto David, "Go up, for I will doubtless deliver the Philistines into thine hand." David advanced upon the enemy at once, defeated and destroyed them, and took from them the gods which they had brought with them to ensure their victory. Exasperated by the humiliation of their defeat, the Philistines gathered a still larger force and returned to the conflict. And again they spread themselves in the valley of Rephaim. Again David sought the Lord, and the great I Am took the direction of the armies of Israel. God instructed David, saying, "Thou shalt not go up, but fetch a compass behind them, and come upon them over against the mulberry trees. And let it be when thou hearest the sound of a going in the tops of the mulberry trees, that then thou shalt bestir thyself. For then shall the Lord go out before thee to smite the host of the Philistines." If David, like Saul, had chosen his own way, success would not have attended him. But he did as the Lord had commanded, and he smote the host of the Philistines from Gibeon even to Gezer. And the fame of David went out into all lands, and the Lord brought the fear of him upon all nations. Now that David was firmly established upon the throne, and free from the invasions of foreign foes, he turned to the accomplishment of a cherished purpose, to bring up the Ark of God to Jerusalem. For many years the Ark had remained at Kirjath-Jearim, 9 miles distant, but it was fitting that the capital of the nation should be honored with the token of the divine presence. David summoned 30,000 of the leading men of Israel, for it was his purpose to make the occasion a scene of great rejoicing and imposing display. The people responded gladly to the call. The high priest, with his brethren in sacred office, and the princes and leading men of the tribes assembled at Kirjath-Jearim. David was aglow with holy zeal. The ark was brought out from the house of Abinadab and placed upon a new cart drawn by oxen, while two of the sons of Abinadab attended it. The men of Israel followed with exultant shouts and songs of rejoicing, a multitude of voices joining in melody with the sound of musical instruments. David and all the house of Israel played before the Lord, on harps and on psalteries, and on timbrels and on cornets, and on cymbals. It had been long since Israel had witnessed such a scene of triumph. With solemn gladness, the vast procession wound its way along the hills and valleys toward the holy city. But when they came to Nacon's threshing floor, Uzzah put forth his hand to the ark of God and took hold of it, for the oxen shook it. And the anger of the Lord was kindled against Uzzah, and God smote him there for his rashness, and there he died by the ark of God. A sudden terror fell upon the rejoicing throng. David was astonished and greatly alarmed, and in his heart he questioned the justice of God. He had been seeking to honor the ark as the symbol of the divine presence. Why, then, had that fearful judgment been sent to turn the season of gladness into an occasion of grief and mourning? Feeling that it would be unsafe to have the ark near him, David determined to let it remain where it was. A place was found for it nearby, at the house of Obed-Edom, the Gittite. The fate of Uzzah was a divine judgment upon the violation of a most explicit command. Through Moses, the Lord had given special instruction concerning the transportation of the ark. None but the priests, the descendants of Aaron, were to touch it, or even to look upon it uncovered. The divine direction was, "The sons of Kohath shall come to bear it, but they shall not touch any holy thing, lest they die." The priests were to cover the ark, and then the Kohathites must lift it by the staves which were placed in rings upon each side of the ark, and were never removed. To the Gershonites and Merarites, who had in charge the curtains and boards and pillars of the tabernacle, Moses gave carts and oxen for the transportation of that which was committed to them. But unto the sons of Kohath he gave none, because the service of the sanctuary belonging unto them was that they should bear upon their shoulders. Thus, in the bringing of the ark from Kirjath-Jearim, there had been a direct and inexcusable disregard of the Lord's directions. David and his people had assembled to perform a sacred work, and they had engaged in it with glad and willing hearts. But the Lord could not accept the service, because it was not performed in accordance with his directions. The Philistines, who had not a knowledge of God's law, had placed the ark upon a cart when they returned it to Israel, and the Lord accepted the effort which they made. But the Israelites had in their hands a plain statement of the will of God in all these matters, and their neglect of these instructions was dishonoring to God. Upon Uzzah rested the greater guilt of presumption. Transgression of God's law had lessened his sense of its sacredness, and with unconfessed sins upon him, he had, in face of the divine prohibition, presumed to touch the symbol of God's presence. God can accept no partial obedience, no lax way of treating his commandments. By the judgment upon Uzzah, he designed to impress upon all Israel the importance of giving strict heed to his requirements. Thus, the death of that one man, by leading the people to repentance, might prevent the necessity of inflicting judgments upon thousands. Feeling that his own heart was not wholly right with God, David, seeing the stroke upon Uzzah, had feared the ark, lest some sin on his part should bring judgments upon him. But Obed-Edom, though he rejoiced with trembling, welcomed the sacred symbol as the pledge of God's favor to the obedient. The attention of all Israel was now directed to the Gittite and his household. All watched to see how it would fare with them. And the Lord blessed Obed-Edom and all his household. Upon David, the divine rebuke accomplished its work. He was led to realize, as he had never realized before, the sacredness of the law of God, and the necessity of strict obedience. The favor shown to the house of Obed-Edom led David again to hope that the ark might bring a blessing to him and to his people. At the end of 3 months, he resolved to make another attempt to remove the ark, and he now gave earnest heed to carry out in every particular the directions of the Lord. Again the chief men of the nation were summoned, and a vast assemblage gathered about the dwelling place of the Gittite. With reverent care, the ark was now placed upon the shoulders of men of divine appointment. The multitude fell into line, and with trembling hearts the vast procession again set forth. After advancing 6 paces, the trumpet sounded a halt. By David's direction, sacrifices of oxen and fatlings were to be offered. Rejoicing now took the place of trembling and terror. The king had laid aside his royal robes and had attired himself in a plain linen ephod, such as was worn by the priest. He did not by this act signify that he assumed priestly functions, for the ephod was sometimes worn by others besides the priest. But in this holy service he would take his place as before God on an equality with his subjects. Upon that day Jehovah was to be adored. He was to be the sole object of reverence. Again the long train was in motion, and the music of harp and cornet, trumpet and cymbal, floated heavenward, blended with the melody of many voices. And David danced before the Lord, in his gladness keeping time to the measure of the song. David's dancing in reverent joy before God has been cited by pleasure lovers in justification of the fashionable modern dance, but there is no ground for such an argument. In our day, dancing is associated with folly and midnight reveling. Health and morals are sacrificed to pleasure. By the frequenters of the ballroom, God is not an object of thought and reverence. Prayer or the song of praise would be felt out of place in their assemblies. This test should be decisive. Amusements that have a tendency to weaken the love for sacred things and lessen our joy in the service of God are not to be sought by Christians. The music and dancing in joyful praise to God at the removal of the ark had not the faintest resemblance to the dissipation of modern dancing. The one tended to the remembrance of God and exalted his holy name. The other is a device of Satan to cause men to forget God and to dishonor him. The triumphal procession approached the capital, following the sacred symbol of their invisible king. Then a burst of song demanded of the watchers upon the walls that the gates of the holy city should be thrown open. Lift up your heads, O ye gates, and be ye lift up, ye everlasting doors, and the King of glory shall come in. A band of singers and players answered, Who is this King of glory? From another company came the response, The Lord strong and mighty, the Lord mighty in battle. Then hundreds of voices uniting swelled the triumphal chorus, Lift up your heads, O ye gates, even lift them up, ye everlasting doors, and the King of glory shall come in. Again the joyful interrogation was heard, Who is this King of glory? And the voice of the great multitude, like the sound of many waters, was heard in the rapturous reply, The Lord of hosts, he is the King of glory. Then the gates were opened wide, the procession entered, and with reverent awe the ark was deposited in the tent that had been prepared for its reception. Before the sacred enclosure, altars for sacrifice were erected. The smoke of peace offerings and burnt offerings, and the clouds of incense with the praises and supplications of Israel, ascended to heaven. The service ended, the king himself pronounced a benediction upon his people. Then with regal bounty, he caused gifts of food and wine to be distributed for their refreshment. All the tribes had been represented in this service, the celebration of the most sacred event that had yet marked the reign of David. The spirit of divine inspiration had rested upon the king, and now, as the last beams of the setting sun bathed the tabernacle in a hallowed light, his heart was uplifted in gratitude to God that the blessed symbol of his presence was now so near the throne of Israel. Thus musing, David turned toward his palace to bless his household. But there was one who had witnessed the scene of rejoicing with a spirit widely different from that which moved the heart of David. As the ark of the Lord came into the city of David, Michal, Saul's daughter, looked through a window and saw King David leaping and dancing before the Lord, and she despised him in her heart. In the bitterness of her passion, she could not await David's return to the palace, but went out to meet him, and to his kindly greeting poured forth a torrent of bitter words. Keen and cutting was the irony of her speech. How glorious was the king of Israel today, who uncovered himself today in the eyes of the handmaids of his servants, as one of the vain fellows shamelessly uncovereth himself. David felt that it was the service of God which Michal had despised and dishonored, and he sternly answered, It was before the Lord, which chose me before thy father, and before all his house, to appoint me ruler over the people of the Lord, over Israel. Therefore will I play before the Lord. And I will yet be more vile than thus, and will be base in mine own sight. And of the maidservants which thou hast spoken of them shall I be had in honor. To David's rebuke was added that of the Lord. Because of her pride and arrogance, Michal had no child unto the day of her death. The solemn ceremonies attending the removal of the ark had made a lasting impression upon the people of Israel, arousing a deeper interest in the sanctuary service and kindling anew their zeal for Jehovah. David endeavored by every means in his power to deepen these impressions. The service of song was made a regular part of religious worship, and David composed psalms not only for the use of the priest in the sanctuary service, but also to be sung by the people in their journeys to the national altar at the annual feast. The influence thus exerted was far-reaching, and it resulted in freeing the nation from idolatry. Many of the surrounding peoples, beholding the prosperity of Israel, were led to think favorably of Israel's God, who had done such great things for his people. The tabernacle built by Moses, with all that appertained to the sanctuary service, except the ark, was still at Gibeah. It was David's purpose to make Jerusalem the religious center of the nation. He had erected a palace for himself, and he felt that it was not fitting for the ark of God to rest within a tent. He determined to build for it a temple of such magnificence as should express Israel's appreciation of the honor granted the nation in the abiding presence of Jehovah, their king. Communicating his purpose to the prophet Nathan, he received the encouraging response, "Do all that is in thine heart, for the Lord is with thee." But that same night, the word of the Lord came to Nathan, giving him a message for the king. David was to be deprived of the privilege of building a house for God, but he was granted an assurance of the divine favor to him, to his posterity, and to the kingdom of Israel. Thus saith Jehovah of hosts, "I took thee from the sheepcote, from following the sheep, to be ruler over my people, over Israel. And I was with thee whithersoever thou wentest, and have cut off all thine enemies out of thy sight, and have made thee a great name, like unto the name of the great men that are in the earth. Moreover, I will appoint a place for my people, Israel, and will plant them, that they may dwell in a place of their own, and move no more. Neither shall the children of wickedness afflict them any more, as before time." As David had desired to build a house for God, the promise was given, "The Lord telleth thee that he will make thee a house, and I will set up thy seed after thee. He shall build a house for my name, and I will establish the throne of his kingdom forever." The reason why David was not to build the temple was declared, "Thou hast shed blood abundantly, and hast made great wars. Thou shalt not build a house unto my name. Behold, a son shall be born to thee, who shall be a man of rest, and I will give him rest from all his enemies. His name shall be Solomon, and I will give peace and quietness unto Israel in his days. He shall build a house for my name." Though the cherished purpose of his heart had been denied, David received the message with gratitude. "Who am I, O Lord God?" he exclaimed. "And what is my house that thou hast brought me hitherto? And this was yet a small thing in thy sight, O Lord God. But thou hast spoken also of thy servant's house for a great while to come." And he then renewed his covenant with God. David knew that it would be an honor to his name and would bring glory to his government to perform the work that he had purposed in his heart to do. But he was ready to submit his will to the will of God. The grateful resignation thus manifested is rarely seen, even among Christians. How often do those who have passed the strength of manhood cling to the hope of accomplishing some great work upon which their hearts are set, but which they are unfitted to perform? God's providence may speak to them, as did his prophet to David, declaring that the work which they so much desire is not committed to them. It is theirs to prepare the way for another to accomplish it. But instead of gratefully submitting to the divine direction, many fall back as if slighted and rejected, feeling that if they cannot do the one thing which they desire to do, they will do nothing. Many cling with desperate energy to responsibilities which they are incapable of bearing, and vainly endeavor to accomplish a work for which they are insufficient, while that which they might do lies neglected. And because of this lack of cooperation on their part, the greater work is hindered or frustrated. David, in his covenant with Jonathan, had promised that when he should have rest from his enemies, he would show kindness to the house of Saul. In his prosperity, mindful of this covenant, the king made inquiry, "Is there yet any that is left of the house of Saul, that I may show him kindness for Jonathan's sake?" He was told of a son of Jonathan, Mephibosheth, who had been lame from childhood. At the time of Saul's defeat by the Philistines at Jezreel, the nurse of this child, attempting to flee with him, had let him fall, thus making him a lifelong cripple. David now summoned the young man to court and received him with great kindness. The private possessions of Saul were restored to him for the support of his household. But the son of Jonathan was himself to be the constant guest of the king, sitting daily at the royal table. Through reports from the enemies of David, Mephibosheth had been led to cherish a strong prejudice against him as a usurper. But the monarch's generous and courteous reception of him, and his continued kindness, won the heart of the young man. He became strongly attached to David, and like his father Jonathan, he felt that his interest was one with that of the king whom God had chosen. After David's establishment upon the throne of Israel, the nation enjoyed a long interval of peace. The surrounding peoples, seeing the strength and unity of the kingdom, soon thought it prudent to desist from open hostilities, and David, occupied with the organization and upbuilding of his kingdom, refrained from aggressive war. At last, however, he made war upon Israel's old enemies, the Philistines, and upon the Moabites, and succeeded in overcoming both and making them tributary. Then there was formed against the kingdom of David a vast coalition of the surrounding nations, out of which grew the greatest wars and victories of his reign, and the most extensive accessions to his power. This hostile alliance, which really sprang from jealousy of David's increasing power, had been wholly unprovoked by him. The circumstances that led to its rise were these. Tidings were received at Jerusalem announcing the death of Nahash, king of the Ammonites, a monarch who had shown kindness to David when he was a fugitive from the rage of Saul. Now, desiring to express his grateful appreciation of the favor shown him in his distress, David sent ambassadors with a message of sympathy to Hanan, the son and successor of the Ammonite king. Said David, "I will show kindness unto Hanan, the son of Nahash, as his father showed kindness unto me." But his courteous act was misinterpreted. The Ammonites hated the true God and were the bitter enemies of Israel. The apparent kindness of Nahash to David had been prompted wholly by hostility to Saul as king of Israel. The message of David was misconstrued by Hanan's counselors. They said unto Hanan their lord, "Thinkest thou that David doth honor thy father, that he hath sent comforters unto thee? Hath not David rather sent his servants unto thee, to search the city and to spy it out, and to overthrow it?" It was by the advice of his counselors that Nahash, half a century before, had been led to make the cruel condition required of the people of Jabesh-Gilead when besieged by the Ammonites they sued for a covenant of peace. Nahash had demanded the privilege of thrusting out all their right eyes. The Ammonites still vividly remembered how the king of Israel had foiled their cruel design and had rescued the people whom they would have humbled and mutilated. The same hatred of Israel still prompted them. They could have no conception of the generous spirit that had inspired David's message. When Satan controls the mind of men, he will excite envy and suspicion, which will misconstrue the very best intentions. Listening to his counselors, Hanan regarded David's messengers as spies and loaded them with scorn and insult. The Ammonites had been permitted to carry out the evil purposes of their hearts without restraint, that their real character might be revealed to David. It was not God's will that Israel should enter into a league with this treacherous heathen people. In ancient times, as now, the office of ambassador was held sacred. By the universal law of nations, it ensured protection from personal violence or insult. The ambassador, standing as a representative of his sovereign, any indignity offered to him demanded prompt retaliation. The Ammonites, knowing that the insult offered to Israel would surely be avenged, made preparation for war. When the children of Ammon saw that they had made themselves odious to David, Hanan and the children of Ammon sent 1,000 talents of silver to hire them chariots and horsemen out of Mesopotamia, and out of Syria-Maacah, and out of Zobah. So they hired 30 and 2,000 chariots, and the children of Ammon gathered themselves together from their cities and came to battle. It was indeed a formidable alliance. The inhabitants of the region lying between the river Euphrates and the Mediterranean Sea had leagued with the Ammonites. The north and east of Canaan was encircled with armed foes, banded together to crush the kingdom of Israel. The Hebrews did not wait for the invasion of their country. Their forces, under Joab, crossed the Jordan and advanced toward the Ammonite capital. As the Hebrew captain led his army to the field, he sought to inspire them for the conflict, saying, "Be of good courage, and let us behave ourselves valiantly for our people, and for the cities of our God, and let the Lord do that which is good in His sight." The united forces of the allies were overcome in the first engagement, but they were not yet willing to give over the contest, and the next year renewed the war. The king of Syria gathered his forces, threatening Israel with an immense army. David, realizing how much depended upon the result of this contest, took the field in person, and by the blessing of God, inflicted upon the allies a defeat so disastrous that the Syrians, from Lebanon to the Euphrates, not only gave up the war, but became tributary to Israel. Against the Ammonites, David pushed the war with vigor, until their strongholds fell, and the whole region came under the dominion of Israel. The dangers which had threatened the nation with utter destruction proved, through the providence of God, to be the very means by which it rose to unprecedented greatness. In commemorating his remarkable deliverance, David sings, "The Lord liveth, and blessed be my rock, and exalted be the God of my salvation, even the God that executeth vengeance for me, and subdueth peoples under me. He rescueth me from mine enemies. Yea, thou liftest me up above them that rise up against me. Thou deliverest me from the violent man. Therefore I will give thanks unto thee, O Lord, among the nations, and will sing praises unto thy name. Great deliverance giveth he to his king, and showeth loving kindness to his anointed, to David and to his seed for evermore." And throughout the songs of David, the thought was impressed upon his people that Jehovah was their strength and deliverer. "There is no king saved by the multitude of a host. A mighty man is not delivered by much strength. A horse is a vain thing for safety. Neither shall he deliver any by his great strength. Thou art my king, O God. Command deliverances for Jacob. Through thee will we push down our enemies. Through thy name will we tread them under that rise up against us. For I will not trust in my bow, neither shall my sword save me. But thou hast saved us from our enemies, and hast put them to shame that hated us. Some trust in chariots, and some in horses, but we will remember the name of Jehovah, our God." The kingdom of Israel had now reached in extent the fulfillment of the promise given to Abraham and afterward repeated to Moses. "Unto thy seed have I given this land, from the river of Egypt unto the great river, the river Euphrates." Israel had become a mighty nation, respected and feared by surrounding peoples. In his own realm, David's power had become very great. He commanded, as few sovereigns in any age have been able to command, the affections and allegiance of his people. He had honored God, and God was now honoring him. But in the midst of prosperity lurked danger. In the time of his greatest outward triumph, David was in the greatest peril and met his most humiliating defeat. The end of chapter 70 of Patriarchs and Prophets.
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However, as children of a great and powerful God, we don't have to be concerned, but rather we can trust in God's purpose regarding our finances. 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

0: 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Every dollar saved is progress made. Remember that. The third tip is meal plan and prepare ahead. It saves money, reduces waste, and keeps you from expensive last-minute choices. Philippians chapter 4 and verse 13 says that I can do all things through Christ who strengthens me.
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1: What can dancing bees reveal about creation? 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
2: Most listeners to Creation Moments will know that honeybees communicate with each other through a complex dance. These dances are used by bee scouts who communicate the location, direction and distance of a new food source to other bees. Researchers have now learned that there is more to this communication than simply dance. Scientists have discovered that bees can also hear the buzzing sounds that accompany the dance. More than that, scientists have been able to mimic those buzzing sounds, but they have not yet been able to reproduce the language that bees use. In order to further study bee communication, researchers in Denmark plan to construct a tiny robot dancing bee, which can be used to recruit real honeybees to food sources if they can learn the bees' language. In a previous Creation Moments program, we spoke about the recent discovery of an ancient bee encased in amber. Scientists said that even though the bee dated back to the beginning of flowering plants, it was just like modern bees. The Lord's message through all these lines of evidence, sophisticated bee society with complex communication, and the evidence that it has existed since bees were bees, is clear. If a robot dancing bee must be manufactured by intelligence, then the real dancing bees must have been made by an intelligent creator also.
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4: After the fuel control switches were moved to cutoff just 3 seconds after takeoff, Air India Flight 171 from Ahmedabad to London crashed into a building, killing 260 people, including 19 on the ground. What was astonishing is that one man, and just one, survived the crash. So why him and not others? How would you feel if you were given your life back? Well, you were this morning, yesterday, the day before. God extended life to you. If God miraculously gave you life, and he did, you wouldn't want to waste a moment. You'd want to treasure every moment. You'd want every moment to matter. And realizing how short life is, you'd surely want to extend it as long as possible. 1 John 5:12 says, "He who has the Son has life." If you let Jesus have your heart, you have a life through faith in Jesus which need never end. Treasure life on this earth and let your life on this earth prepare you for life in the world to come. John Bradshaw, It Is Written.

0: 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Yemma.
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2: Hello, boys and girls. I'm Aunt Carol.
3: And I'm Uncle Dan.
2: And we both welcome you to another Your Story Hour program. You know, Uncle Dan?
3: Yes?
2: I just love these times when we can share exciting stories with all our friends. And I have a special one today.
3: Oh, what's it about?
2: More like, who is it about, Uncle Dan?
3: Ah, it must be about a famous person, then.
2: Yes. This is a person well known as a pioneering explorer in early America, especially as he blazed trails into the area which would later become the state of Kentucky.
3: Well, then it must be about none other than Daniel Boone.
2: Right you are. Now, there are lots of exciting stories about Daniel's adventures, but today's story is one of the best known of them all. It involves one of his daughters and how, well, why don't I just get started?
3: Great. What's the name of today's episode?
2: I call it The Kidnapping of Jemima Boone. By the time our story begins, Daniel Boone had already explored much of Kentucky and was famous for his almost uncanny ability to find his way through the wilderness. He was recognized as a leader among the settlers who wanted to push west into the area, and he'd also established a friendship, although shaky at times, with a number of Indians who, as the original residents of Forest, were not understandably very fond of intruders. The events of today's story began on September 14, 1776, nearly a year after Daniel had brought his family to live in a settlement of about 80 men, women, and children, which was nestled on the banks of the Kentucky River and called, appropriately enough, Boonesboro. Jemima, his 14-year-old daughter, had injured her foot a few days previously when she had stepped on the stub of a cut shaft of cane that grew in tall thickets along the riverbank. It was Sunday, and after a morning gathering at the settlement, during which the citizens had dressed in their finest to listen to a reading of the scriptures, Daniel's family had eaten their lunch. Daniel then decided to take a quick afternoon nap, pulled off his Sunday clothes and shoes, and was just settling down when Jemima began a campaign of sorts.
4: Come on, Father, please.
5: Jemima, you and Fanny and Betsy wouldn't stand a chance if the Indians are prowling along the north bank of the river. There you'd be, out there in the canoe.
4: But, Daddy, we won't go near the north bank, I promise.
5: Don't forget, some Indians killed a surveyor close to here just days ago, and they kidnapped two boys.
4: I know, but we'll stay close to this side. Besides, my foot hurts so bad, and the cool water would feel so good. I could just dangle my foot over the side of the canoe, let it soak.
5: I don't think so, my little duck. I don't want you or the Calloway sisters out there on the river. It's just too dangerous.
6: Really gonna disobey your father?
4: I'm just like him, Betsy. I like adventure.
7: Adventure? I don't think that means getting scalped.
4: Oh, Fanny, we're just going so I can soak my foot. Nobody's going to get scalped.
8: Scalped?
9: Who's going to get scalped?
4: Well, well, Nathan Reed. What are you doing here?
9: I saw the three of you sneaking down here. I figured you were going to take the settlement's only canoe into the river. And
4: so you want to go with us?
9: Well, I was going to offer to paddle it for you, but...
7: But what?
9: Well, I'd like to keep my hair on my head. Thank you, Fanny. So I guess if the three of you want to risk it, go ahead. I'm still in my church clothes anyway.
7: Well, if we do go, we know how to manage a canoe, even in our dresses.
4: Right, Betsy. Just as good as a boy could.
7: Yes.
9: All right, then. See you all later. I hope.
7: Should we call you Queen Jemima? We paddle while you soak your foot?
4: Captain Jemima will do.
7: More like Captain Ducky, since everybody calls you Duck.
6: Yeah, everybody knows you'll use any excuse to be in the water.
4: Well, seriously, this cool water is helping. My foot is red and swollen where I cut it on the cane.
6: Hey, look. Let's go over there on the north bank where the birds are. Oh, there's lots of pretty flowers.
7: Yes, let's go pick them.
4: No, Father warned me especially about the north bank. There might be Indians hiding along there.
7: I thought you were the brave one, wanting to come out on the river.
6: Yes, maybe Captain Ducky is more afraid of the yellow boys than she is of her father.
4: Hey, stop. No, we can't go over there.
6: I can't help it. It's a current. I'm paddling.
7: current. It's taking us
4: straight to the North Shore. Paddle faster.
7: Help!
4: Faster.
7: I'm paddling.
4: Oh, look, the birds. They're scattering. Oh, it's not the scattering I'm worried about. It's what made them scatter.
8: Squaw girl, big handful.
7: Hit him harder, Fanny.
8: I got you now.
7: You let my sister go.
10: Pretty squaw girl, big mouth.
7: Let me go. Get your hands off me.
10: Squaw, shut mouth. You see knife? You come now, or we take scalp so pretty and leave rest here.
7: You are making a big mistake.
4: Shh, Fanny, wait. I know that one coming now. He's hanging Ma. He knows my father.
7: No.
11: Stop. Who we find here? Three young squaws.
4: Hey. Don't pretend you don't recognize us. I am the daughter of the great hunter, Daniel Boone.
11: You are One Mouth's daughter.
4: Yes. And so are they, my sisters.
11: We have done pretty well for old Boone this time.
4: If you know what's good for you,
8: Silence. Big knife can cut out wagging tongue.
11: No. These squaws are our guests. They will be treated well.
12: They will make great prize.
10: We will command great respect, honor, wide-mouthed daughter.
11: Yes, Big Jimmy. Now come. We must go. Hurry.
4: I can't go anywhere. See? My foot is bleeding. I can't walk.
11: Silence! Find her some moccasins. For that one, too. That one already have shoes. Now, we go. Before all of Boonesboro's after us.
13: What should we do? I'm scared.
4: For now, we pretend to obey, but we must leave a trail so we can be followed.
2: As the small war party, composed of two Cherokees and three Shawnee Indians, quickly disappeared into the woods with their captives, Boonesboro was already astir with alarm. Several people had heard the girls' screams downstream from the settlement. They lost no time in sounding the alarm.
7: Help! The Indians have the girls!
14: I heard them scream!
15: The girls have been captured!
2: Daniel Boone, hearing the commotion, knew in an instant what had happened. Jumping up, he hopped into his Sunday pantaloons and, still in his bare feet, ran from the cabin, calling for the other men to join him as he headed for the river. Samuel Henderson, Betsy's fiancé, eyes filled with terror, ran from his cabin, his face half covered with shaving soap since he had dropped his razor mid-shave when he heard the alarm. Richard Calloway, Betsy's and Fanny's father, ran for the river as well, loading his gun on the way. Soon a group of men stood staring downriver to where they could see the canoe swamped against the opposite shore. John Gass, a 12-year-old boy, stood among them.
16: I can see the canoe, Mr. Boone.
17: It's the only canoe for the whole settlement.
18: Yes, Richard, and our quickest way to the other side.
16: Let me swim over and get it. I can swim really fast.
18: Yes, John. Go, quickly.
17: Daniel, we've got to do something. Now, I'll kill every one of those savages if they even so much as think of touching my girl.
18: Yes, Richard, they have my Jemima too, but we have to stay calm.
17: Calm? Calm?
18: Richard, tell you what. You and your nephew Flanders here, John Holder, and let's see, both of you Hart boys, take a few more men and mount up. Ride for the river crossing a mile downriver. We'll meet up with you on the other side.
19: Yes.
18: John Floyd, you and Reed, Sam Henderson, and William Smith. You wait with me until the boy gets back with the canoe. The rest of you need to stay here and guard the settlement just in case.
17: Come on, men, to the horses. We'll chase them down to the ends of the earth if need be.
2: Soon, John Gass returned with the canoe, and he, along with the rest of the men in Daniel's party, hopped in and paddled across the river where Richard Calloway's group on horseback soon joined them.
18: All right, boys, let's find their trail.
2: Soon, the trail the Indians had taken with the kidnapped girls was discovered. Seeing that Richard Calloway was still frantic with worry and likely to pose problems as a tracker, Daniel directed him and the others on horseback to ride far ahead.
18: If I don't miss my guess, they'll be heading northward for the Indian village.

0: along the path wherever I can.
1: Me too. But when the Indians see, they straighten it back up again. Don't worry, though. Father can track the wind across a rock.
2: I've been breaking twigs when I can, but my fingers are blistered from it.
1: Mine too, but we have to keep trying. And I'm stumbling around like I can't walk.
0: Well, you can't. Not very well, anyway.
2: I'm tearing off bits of my handkerchief to drop along the way.
0: And I'm trying to rip off little pieces of my dress.
1: Good thinking. Watch out, I'm going to pretend to fall again.
2: And scream?
1: Of course.
3: Pretty squaw make much noise. Maybe you want to die here.
1: It's just my foot.
0: Leave her alone. She's going as fast as she can.
3: I walk behind you. Not forget. I see your tricks.
1: All right, Betsy, you're the only one with shoes. Dig your heel into the mud there.
2: Good idea.
4: When Daniel and his party had begun tracking on the north bank of the river, there had been only about an hour of sunlight remaining in the day. Even so, they had managed to scout the trail for about 5 miles into the forest before they were unable to see well enough to move forward.
5: Well, boys, we'll have to make camp and wait till morning to go on. Wait! What's that? It's a dog.
6: Maybe with the Indians, Mr. Boone.
5: Maybe, John. Quiet now, everyone. Move forward. Careful. Not a sound.
7: Now, Aunt Carol, I know we're going to take a quick break, but...
8: But what, Uncle Dan?
7: Well, what was it they were sneaking up on? Was it a dog or was it the Indians?
8: Well, I think I'll just keep you in suspense until we get back to our story, and then I'll tell you all about it.
7: Okay, then, Aunt Carol. Let me see if I can think of something not to tell you.
8: Oh, come on now, Uncle Dan.
7: No, that's fair. You have your secrets, I have mine.
8: All right, then. What is it that you're not going to tell me?
7: Well, you know how you like to tease me with riddles that our listeners send in? So I'm going to return the favor and not tell you the answer to a riddle.
8: Okay, what's your riddle?
7: Here it is. What kind of an ant can count?
8: Now I ask you, Uncle Dan, can ants really count?
7: Come on, Aunt Carol, stop avoiding the question. You don't know, do you?
8: Well, now, just wait a minute. Let me think. An ant that can count. A counting ant. I think I have it.
7: What? How could you guess that?
8: Oh, but I did.
7: I can't believe you actually know.
8: I do.
7: Okay, go ahead. Tell me.
8: An ant that can count is an account ant. An accountant.
7: I give up. Well, no, I won't give up.
8: You won't,
7: I promise that one of these days I'll find just the right riddle, and nobody will be able to guess it.
8: Oh, yeah, they will.
7: Not even you, Aunt Carol.
8: Oh, well, I'll be ready for you, because from now on, I'm going to memorize every single riddle in Clubhouse Magazine.
7: Now, how am I ever going to stump anybody, Aunt Carol, if you give away all my secrets?
8: So you admit that your aunt riddle came right off the pages of Clubhouse?
7: Yep. You're right, it did.
8: I thought so.
7: Well, anyhow, kids, we want you to know that Clubhouse is free, and you'll find it on our website at Your Story Hour. That's all one word, yourstoryhour.org. Once again, yourstoryhour.org.
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7: You can even be in contact with us through snail mail. 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We'd love to hear from you. So here's our address, Box 8, Niles, Michigan, 49120.
8: That's Box 8, Niles, N-I-L-E-S, Michigan, 49120.
7: And now, Aunt Carol, let's get back to your story and find out just who or what Daniel and his friends are following.
8: All right. Here's the conclusion of my story called The Kidnapping of Jemima Boone.
4: Daniel and his party crept stealthily forward, thinking perhaps that they were about to overtake the Indians who had kidnapped Jemima and the Calloway sisters. To their surprise, they found instead a group of cabaneers who were establishing a small settlement.

0: elephant in the woods.
1: Hello! Is that Daniel Boone I see? Welcome!
2: William! William Bush!
0: The cabineers invited Boone's men to eat and stay with them for the night. Daniel, still barefoot, and knowing that he and the other men in his group were ill-equipped for tracking in their Sunday clothes, asked John Gass, the 12-year-old boy, to return to Boonesboro overnight to gather the needed provisions, buckskins, ammunition, and moccasins. Meanwhile, all that afternoon, until darkness had fallen, the girls had continued to do their best to delay progress.
3: Jemima, do you really think they're coming?
4: Of course they are, Betsy. There, one more broken twig for them to follow.
5: Why did you tell them we were all sisters?
4: Because, Fanny, Hanging Ma respects my father. I think it might save your scalp if it comes to that. Shh.
6: Squaws do much talk. I see you break twig. You see my tomahawk.
7: Everyone quiet. This way.
0: That night, the girls were each bound with leather strips to a tree and to one of the braves. While the Indians slept, Jemima repeatedly tried to reach the penknife in her pocket to cut herself free, but was tied too tightly, and all of the girls were so uncomfortable they couldn't sleep. John Gass, however, successfully made the trip back to the settlement and returned to Boone's party before dawn with supplies, at which point Daniel sent the exhausted boy back home again. At daybreak, three of the cabineers joined Boone's men as they set out to track the Indians and hopefully to recover the kidnapped girls, who were by now on the move again themselves.
8: What you doing?
4: My foot is so sore. I have to hang on to these branches for support.
6: Pretty squaw lies. Still try to make trouble.
7: Bend branches other way and cut skirts shorter so they stop getting caught on brush.
4: I can't walk anymore.
8: You walk like newborn fawn.
7: Her clumsy walk smells of lies.
9: Big Jimmy right. We don't need. Maybe we leave you here and take pretty hair.
7: No. Don't touch. Look there across the meadow. A wild horse.
6: Just an old pony.
8: Very old. No good.
7: Go get pony. It will be good enough for this one. Wide Mouth's daughter. She can ride and rest her foot. And her mouth.
0: All that day, the girls took turns riding. They secretly poked and prodded the pony to make it rear and stamp and bite, both to slow progress and to leave a better trail. At first, the Indians laughed at their clumsiness, but soon grew impatient. One of the Indians even demonstrated how they should ride, not knowing they were all experienced with horses.
7: Here, silly squaw. I show you. See? Hold by mane. Hold tight with feet. No kick around. Simple.
0: Eventually, however, the Indians gave up and set the pony loose. They also split up and made many false trails as a way to confuse any tracking parties that may be trying to follow them. As Daniel's men began tracing the numerous trails, Daniel realized that they were falling farther behind, and that meant only one thing. The Indians might reach their lands beyond the Ohio River before the girls could be rescued.
2: Men, the Indians are making tracks faster than we are. They have to be headed north to Blue Licks Crossing. That's the shortest route to the Ohio. So follow me. We're not going to track them. We're going to cut straight through.
0: It was a wise decision, even if it made some of the party a bit nervous to leave the trail. Still, they trusted Daniel, and sure enough, several times during the day, the men cut across the trail of the captors and the girls, and now they could see they were gaining on them.
2: Look, there. They've come this way. Heel prints in the mud from Betsy's shoes.
10: Thank God my Betsy is still alive. We're supposed to be married soon. May God protect her.
2: Have faith the Almighty will save them all, Sam.
11: Look here. A torn piece of cloth.
10: The girls are using every trick they can.
2: Yes, good for them. Well, boys, we've closed the gap considerably today, but it's almost dark. We'll have to make camp for the night again soon.
0: Little did Hanging Ma and his band realize that Wide Mouth, as he called Daniel, was drawing closer. That night, the Indians offered the girls their first drink of water, a welcome treat after so long. but they were cautious enough not to build a fire when they gave the girls their first food, dried buffalo tongue.
4: Ew! This is awful! I can't eat it!
0: At daybreak, both Indians and Daniel's men were on the move. As the day wore on, however, the Indians, thinking they had left any tracking parties far behind, began to move with less urgency. They found and killed a buffalo, and cutting the tender hump from the carcass, carried it with them for a later meal. Daniel's party soon discovered the spot.
10: Look, they took time to kill a buffalo.
12: Yes, they think they've outsmarted anyone trying to track them. So they're slowing down and being careless. They'll probably stop and cook the hump later. Be alert, men. We're not far behind now.
0: Daniel was right. Hanging Ma's men left a snake they killed still wriggling on the trail. And a bit later, when they came upon a good resting spot, they stopped and built a fire. They even allowed the girls time to comb their hair. Jemima noticed Hanging Ma's interest in their activities and decided to use it to their advantage.
4: See, Hanging Ma, if you take these combs from my hair, it will fall along my back.
13: Yes, Squaw has dark hair to waist like an Indian.
4: Yes, we all do. And we can use the combs to separate our hair and look for lice.
13: Boone girl, you look in Hanging Ma's hair?
4: Yes, you will be very handsome, Chief, and not have as many bugs.
13: Look for bugs, yeah, it's lice you called them. What is handsome?
4: Well, handsome is like a great stallion against the setting sun.
13: Pretty Boone Squaw knows more about horses than she shows.
4: Well,
13: maybe we adopt you all into tribe.
4: My father will come for his daughter. His daughters, I mean.
13: I know you spoke with Fork Tongue 2 days ago. White Mouth helped me once, so that is why you are alive. But I warn you, Boone Squaw, do not cause any more trouble.
4: But my foot just...
13: Hurt foot is big excuse to make bigger trail. But Wide Mouth is far behind. He will not catch us now. You sit. I go to stream to get water. Maybe if you be good, we share buffalo hump with you and your sisters.
0: Clearly, the Indians had let down their guard. The girls, seeing how relaxed their captors had become, began to despair. They sat down together, exhausted, with Betsy trying to comfort her younger sister and Jemima. Yet all three were near tears, fearing the worst. Their skin was ripped and bloody, their clothing in tatters. Betsy had even been partially dressed in Indian garb with a red cloth tied in her hair. And they were almost completely worn out from their long journey.
14: What's going to happen to us? We must be almost to the Indian homelands by now. And then...
15: Pray, Fanny. So far they haven't hurt us.
4: My father will not give up. He will never give up.
0: Jemima knew her father well. She knew how much he loved her. She knew how hard he worked to protect her family and everyone in Boonesboro. And she was right. He would never give up. Even now, unbeknownst to her, the tracking party had just come to a small stream, still muddy from the crossing made very recently by the Indians and their captives. Daniel now gave hurried instructions.
16: Spread out, men. Stay low and out of sight. If the Indians see or hear us, to save face, they will use their tomahawks and kill the girls before we can get to them. Wait for my signal shot.
0: Just a few yards ahead, the men began to quietly close in around the Indian's resting place. Creeping along the ground on his stomach, Daniel looked down from a low ridge through the brush to see the whole scene before him. One Indian had skewered the buffalo hump and was turning it over the fire. Another, posted as sentinel, had left his rifle propped against a tree and was busy lighting his pipe. Two others were resting. The girls were sitting against a log near the fire. Carefully, Daniel took aim and...
4: That's Father! He's come! Daddy! Daddy!
0: The scene erupted abruptly. Big Jimmy, the brave turning the spit, collapsed into the fire, then pulled himself out, holding his bleeding stomach and running for the woods.
17: Jemima! Girls! Get down! Get down!
0: The Indians began to scatter, and the rescuers swooped toward the camp with war whoops. The girls fell to the ground, and then, unnerved from the frenzy and terrified the Indians would try to drag them off, got up and began to run toward their rescuers. One of Daniel's men, thinking Betsy was an Indian because of her garb and the red cloth in her dark, disheveled hair, began hitting her in the head with the butt of his rifle in a murderous attack.
18: No! No, stop!
11: That's Betsy!
19: What? Oh, no! Oh, please, God! Please forgive me! Betsy, I thought...
15: You thought I was one of the Indians. This red rag in my hair, it fooled you.
20: Father! I knew you'd come! Oh, Daddy!
18: Oh,
20: Daddy.
18: Jemima, my girl!
20: Oh, Daddy!
18: Are you all right?
20: Yes, we all are.
21: The Indians are gone! Into the forest! All of them!
10: Oh, my God. Betsy, dearest.
15: Oh, Sam. Oh, Sam.
10: Good to see you.
15: I thought I'd never see you again. I never thought.
2: Thank almighty providence, boys. We have the girls safe. Let's all sit down together now and have a hearty cry. You know, Jemima, my little duck, you're my favorite girl in all the world, but disobey me again and I'll...
20: Yes, Father, I know. I'm so sorry. I'll never disobey you again, I promise. You're the best father that ever lived. I knew you'd come for me and save us.
22: My word, Aunt Carol, what a story. And what a close call for Jemima and the Calloway girls. Life was certainly different back then.
0: Mm-hmm.
22: What happened next?
0: Well, somehow the Indians slipped past Richard Calloway and his fellow riders who were waiting to intercept them at the Licking River crossing. By the time they returned to Boonesboro, the girls were already safe at home.
22: And what about the Indians?
0: Well, sometime later, a rifle was found and drops of blood led into the woods where two dead Shawnee were found. 2 years later, Daniel Boone would learn that one of the Shawnee braves killed that day was the son of the Indian chief who would become Boone's captor and adoptive father.
22: Wow, I guess that's a story for another day.
0: Mm-hmm.
22: But one thing is clear from this adventure, it's almost impossible to measure a father's love for his children. And he'll go to great lengths to save them.
0: Very, very true, Uncle Dan. And fortunately, we all have a heavenly father who feels the very same way about each one of us. He loves us all, wants to save us all.
22: And to take us all home to be with him someday.
0: Yes, and now...
22: I know our time is over.
0: So be sure to join us next time, and until then...
22: Stay safe, be happy, and give your parents an extra hug today.
23: This has been your Story Hour, building for a better tomorrow.
0: This is Aunt Carol.
23: And Uncle Dan saying,
0: Goodbye, everyone.
23: See you.

0: Mr. Smith?
1: Yes, doctor?
0: The test results show that you have 3 completely blocked arteries.
1: 3? That sounds bad.
0: Actually, it's amazing you're still alive. We need to perform triple bypass surgery as soon as possible.
1: Wow, this is serious. When should you operate?
0: I have a space open tomorrow morning.
1: Tomorrow? Oh, that's not enough time for me to get in shape.
0: Get in shape, Mr. Smith?
1: Yeah. I don't want to have an operation without being in good health. I need to quit smoking.
0: I don't think you have the time.
1: And drinking. I need to stop drinking.
0: Mr. Smith, you need major surgery.
1: Yeah, I know, but I want to be in good health first. And a haircut. I need to get a haircut.
2: 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The problem is, we all have a life-threatening disease called sin, and the only cure is Jesus. Are you trying to be good when you need to turn to Jesus? Another message from Lifeline Productions, the comic strip of radio, at lifelinepro.com.

Seventh-day Adventists believe God the Eternal Father is the Creator, Source, Sustainer, and Sovereign of all creation. He is just and holy, merciful and gracious, slow to anger, and abounding in steadfast love and faithfulness. The qualities and powers exhibited in the Son and the Holy Spirit are also those of the Father.

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1: Chapter 9. And it came to pass, when all the kings which were on this side Jordan, in the hills and in the valleys, and in all the coasts of the great sea over against Lebanon, the Hittite and the Amorite, the Canaanite, the Perizzite, the Hivite, and the Jebusite heard thereof, that they gathered themselves together to fight with Joshua and with Israel with one accord. And when the inhabitants of Gibeon heard what Joshua had done unto Jericho and to Ai, they did work wilily, and went and made as if they had been ambassadors, and took old sacks upon their asses, and wine bottles, old and rent and bound up, and old shoes, and clouted upon their feet, and old garments upon them, and all the bread of their provision was dry and moldy. And they went to Joshua unto the camp at Gilgal, and said unto him and to the men of Israel, We be come from a far country. Now therefore make ye a league with us. And the men of Israel said unto the Hivites, Peradventure ye dwell among us, and how shall we make a league with you? And they said unto Joshua, We are thy servants. And Joshua said unto them, Who are ye, and from whence come ye? And they said unto him, From a very far country. Thy servants are come because of the name of the Lord thy God, for we have heard the fame of him, and all that he did in Egypt, and all that he did to the two kings of the Amorites that were beyond Jordan, to Sihon king of Heshbon, and to Og king of Bashan, which was at Ashtaroth. Wherefore our elders and all the inhabitants of our country spake to us, saying, Take victuals with you for the journey, and go to meet them, and say unto them, We are your servants. Therefore now make ye a league with us. This our bread we took hot for our provision out of our houses on the day we came forth to go unto you. But now, behold, it is dry, and it is moldy. And these bottles of wine which we filled were new, and behold, they be rent. And these our garments and our shoes are become old by reason of the very long journey. And the men took of their victuals, and asked not counsel at the mouth of the Lord. And Joshua made peace with them, and made a league with them, to let them live. And the princes of the congregation sware unto them. And it came to pass at the end of 3 days after they had made a league with them, that they heard that they were their neighbors, and that they dwelt among them. And the children of Israel journeyed and came unto their cities on the third day. Now their cities were Gibeon, and Chephirah, and Beeroth, and Kirjath-Jearim. And the children of Israel smote them not, because the princes of the congregation had sworn unto them by the Lord God of Israel. And all the congregation murmured against the princes. But all the princes said unto all the congregation, We have sworn unto them by the Lord God of Israel, now therefore we may not touch them. This we will do to them. We will even let them live, lest wrath be upon us, because of the oath which we swear unto them. And the princes said unto them, Let them live, but let them be hewers of wood and drawers of water unto all the congregation, as the princes had promised them. And Joshua called for them, and he spake unto them, saying, Wherefore have ye beguiled us, saying, We are very far from you, when ye dwell among us? Now therefore ye are cursed, and there shall none of you be freed from being bondmen, and hewers of wood and drawers of water for the house of my God. And they answered Joshua, and said, Because it was certainly told thy servants how that the Lord thy God commanded his servant Moses to give you all the land, and to destroy all the inhabitants of the land from before you, therefore we were sore afraid of our lives because of you, and have done this thing. And now, behold, we are in thine hand, as it seemeth good and right unto thee to do unto us do. And so did he unto them, and delivered them out of the hand of the children of Israel, that they slew them not. And Joshua made them that day hewers of wood and drawers of water for the congregation, and for the altar of the Lord, even unto this day, in the place the which he should Now it came to pass, when Adonizedek king of Jerusalem had heard how Joshua had taken Ai, and had utterly destroyed it, as he had done to Jericho and her king, so he had done to Ai and her king, and how the inhabitants of Gibeon had made peace with Israel, and were among them, that they feared greatly because Gibeon was a great city, as one of the royal cities, and because it was greater than Ai, and all the men thereof were mighty. Wherefore Adonizedek king of Jerusalem sent unto Hoham king of Hebron, and unto Piram king of Jarmuth, and unto Japhia king of Lachish, and unto Debir king of Eglon, saying, Come up unto me, and help me that we may smite Gibeon, for it hath made peace with Joshua and with the children of Israel. Therefore the five kings of the Amorites, the king of Jerusalem, the king of Hebron, the king of Jarmuth, the king of Lachish, the king of Eglon, gathered themselves together and went up, they and all their hosts, and encamped before Gibeon and made war against it. And the men of Gibeon sent unto Joshua to the camp to Gilgal, saying, Slack not thy hand from thy servants. Come up to us quickly and save us and help us, for all the kings of the Amorites that dwell in the mountains are gathered together against us. So Joshua ascended from Gilgal, he and all the people of war with him, and all the mighty men of valor. And the Lord said unto Joshua, Fear them not, for I have delivered them into thine hand. There shall not a man of them stand before thee. Joshua therefore came unto them suddenly, and went up from Gilgal all night. And the Lord discomfited them before Israel, and slew them with a great slaughter at Gibeon, and chased them along the way that goeth up to Beth-horon, and smote them to Azekah, and unto Makkedah. And it came to pass, as they fled from before Israel, and were in the going down to Beth-horon, that the Lord cast down great stones from heaven upon them unto Azekah, and they died. They were more which died with hailstones than they whom the children of Israel slew with the sword. Then spake Joshua to the Lord in the day when the Lord delivered up the Amorites before the children of Israel. And he said in the sight of Israel, Sun, stand thou still upon Gibeon, and thou moon in the valley of Ajalon. And the sun stood still, and the moon stayed, until the people had avenged themselves upon their enemies. Is not this written in the book? So the sun stood still in the midst of heaven, and hasted not to go down about a whole day. And there was no day like that before it or after it, that the Lord hearkened unto the voice of a man, for the Lord fought for Israel. And Joshua returned, and all Israel with him, unto the camp to Gilgal. But these five kings fled, and hid themselves in a cave at Makkedah. And it was told Joshua, saying, The five kings are found hid in a cave at Makkedah. And Joshua said, Roll great stones upon the mouth of the cave, and set men by it for to keep them. And stay ye not, but pursue after your enemies, and smite the hindmost of them. Suffer them not to enter into their cities, for the Lord your God hath delivered them into your hand. And it came to pass, when Joshua and the children of Israel had made an end of slaying them with a very great slaughter, till they were consumed, that the rest which remained of them entered into fenced cities. And all the people returned to the camp to Joshua at Makkedah in peace. None moved his tongue against any of the children of Israel. Then said Joshua, Open the mouth of the cave, and bring out those five kings unto me out of the cave. And they did so, and brought forth those five kings unto him out of the cave, the king of Jerusalem, the king of Hebron, the king of Jarmuth, the king of Lachish, and the king of Eglon. And it came to pass, when they brought out those kings unto Joshua, that Joshua called for all the men of Israel, and said unto the captains of the men of war which went with him, Come near, put your feet upon the necks of these kings. And they came near, and put their feet upon the necks of them. And Joshua said unto them, Fear not, nor be dismayed. Be strong and of good courage, for thus shall the Lord do to all your enemies against whom ye fight. And afterward Joshua smote them, and slew them, and hanged them on five trees, and they were hanged upon the trees until the evening. And it came to pass, at the time of the going down of the sun, that Joshua commanded, and they took them down off the trees, and cast them into the cave wherein they had been hid, and laid great stones in the cave's mouth, which remain until this very day. And that day Joshua took Makkedah, and smote it with the edge of the sword, and the king thereof he utterly destroyed, them, and all the souls that were therein. He let none remain, and he did to the king of Makkedah as he did unto the king of Jericho. Then Joshua passed from Makkedah, and all Israel with him, unto Libnah, and fought against Libnah. And the Lord delivered it also, and the king thereof, into the hand of Israel, and he smote it with the edge of the sword, and all the souls that were therein. He let none remain in it, but did unto the king thereof, as he did unto the king of Jericho. And Joshua passed from Libnah, and all Israel with him, unto Lachish, and encamped against it, and fought against it. And the Lord delivered Lachish into the hand of Israel, which took it on the second day, and smote it with the edge of the sword, and all the souls that were therein, according to all that he had done to Libnah. Then Horam, king of Gezer, came up to help Lachish, and Joshua smote him and his people until he had left him none remaining. And from Lachish Joshua passed unto Eglon, and all Israel with him, and they encamped against it and fought against it. And they took it on that day, and smote it with the edge of the sword, and all the souls that were therein he utterly destroyed that day, according to all that he had done to Lachish. And Joshua went up from Eglon, and all Israel with him, unto Hebron. And they fought against it, and they took it, and smote it with the edge of the sword, and the king thereof, and all the cities thereof, and all the souls that were therein. He left none remaining, according to all that he had done to Eglon, but destroyed it utterly, and all the souls that were therein. And Joshua returned, and all Israel with him, to Debir, and fought against it. And he took it, and the king thereof, and all the cities thereof, and they smote them with the edge of the sword, and utterly destroyed all the souls that were therein. He left none remaining, as he had done to Hebron, so he did to Debir, and to the king thereof, as he had done also to Libna and to her king. So Joshua smote all the country of the hills, and of the south, and of the vale, and of the springs, and all their kings. He left none remaining, but utterly destroyed all that breathed, as the Lord God of Israel commanded. And Joshua smote them from Kadesh Barnea, even unto Gaza, and all the country of Goshen, even unto Gibeon. And all these kings and their land did Joshua take at one time, because the Lord God of Israel fought for Israel. And Joshua returned, and all Israel with him, unto the camp to Gilgal.
2: Chapter 11.
1: And it came to pass, when Jabin king of Hazor had heard those things, that he sent to Jobab king of Madon, and to the king of Shimron, and to the king of Achsaph, and to the kings that were on the north of the mountains, and of the plain south of Chinneroth, and in the valley, and in the borders of Dor on the west, and to the Canaanite on the east and on the west, and to the Amorite, and the Hittite, and the Perizzite, and the Jebusite in the mountains, and to the Hivite under Hermon in the land of Mizpah. And they went out, they and all their hosts with them, much people, even as the sand that is upon the seashore in multitude, with horses and chariots very many. And when all these kings were met together, they came and pitched together at the waters of Merom, to fight against Israel. And the Lord said unto Joshua, Be not afraid because of them, for tomorrow about this time will I deliver them up all slain before Israel. Thou shalt hock their horses and burn their chariots with fire. So Joshua came, and all the people of war with him, against them by the waters of Merom suddenly, and they fell upon them. And the Lord delivered them into the hand of Israel, who smote them and chased them unto great Zidon, and unto Misrephoth-Maim, and unto the valley of Mizpah eastward, and they smote them until they left them none remaining. And Joshua did unto them as the Lord bade him. He hocked their horses, and burnt their chariots with fire. And Joshua at that time turned back and took Hazor, and smote the king thereof with the sword, for Hazor before time was the head of all those kingdoms. And they smote all the souls that were therein with the edge of the sword, utterly destroying them. There was not any left to breathe, and he burnt Hazor with fire. And all the cities of those kings and all the kings of them did Joshua take, and smote them with the edge of the sword, and he utterly destroyed them, as Moses the servant of the Lord commanded. But as for the cities that stood still in their strength, Israel burned none of them, save Hazor only, that did Joshua burn. And all the spoil of these cities, and the cattle, the children of Israel took for a prey unto themselves, but every man they smote with the edge of the sword, until they had destroyed them, neither left they any to breathe. As the Lord commanded Moses his servant, so did Moses command Joshua, and so did Joshua. He left nothing undone of all that the Lord commanded Moses. So Joshua took all that land, the hills, and all the south country, and all the land of Goshen, and the valley, and the plain, and the mountain of Israel, and the valley of the same, even from the Mount Halach that goeth up to Seir, even unto Baal-Gad in the valley of Lebanon under Mount Hermon, and all their kings he took and smote them and slew them. Joshua made war a long time with all those kings. There was not a city that made peace with the children of Israel, save the Hivites, the inhabitants of Gibeon. All other they took in battle. For it was of the Lord.

0: took the whole land, according to all that the Lord said unto Moses, and Joshua gave it for an inheritance unto Israel according to their divisions by their tribes, and the land rested from war.
1: Thank you for listening, and may the power of God rest on your life from the reading of His Word.

Seventh-day Adventists believe God has revealed in Scripture the authentic and historical account of His creative activity. He created the universe, and in a recent six-day creation, the Lord made the heavens and the earth, the sea and all that is in them, and rested on the seventh. Thus, He established the day as a perpetual memorial of the work He performed and completed during six literal days that, together with the Sabbath, constituted the same unit of time that we call a week today. The first man and woman were made in the image of God as a crowning work of creation, given dominion over the world and charged with responsibility to care for it. When the world was finished, it was very good, declaring the glory of God.

0: story time.
1: We are always excited to hear about Bible stories from the Old Testament, the life of Jesus, as well as other stories in the New Testament.
0: We love to hear the Bible in living sound.
2: So at last I meet the renowned Nicodemus, wealthy member of the Sanhedrin. I hear that you have joined the false church founded by Jesus.
3: And I meet the famous and energetic Saul of Tarsus, who is persecuting the church founded by the Son of God. And I am no longer wealthy. I have happily given my riches to the new church, partly so its people can defend themselves against you and your erroneous contention that the church is preaching insurrection and blasphemy.
2: You are too wise a man, Nicodemus, to believe that. You know very well that His Highness represents God.
3: And you are too well informed to believe that. Caiaphas was appointed by the Roman governor. The family of Annas and Caiaphas has a bad name, even among the Israelites. Many declare, "Woe is me because of the house of Annas and their secret plots and whisperings."
2: You are certainly outspoken.
3: I speak truth.
2: You speak words of blasphemy.
3: Everything I say, all that I do, my energy, all that I have, is used to help sustain the church here at Jerusalem and in advancing the work of the gospel.
2: I may have to arrest you.
3: Why don't you?
2: You think I can't?
3: Yes, you can, if it is God's will. No, if it is not His will.
2: I'll let it go this time. But in the future, be careful what you say.
3: Saul of Tarsus, think carefully of what you are doing. Remember all the miraculous things Jesus did when he was on earth, and the miracles his disciples continue to do in his name. Search the scripture and think on these things, my friend. Greetings, Peter and Philip.
4: Peace unto thee, Nicodemus.
5: Salutations, Nicodemus.
3: I hear you're leaving us, Philip.
5: I think it best. Saul is a determined man. He's literally driving all the believers out of Jerusalem.
3: Yes, but I somehow have a feeling that Saul is sincere. I think he really believes what he is doing is right.
4: At least he is forcing our fellow believers to leave Jerusalem and scatter abroad. That means that the gospel will be carried to the furthermost parts of the earth. And Jesus told us to do just that.
3: Where are you going, Philip?
5: Samaria.
3: May God go with you.
4: Peace be unto you, Philip.

0: Yes?
1: My name is Philip. I'm from Jerusalem. I'm a deacon in the church there. Are you the woman who met Jesus?
0: The woman who met Jesus?
1: Yes, at Jacob's Well. The woman that Jesus talked to. He stayed here for some...
0: Oh, yes. Yes, I am that woman. Oh, come in, won't you? Come in. Oh, you came to see Jesus. I'm sorry. He isn't here. He's in heaven, at the right hand of God. But if you want to know more about Jesus, I can tell you. He's the Messiah, the Son of God. They crucified him. And the third day, he... Oh, but you say you're from Jerusalem. Well, surely you know these things. Who are you, really, and what do you want?
1: Sounds like you love Jesus.
0: Love him? Oh, of course I do. Why, you aren't Saul, are you? Saul of Tarsus?
1: No. I'm a friend of Jesus, and he's my friend. I knew him when he was on earth. Like you, I love him. I am here because Saul of Tarsus is vigorously persecuting all believers of Jesus, and we had to flee Jerusalem. I shall live here in Samaria, at least temporarily.
0: Can you preach?
1: Of myself, I can do nothing. But in Jesus' name, and with the help of the Holy Spirit, I can do anything that God would have me do.
0: Jesus stayed here only 2 days, and the number of believers in him has grown to a sizable group. We need someone to preach to us, encourage and help us. Well, they'll be so very happy that at last someone is here.
2: Are you going to hear Philip this evening?
3: Who's Philip?
2: Why, he's that man that just came from Jerusalem.
3: Oh, him. Mother says he's a criminal.
2: He is not. He's a good man.
3: Then why did he run away from Jerusalem? My father says he ran away because they were going to put him in prison.
2: Yes, they were, but...
3: Well, then, if they're going to put him in jail, he must be a bad man.
2: He is not. He even does miracles.
3: What's a miracle?
2: Well, he makes sick people well.
3: Is he a doctor?
2: No. He makes people well when the doctor can't help them.
3: Like when?
2: Well, last night there were several people there that he healed, but I didn't know anyone but Samuel. You know him?
3: Yes. He can't walk. He shakes all the time.
2: He doesn't now.
3: He doesn't?
2: No. Philip laid his hand on Samuel's head and said, "In the name of Jesus of Nazareth, be thou healed." And he was.
3: You say he wasn't the only one?
2: No, he heals someone almost every day, and some days he heals a lot more people. He heals lame people, and he casts out devils, and...
3: My father likes Samuel. If Philip made him well, maybe I can get Father to take me to see Philip. Mother, Mother, do you suppose Father will take me to see Philip today? I went to see him. Oh, I'm sorry. I didn't notice you had company.
4: That's quite all right. In fact, I was just telling your mother that she should go to see and hear Philip.
5: But why should I go to hear him speak? A man who is running away from the law.
4: Oh, do you know why the law wants him?
5: Well, no.
4: Because he's a follower of Jesus.
5: Because he is a follower of Jesus?
4: Yes.
5: Well, I think that would be good, not bad. Jesus was a good, kind man, and taught everyone to be the same.
4: That's right.
5: Well, then why should they want to put him in prison?
4: The priests and temple rulers in Jerusalem are jealous, that's why. In Jerusalem, they are persecuting all the followers of Jesus. Many have had to leave Jerusalem because of that.
5: Maybe that's fortunate for us. If Philip is a follower of Jesus, I do want to see him and hear him. Jesus was here only 2 days, some time ago, but I learned to love him. I'd like to hear more about him.
4: Good. I'll come by and we'll go to the meeting place together.
6: And there was great joy in Samaria.

0: clear, warm, and delightful evening. Should be a good crowd.
1: Well, there's bound to be. I'm speaking to them, with a healing session to follow. They love me.
0: You love yourself.
1: Of course I do. I'm a wise, discreet, sophisticated, perceptive man of God. Fact is, I am almost God.
0: People believe that, too. It's beyond me.
1: It's true. That's why they believe it.
0: You were born right here in Samaria, a human.
1: Jesus was born in Bethlehem, a human.
0: But he performed miracles.
1: So do I.
0: Yours are fakes, most of them.
1: There have to be fakes to start the people off. They see some lame person walk for the first time, and their mind is sure that they can, too. And they do. The mind is a wonderful instrument. It has more power and control over the body than most people think.
0: You are intelligent and wise. You seem to have a phenomenal ability to do just the right thing at the right time.
1: Of course. And I could give you examples by the score, but time does not permit me that pleasure. Are all the performers, fakes, as you call them, ready?
0: They are.
1: Do they know exactly what to say and do?
0: We have rehearsed until they are letter perfect.
1: And you're sure no one will recognize them?
0: Their own mother wouldn't.
1: Oh, you're a good wife and a great help to me.
0: Thank you, Your Royal Majesty.
1: And so, in conclusion, I shall again reiterate the facts behind my ministry here in Samaria. Jesus, my elder brother, and therefore my master, was here among you and proved his messiahship by word of mouth and performing of many miracles. But he could remain among you only 2 days. He loves you, even though you and the Israelites are enemies. Loving you, he wished not to leave you without a heavenly being among you, so he sent me. As elder brother, Jesus has the birthright of the heavenly family. But he loves you here in Samaria so much that he kindly left me with some of the power attending the birthright. Consequently, I can of myself heal some of you, providing you exercise enough faith, belief, and willpower.
0: Glory to God and hallelujah!
2: Hallelujah!
3: Hallelujah!
1: Now, my dear people, those among you who have any ailment, come forward, if you have the proper belief, faith, and willpower. I see that there is one brother already here. Step a little forward, please.
4: I can't, sir.
1: Try it. Here, I'll help you up. Now, what seems to be the trouble, brother?
4: My left hip bones were never properly developed, sir. They won't support my weight. I'm in constant pain.
1: You believe and have faith that I can heal your left hip bone?
4: Oh, yes, sir. I do. I do.
1: Then I say unto you, your hip bone is healed. Walk.
4: It's well. I can walk. Oh, sir, thank you. Thank you. You're a great man. A mighty man.
1: Be sure and tell everyone who healed you.
4: I will, sir. I surely will.
1: Sister, you're next. Step forward, please. Now, what seems to be your trouble?
5: I have a constant pain in my head.
1: Exactly where?
5: Here.
1: I'll rub the back of your neck while I command the pain to go away. Pain, I say unto thee, leave this woman. Do you still have the pain?
5: No, I guess not. It seems to be gone.
1: If you have true faith and willpower, the pain will stay away. If you lack faith and willpower, it will return. Young man, step forward, please. What seems to be...
5: Oh, the pain in my head. It's back again.
6: You lack faith and willpower.
5: Oh, yes, I guess I do. And I'm beginning to think Simon is a fake. Oh, he has certain powers, and he's wise enough to know how to use them to impress people.
6: What do you mean, certain powers?
5: Oh, there have always been magicians, fakers, sorcerers, and the like.
6: Is that what you think Simon is? Remember, many people in Samaria, among the high and low, the rich and poor, the powerful and weak, believe in him.
5: He talks too much about himself. It doesn't have the ring of sincerity. I'm going to find out who he really is.
6: How?
5: That's what I've been wanting you to ask me. Something happened today.
6: Something happened?
5: You know Samuel, who lives over on the next road. The one with palsy.
6: Yes.
5: And his friend, the one who couldn't hear a thing.
6: I know who you mean.
5: Samuel can walk now, beautifully, and do anything any normal man can do. And the other man can hear and talk.
6: Did Simon do that?
5: Simon did not. It was a man from Jerusalem.
6: Who was he? What's his name?
5: All I know is I saw with my own eyes Samuel walking, and as happy as he could be. And I talked to the other man, and he heard me. They were telling everyone about how they were healed, and that the man who healed them is going to preach tonight. I'm going to be there.
6: Probably everyone in town will, including me.
5: What do you think, now that you have heard Philip?
6: He's a powerful speaker. I noticed Simon himself was there.
5: And did you notice that Philip did not mention himself? Not once. Yes, he did. Just once, when he said he would be thankful to be persecuted by that Saul of Tarsus, if it would help the cause of Jesus. All he talked about was Jesus, and how the scriptures point to Jesus as the Messiah. That certainly isn't the way Simon talks. All he talks about is himself.
6: There were a lot of people there who were impressed and believed. Even I believed.
5: And I. And do you know why? Because Philip talks and acts exactly like Jesus did when he was here. Remember?
2: Many Samaritans believed Philip's message about the good news of the kingdom of God and the name of Jesus Christ and were baptized, both men and women. Simon also believed and was baptized.
1: Brother Philip has power that I never dreamed existed. He even casts out evil spirits and heals all sorts of diseases.
0: I don't think he uses fakery or sorcery. His is genuine power from God.
1: I believe that. That's why I was baptized and joined up with them. I've been following Philip everywhere he goes. I'm amazed at the miracles he performs. I just can't get over it.
3: Peter, remember that day we stopped at Jacob's well in Samaria, and Jesus sat and talked to that woman? How vexed we were that he would even talk to a Samaritan. And he stayed 2 days teaching them. The seed that Jesus sowed those 2 days is yielding a harvest now. The Samaritans are believing and are being baptized by the hundreds and thousands.
7: Yes, I know. Philip is a devout man. God is greatly blessing his efforts. As you say, souls are being saved by the thousands.
3: Well, how did you know about it?
7: Well, it's being talked about by almost everyone. Isn't that how you knew?
3: No. Philip sent word that he needs help. Who shall we send?
7: That is a matter for all the disciples to vote on, wouldn't you say?
3: Well, I'll call a meeting of the 12 immediately. Philip's need is urgent. It seems that you, Peter, and you, John, have been chosen to go to Samaria and help with the work there.
7: You baptized them, but as yet the Holy Spirit has not descended upon them.
8: I was waiting for help, Peter. It's a mammoth task.
7: I know. Get the believers together, and we will pray and lay hands on them that they may receive the Holy Spirit.
9: O God of our fathers, God of truth and love, these people gathered here love thee and have joined by baptism thy family. Now, O God, as we lay our hands upon each one, send thy Holy Spirit down upon them, that the adoption into thy family may be complete. In Jesus' name and for his sake, amen.
1: Peter, this is a great power you have. Just by laying on of hands, you can cause the Holy Spirit to descend upon a person.
7: It was Jesus Christ's departing gift to mankind.
1: I would like to have that power.
7: I have not the power to give it.
1: Oh, I didn't expect you to give it to me. I'll pay for it, any amount you name.
7: Your money perish with you, Simon, for thinking that you can buy God's gift. You have no part or share in our work, for your heart is not right in God's sight. Repent and pray to the Lord that he will forgive you for thinking such a wicked thing as this. Pray that God curse you not, for I see that you are full of bitter envy and are a prisoner of sin.
1: Pray you to the Lord for me, that the curse of God which you have spoken of come not upon me.
8: Peter, may I ask why you did not pray for Simon as he requested?
7: He asked me to pray only that the punishment for his wicked plans and thoughts come not upon him. He did not repent or ask to be forgiven.
10: Her Majesty, Queen of Ethiopia, will recall that this is the time of year I go to Jerusalem to worship according to my belief and custom. May I have Her Majesty's permission to go again this year?
11: You're one of my most trustworthy officials. I worry none at all with you in charge of my treasure house. You have my permission, but be sure to take the usual guards and servants. There are many robbers and murderers along the roads these days, and I want my treasurer back.
10: Thank you, Your Royal Majesty. Well, we may as well head for home now, Captain. The ceremonies are

0: to the road that goes from Jerusalem to Gaza.
1: The Lord wants me here for some mission. I know not what, but it shall be revealed unto me at the proper time. Here comes a caravan now. Must be an important person with all those attendants and soldiers. Oh, he's riding in a carriage. He must be important.
0: Philip, go over and stay close to that chariot, and you will know what to do.
2: He is like a sheep that was taken to be slaughtered. He is like a lamb that makes no sound when its wool is cut off. He did not say a word. He was humiliated, and justice was denied him. No one will be able to tell about his descendants, for his life is taken from this earth into heaven.
1: Do you understand what you are reading, sir?
3: Oh, how can I understand unless someone explains it to me? Driver, stop the carriage.
4: Whoa!
3: Now, get up here and sit with me, my friend. All right, driver.
4: Come on, here.
3: Sir, I pray thee, of whom speaketh Isaiah? Of himself? Of some other man?
5: Then Philip began to speak, starting from this very passage in Isaiah. He told the good news about a crucified and risen Savior. After a while, they came to a place where there was some water, and the important treasurer said,
6: "Here is some water. What is to keep me from being baptized?"
5: The carriage was stopped, and they went down into the water, and Philip baptized him. When they came up out of the water, behold, Philip was taken away by the Holy Spirit.
6: He has been taken away. He was of God. Of a truth, I have found the way to salvation. Thank you, dear God, and thy Son, Jesus.
5: And he went on his way full of joy.
7: Listening to the Bible in Living Sound is always a treat. We look forward to having you join us next time for another dramatized episode of The Bible in Living Sound.
8: Seventh-day Adventists believe the universal church is composed of all who truly believe in Christ. But in the last days, a time of widespread apostasy, a remnant has been called out to keep the commandments of God and the faith of Jesus. This remnant announces the arrival of the judgment hour, proclaims salvation through Christ, and heralds the approach of his second advent. This proclamation is symbolized by the three angels of Revelation 14. It coincides with the work of judgment in heaven and results in a work of repentance and reform on earth. Every believer is called to have a personal part in this worldwide witness.

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1: Good morning, everyone.
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1: Did you sleep well? Some of you say yes, and some of you say no. Those of you who said no, is it because you slept on a hard floor? I don't know. It's good to see you, though, this morning. Sunday morning. Happy Sunday. You know, the good thing about having a youth conference that starts on a Friday and finishes on a Tuesday is that on Sunday morning, instead of getting ready to go home, you're not even halfway through. Amen? There's still so much to come. Workshops, morning worships, and evening worships still to come. I don't know about you, but I have been blessed already fellowshipping with you and being here at AOY. Now, as we go through this presentation, I ask that you pray for me. Pray that God would speak through me. I also ask that you'd pray for the translation team. Amen? When I preach in the United States or in England, it's not uncommon for people to come up to me afterwards and say, "Pastor, I really liked the sermon." Well, they don't always say that, but this is the part that they often say. "Please, can you slow down?" Now, that's English people or American people saying to me, who we all speak the same language, "Can you please slow down?" Now, I'm speaking here with simultaneous translation. So, please pray for me that when I get excited, I slow down. And I say to my translator, if I do get too fast, start waving vigorously in the corner. And I'll know that you're not saying hello. I want to say something before we start. This is, I've been married for 1 year. Something that marriage counselors will tell you, some of them, is that when you get married, there's two words that you should not use in your vocabulary when you're talking husband to wife or wife to husband, especially when you're frustrated. And the two words I've heard said are these. Like, if you're married and you're in an argument, you should not use the word never. For example, you never tidy up. Because the fact is, it's probably not 100% true that someone never tidies up. Or the word that you shouldn't use is always. Where a husband says to a wife or a wife says to a husband, you always do that. And you never do that. So they say, don't use the word always and don't use the word never in the context of being angry or frustrated at the other person. I would like to say this at the beginning of this presentation for you to bear in mind as we go throughout the whole youth conference here. And I'm going to use both these words intentionally. It is never. It is what? It is never good to delay your decision to accept Christ. Never. Under no circumstances is there ever a situation. Under no circumstances is there ever a situation where it is better to delay than to do it right now. When the Holy Spirit is speaking to you. And the next sentence I will say is this. It is always. It is what? Always. It is always the best time. Sorry. The best time to accept Jesus is always the earliest time. You're thinking in your mind, accepting Christ fully into your heart, and you're thinking, maybe in 6 months. You're thinking in your mind of the appeal last night about 1 year of service, and you're thinking, maybe in 3 years' time. The best time, when the Holy Spirit is pricking your heart, to accept the conviction that's coming on you is always, always the earliest time. And I'm using those words intentionally. It is never good to delay. And it's always, with God, the best time is the earliest time possible. Should we bow our heads as we open with a word of prayer? Father in heaven, Lord, as we open your word for the next few moments this morning, speak to our hearts, speak through me, I pray in Jesus' name. Amen. Amen. I like the theme for this conference, now is the time. Now is the time. In John chapter 7, if you turn in your Bibles there, I just want to highlight a few scriptures before we get into the bulk of the message. In John chapter 7 and verse 6 to 8. In John chapter 7 and around verses 6 to 8, we have, in fact, verses 1 to 8 really. But in John chapter 7 and around verses 6 to 8, we have a dialogue between Jesus and his brothers. Now we know, by looking at the feasts in the book of John, the various feasts that have taken place, that John chapter 7 comes after Jesus has been ministering for 3 years. So John 7, 3 years into Jesus' ministry. And the Bible says, around about in verse 1, I'm just going to summarize what he says. It says that after these things, it says, Jesus would not walk in Jewry or down in Jerusalem, because the Jews wanted to kill him. So Jesus is up in Galilee. He's up in Galilee. And he's not going down to Jerusalem because the Jews want to kill him. And the Bible says in verse 3, his brothers therefore said to him, depart. And I'm going to paraphrase into modern English. His brothers say to him, depart. What are you doing here? If you really are the Messiah, why are you hiding in Galilee? Northern Israel. If you are the Messiah, go down to Jerusalem. And they say in verse 4, why are you doing things in secret? If you're the Messiah, why are you hiding? You have these great things for the world and you're hiding up here in Galilee. Verse 5, for neither did his brothers or his brethren believe him. So his own brothers, they don't believe he's the Messiah. And they're mocking him, almost saying, you really are the Messiah? Why are you hiding in Galilee? If you really are the Messiah, go to Jerusalem. What does Jesus say? He says there in verse 6, then Jesus said unto them, my time is not yet what? Come. Now Jesus, I believe, was a student of Bible prophecy. Jesus understood the prophecies of Daniel. And Jesus understood the 70-week prophecy his mother had taught him. And so when Jesus said, my time is not yet come, he was talking about his prophetic time. Now I said earlier, John 7 was written after how many years of Jesus' ministry? 3 years. How long did prophecy say Jesus had to minister before he was crucified? 3 and a half. So in John 7, Jesus says, my time has not yet come. Our theme is, now is the time. John chapter 8, turn to the next book, John 8, and we'll look in verse, where are we? We'll look at the end of the chapter, the last verse. In John chapter 8, Jesus is there speaking. And he says in verse 58, verily I say to you, before Abraham was, I am. Now to the Jews, that's blasphemy. And verse 59 says, then took up they stones to cast at him. But Jesus hid himself and went out of the temple. They want to kill him in John 8. I've always wondered, in Luke chapter 4, read this another time, at the very beginning of Jesus' ministry, when he goes to the synagogue and he says, he opens the book of Isaiah and he basically says, I am the Messiah. In Luke chapter 4, the Bible says, they drag him and they want to kill him and stone him. And the Bible says in Luke chapter 4, at the very beginning of Jesus' ministry, he escapes. Now, I've often wondered with these passages, and I think, if the only purpose of Jesus coming down to earth was to die, then why didn't he just die at the very beginning and get it over and done with? Luke 4, beginning of ministry, just die. Why didn't he just die then? Now, in John chapter 8, they want to kill him. The Bible says they took up stones to kill him. Now, if the purpose of Jesus coming down, and we know the ultimate purpose was, but if he needed to die at any time, why didn't he just die then? You want to kill me? Okay, I'll die. No, because it was not yet the right time. John 8. Turn to John chapter 10. John chapter 10. And the Bible says there in verse 39. John chapter 10 and verse 39, the Bible says, therefore, they sought again to take him. But he what? He escaped out of their hands. So in John chapter 10, they try to kill him again. And Jesus escapes. Picture the scene. John 8, Jesus escapes. John 10, Jesus escapes. John 7, he says, my time has not yet come. Then we come to John chapter 12. Turn to John 12. And now we see a significant shift in John chapter 12. The Bible says here in John 12 and verse 26, 7, and 8. In John chapter 12 and verse 27, the Bible says, now is my soul troubled, and what shall I say? Father, save me from this hour. For this cause came I into the world. Father, glorify thy name. Then came there a voice from heaven saying, I have both glorified it and will glorify it. He comes to John chapter 12 and now there's a shift. Jesus is saying, time to glorify your name, Father. It's time to glorify. Verse 23, the Bible says, and Jesus answered them. Go back up a few verses. And Jesus answered them saying, the hour is come that the Son of Man should be what? So in John 7, Jesus says, my time has not yet what? In John chapter 8, when they want to kill him, he escapes. In John chapter 10, when they try and grab him again, he escapes. In John chapter 12, though, he says, the hour has come. Why? Did he just wake up one morning and say, now is a good day to die? No. Jesus understood, listen carefully, that his life was on a prophetic timeline. And there was a time appointed to be baptized. That's why in Mark chapter 1, verse 10, when Jesus was baptized, the Bible says that he said, the time is fulfilled. Jesus understood when he was baptized, he had fulfilled 69 weeks of prophecy. And he understood in John chapter 12 that he was about to fulfill the first 3.5 years of the 70-week prophecy. He said, the hour has come. Jesus lived his life on a prophetic timeline. It wasn't just on a whim. You know, when I thought about this, it made me think about Judas. It made me think about Judas. Think. If Judas, Jesus' disciple, has seen him escape in John chapter 8. They come to get him. Whew, Jesus disappears. And then in John chapter 10, a few months later, he sees Jesus escape again. And he hears, he may not have been a disciple then, that Jesus in Luke 4 escaped again. 3 escapes. It's like Jesus was Houdini. They tried to kill him and he disappears. If you were Judas, what would you have logically assumed Jesus would do in the Garden of Gethsemane when you bring the soldiers, he'd escape again. Therefore, if you were Judas, a businessman, what would it make logical sense to do? He's escaped three times, therefore he will escape four times. If he's going to keep on escaping, then maybe we should make some money off this great act. Judas did not understand Bible prophecy. He was unaware that there was a timeline going on, and he was having his own ideas as to when things should happen. Jesus was living according to a prophetic timeline. Judas was unaware of it. Friends, it's important for you and I to study Bible prophecy and know the times in which we live. The theme for this conference, now is the time. Now is the best time to accept Jesus Christ into your life. It is never good to delay it. The time came in John chapter 12, if you're there in your Bible, for Jesus to be crucified. And he says there in verse 23, as we have just read, the hour has come to do what? To glorify your Son. The hour has come to glorify your Son, glorify your name. You see, at the cross, the character of Christ was seen in its fullest. At the cross was when the glory of God was seen in its brightest. The patience of God was seen the clearest. The compassion of God was seen the clearest. Every attribute of God was seen in its clearest at the cross. The goodness of God was seen in its clearest form at the cross. You know when you take a picture, I just recently bought a new camera, and you take a picture and you get this big lens or whatever on it, and you're twisting and doing all these type of things to make it look like you know what you're doing. And as you do it, something's out of focus. And you have to just get that sweet spot where everything is close enough and in focus and you can see it clearly. The cross was that moment. When the character of God was in focus at its clearest point. No blurriness. It's not like these projectors when you switch them on and they're blurry and you've got to twist it a little bit and bam, you get it at its clearest point so you can see the picture. That was not the case. At the cross was when Jesus showed his character the clearest. I recently had a birthday. My birthday is July the 1st. It's a great birthday to have. If any of you would like to send me presents on my birthday, you're more than welcome. I'll give you all my address. On my birthday, my wife bought me a present. I'm still not too old not to get presents. Amen. I have a bike that I recently, well, maybe 2 years ago, bought a bike, a road bike. I like to ride a bike. I should probably ride it more, but, you know, such is life. But I like to ride to work when I can, to the conference office. It's about 8 miles from my house. So if I do the round trip, it's 16 miles, which is about, 24K, maybe? The problem is, in the wintertime, in England, I think we lie at about 55, 56 degrees north on the equator. And so in the wintertime, it doesn't get bright or light in England until about 8 a.m. in the morning. In the evening time, it starts to get dark at about 3:45, 4 o'clock. And by 4:30, it's pitch dark. But in the office, if I do my full hours, I'm supposed to be there from 8:30 for worship until 5 o'clock. So in the winter time, if I ride my bike to work, I'm riding in the dark and I'm coming home in the dark. Now, if you don't have lights on your bike, it's not a very wise thing to do, even though I have done it a few times. Riding on the pavement, not the road. Now, my wife bought me this set of lights for my bike. Really, really small ones, but extremely bright. Now, when I first got these lights, I was really happy I got these new lights for my bike. And I put the batteries in. And I was in the office, in the study. And I put them on and I was shining them around the room. But it was broad daylight. But I could still see the beam quite strong on the wall. It was a good light. It was supposed to have 100 or 150 meters visibility or something like that. Now, it was quite bright in the house. But when sun set, and I said to my wife, I'm going to go out for a bike ride. And I put my light on the front of the bike, put the one on the back. And I go around, ride around the neighborhood that we live in. That light just beamed all the way into the distance. And when I was cycling down a road where there was houses at the other end of the road, I almost felt bad and I had to kind of try and adjust the tilt of my light because it was shining straight into people's living room. Just boom. And then I had this mode where it would flash and it's just like boom, boom, boom. Like flashing light straight into someone's living room as I'm riding my bike along. The thing is, it was a bright light, but I only saw the brightness in its clarity in the darkness. See, at the cross, the time when Jesus came to die, the time when he said, glorify your name. At that time, the character of Christ was seen in its clearest. Why? Because at the cross, we are told that Satan assembled every single evil angel was there at the cross. He summoned them all. There's nowhere else you can be at this time. You must be at the cross. Every single demonic force was there at the cross. We are told never was a criminal treated as inhumanely as Jesus. And there as he's dying on the cross with all of Satan's evil angels there. In the midst of all of that, the character of God shone the brightest. In the midst of that darkness, the character of Christ shone. You know, some of the greatest stories of humanity that we have today, when you're reading the news or you're reading through history, the greatest stories of humanity are when, in the midst of terrible suffering, someone does something great. When against the odds, in the middle of a war or a destitute area, somebody does something gracious and loving in spite of everyone around them. We read stories about World War II, about how where everyone was, you know, killing the Jews, someone saved them. And it's like, wow. It stands bright amidst the darkness. This year is the 100th anniversary. You may have read of a story in World War I of when the soldiers on December the 25th, 1914, they started singing in their trenches at night, Silent Night, Holy Night. And as the English soldiers on one side were singing Silent Night, Holy Night, their German counterparts on the other side started to sing Silent Night, Holy Night. And then all across the line, going through Belgium and France, soldiers got out their trenches in the middle of the night, men who were shooting each other before, and they came together in no man's land. And they were exchanging food, cigarettes, chocolate, whatever. They put down some clothes, and a ball came from nowhere, and they started to play football. The barbers, the people who cut hair, were starting to cut hair. And it was just this amazing scene that took place on Christmas Day, 1914. History accounts that all those soldiers involved in that, that the officers couldn't punish the people involved because there were so many. There were so many. History records that all the men, most of the men involved in what was called fraternization with the enemy, they all had to be moved off the line to a different part of the line because after that experience, they couldn't shoot their friends anymore. Letters would go between trenches. The Germans sent a letter to the Allied trenches saying, our officer is going to come at 2 p.m. We are going to have to fire at you at 2 p.m., so duck down. At 5 p.m., let's meet again and exchange some drinks and food. And it's an amazing story, the first winter of World War I, how people put aside the war and fellowship together. Light amidst the darkness. You see, when Jesus died on the cross, it was light amidst the darkness all around. You know, I want to share with you three stories. On the day that Jesus died, let me ask you a question. How many followers did he have on the day he died? As Jesus surveyed the vast crowd gathered at his death, the jeering, the mocking crowd, How many of them were there as his followers? Now, we know just a few days previous, they had all been saying, Hail, Hosanna, Jesus King, Jesus King. But now, a few days after, as Jesus is hanging on the cross, in front of the whole universe, there's no one really there to support him. One of his disciples has denied him. One of his disciples has betrayed him. The other 10 have fled away. The crowds are not there anymore. And as Jesus is dying on the cross, it was a lonely and a miserable death. But on the day that he died, I want to share with you three experiences that we read in the Bible. And I would say this, three wise men. That when they saw Jesus at the time of his death, excuse me, it made an impact on them. The first man, history tells us, was called Longinus. Longinus. L-O-N-G-I-N-U-S. The first man, history tells us, was called Longinus. He would have had command over about 65 men. He would have woken up that morning. He was a tough man. He was a hard man. To be involved in his job in Palestine or modern day Israel, you had to be strong. In Palestine, it was considered the greatest show of patriotism if you killed a Roman officer. So all day long, they had to be on their guard, watching who was there. He would have been a violent, he would have been a strong man, leading violent and strong men in a violent and strong and disrupted country. He served under a mean and a cold, heartless man called Pilate, and this would have rubbed off on him. That morning when he woke up, he was given his orders for the day. Take three men to be crucified. He would have thought not much of it. He had done that many times. And the men that he commanded would have known the routine probably inside out. He would have them divided up. So many men, maybe 10 or 15, you watch this prisoner. 10 or 15, you watch this prisoner. 10 or 15, you watch this prisoner. And he would have kind of overseen all of it. And that each one would have got their prisoner in line. And they would have slowly walked from the judgment hall down to Calvary. He would have kept an eye on the crowd, watching in case anyone tries to come and do an escape for one of the prisoners. And as they make their way down there to Calvary, the procession would move along. And no doubt as the leader of the procession, he would not have had to speak very much. His men knew what to do. They had done this before. It was routine. And as they get there to Calvary, they lay the crosses on the ground and they put the men on the cross. And he would have seen his men. They would have had routines. I used to work in a psychiatric hospital, and there were certain routines that they would teach us. That if one of the patients who was mentally disturbed, if they would kick off, or if they would, you know, act out of character. There were certain holds they would teach you to grab the arm this way and twist it this way and neutralize the action. No doubt the Roman soldiers had similar things that they would know. Okay, you grab this arm, twist it this way. You grab this one. You knee him in the chest. You grab his head. You and bam, before they know it, the thieves will be down on the cross. And he would have been watching all this take place, knowing his men, these almost like martial art military maneuvers, get the men down. And then he would have observed that one soldier. And they're standing around ready to pounce on the third criminal. And as they're ready to pounce on the third criminal, this one lays down. And as he lays down, he stretches out his arms. And Longinus has never in his life ever seen this before. And he's watching just dumbfounded as he lays down and holds out his arm. Never seen this before. It takes them all off guard. And as the nails go into the hands, he hears the words, Father, forgive them, for they know not what they do. And no doubt he himself was probably standing there listening to the words, Father, forgive them. And he's probably thinking, for they know not what they do. And it's probably going through his mind, I know exactly what I'm doing. Think about it. I know exactly what I'm doing. I'm good at my job. Bang, bang, bang. Yep, good. That's not me. I don't know who he's talking about, but it's not me. He would have known exactly what he was doing. He was well versed in what he was doing. And as they lift up the cross, the look of pain on the other thieves' faces, and as they lift up the cross, there's a serene look on Jesus' face. And I can just imagine, as the Roman soldiers, the last opportunity that they would have to cause pain to anyone on a crucifixion was when they put the cross in the ground. And I can just imagine, that's the last time they have to, you know, after that they die. That's the last time that they can aid in their pain. And no doubt those Roman soldiers, they were well versed in how they could lift it and slam it down with force. And as they slam that cross down with force, and as the holes widen on the hands and the feet, as it stretches the skin, he hears no sigh of agony or pain or frustration or anger. The face was peaceful and calm. Only a prayer comes from the lips of Jesus. You see, it's doubtful that Longinus had ever heard the words, "If I be lifted up, I will draw all men to me." But no doubt at that moment, as Jesus was lifted up, he could feel somehow his heart being drawn towards this man there in front of him. He had stood in Pilate's judgment hall. He had watched many criminals come and die, but he had never seen someone like this one standing there amidst everything from the trial to the crucifixion. He had never seen any of this. And then he hears the cry. Then he hears the cry. "It is finished. Father, into your hands I commend my spirit." And in Luke chapter 15, if you turn there in your Bible, Mark chapter 15, if you turn in your Bible to the book of Mark chapter 15, we have here the account of the centurion, the Roman centurion. And in Mark chapter 15 and verse 39, the Bible says, it says, "And when the centurion, which stood over against him, saw that he so cried out, he gave up the ghost. He said, truly, this man was the what? Son of God." Don't read over that as it's just something. "Truly, this man was the Son of God." I dare any theologian or Bible scholar to more aptly pronounce who Jesus was at that time in history. But the Roman centurion who says, "Truly this man was the Son of God." Now think about this. He has just nailed Jesus to the cross. And now he says he's the Son of God. This is our first man. Person number one who testifies to the divinity of Christ on the day he was crucified was not his disciples. It was not his followers. It was not someone who has been healed of leprosy or cured from blindness. No, it's a Roman centurion who says, "Truly, this is the Son of God." The next person that we're going to look at is more used to being scrutinized than the Roman centurion. For we don't spend too much time on the Roman centurion generally in Christendom. The next person was the youngest one of them all. He had grown up in church. Many of you can relate to that. He had grown up going to the synagogue. He had grown up enjoying life, but he was not really committed. He is what we would call today a Badventist. You know what I'm talking about. It's not so much that he went headlong into sin intentionally. The reality is not many people do. He had kind of drifted that way. He chose the wrong associates. Maybe because what they did looked so daring and fun and risky, he chose to be associated with them. One thing led to another, which led to another. And soon the strong arm of the Roman law was gripped on his shoulders and pulled him away to prison. But the book of Desire of Ages says that there was another reason why he led that way. Not just he chose the wrong associates. Listen carefully. We're also told that the religious leaders of his day pushed him away from Jesus. The religious leaders had pushed him away from Jesus. The very people who should have drawn him toward Jesus had pushed him away from Jesus. Now this, anyone here in religious leadership circles, and any one of you who profess Jesus Christ, you're a leader to somebody. The very people to draw him to Jesus had pushed him away. Never negate and minimize the effect of the influence you have on other people. They had pushed him away. The priests, the rulers. They had pushed him away. Maybe for you. God forbid. Maybe it was your parents who turned you off Christianity. Maybe your very parents who profess Christ and who serve as role models in the church have been the ones who have pushed you away from Jesus and anything you want to do with anything associated with religion. Maybe it's the pastor. God forbid. Maybe it's the elder who has pushed you away from religion. The Adventist church is littered with stories of people in such posts that have driven people away. I could tell you story after story just from my local church of things that older folks would say to younger folks that would drive them to the door. Maybe it's your friends in church or Adventist school that have driven you away from Christ. Maybe it's your Adventist friends that were the first ones who gave you a drink or took you to a club. Adventist friends driving other Adventists away from Jesus. Now, this thief was sentenced to die. And on the day that he died, he went up there and carried his cross to Calvary. As he's carrying his cross to Calvary, he gets up there, and I'm sure maybe he hasn't thought much about Jesus yet, but as he gets up there, maybe he had, maybe he hadn't. And as soon as he gets up there, I can picture they do the military maneuvers on him. Knee hits him in the chest, soldier on one arm, soldier on another arm, soldier on his leg, one grabbing his hair and slamming it down on the cross. And as they do so, he's crying out all types of obscenities, calling down the judgment of whoever God there may be on these Roman soldiers. Nail in the hand, cross up, slammed into the ground. And as he there, and I'm just for the sake of my story saying he was the first one up. And as he's there on the cross looking down, he then sees Jesus on his cross laying out his hands, as I just said. And saying the words, "Father, forgive them, for they know not what they do." And maybe at that moment, his mind races back to a little boy on his mother's knee. And she's telling him the stories about Messiah will come. And his mind races back. Maybe at that moment, as he's on the cross, his mind races back to synagogue. His mind races back to that youth conference he went to. His mind races back to the week of prayer that he went to. And he remembers all the sermons. And he remembers all the appeals that he didn't go down for. And as he's there on the cross, it all comes back to him in his mind. And he's looking out on the crowd and he can see the people making fun. He can see the people mocking. And he can see there his own mother and father, tears sweeping down their faces, hearts broken. And he hears the other thief. And it becomes too much. And he says, "Stop, stop. We deserve this, but this man has done nothing. Leave him alone." And he turns to Jesus and he says, "Lord, remember me when you come into your kingdom." You see, a light was shining through his mind. And Jesus turns back and responds. And he says words that will forever be memorable. He says, "Truly I say to you today, at this time, when I am nearly dead, when it appears my kingdom has been shattered and crumbled into ruin, When my own nation have rejected me, when my own disciples have left me, when it seems like all hope is lost and there is no such thing as a kingdom, he says, truly I say to you today, you will be with me in paradise. This thief died. The experience of seeing Jesus on the cross, the sacrifice of Jesus, when the glorification of the Son was at its brightest, caused him to say, take me to heaven. The experience of seeing Jesus die caused the pagan Roman soldier to say, truly, this is the Son of God. The experience of seeing that moment, the time in history when God glorified the Son the most, made the thief, a backslidden Jew, testify and say, please remember me. The third person that we'll look at is less obvious, but he nonetheless played a vital part in the crucifixion of Jesus. He was not from Palestine. He was from the continent of Africa. He had two sons. One was called Rufus and one was called Alexander. They were both believers of Jesus, though at this moment he was not. As Jesus left his trial to go to Calvary, you know the story well. He had been scourged twice. Now, we read that so many times. We hear that preached so many times. We often don't take in what does that mean. It means he had been whipped 78 times with a strand that has glass, hooks, metal, and every hit would rip off flesh of the skin. And then it goes again and again. And as now he is so weak with a crown of thorns on his head, they put the cross on Jesus, he falls down under it. No doubt the Roman soldiers had a bucket of water. They threw the bucket of water on him to try and revive him, put the cross on again, he falls down again. And then in the crowd, what happens, the book of Desire of Ages says is this, a man approaches from the crowd, and Ellen White says on page 742 that this man showed sympathy to Jesus. Now that's more than just a facial expression. He showed sympathy to Jesus, and in the act of showing sympathy, the Roman soldiers grabbed him, put the cross on him. The cross goes on Simon of Cyrene. It goes on him, and I don't know whether he thought it was a blessing or a curse at the time. Maybe he thought, well, I should have kept my mouth shut. And as he is there staggering under the cross, and as Jesus is staggering next to him, as he hears the crowd mocking, as he hears the crowd making fun, as he hears the crowd making jokes, and he's staggering, feeling the wood pressing on his back as he's there going to Calvary, he was conscripted. What word did I say? Conscripted into service. Now, don't miss this point. This applies to more of us here than we may think. He was conscripted into service. SDA Bible commentary, Ellen White comment says these words, his sympathy was deeply stirred in favor of Jesus. And the events of Calvary and the words uttered by the Savior caused him to acknowledge he was the Son of God. See, Simon did not hear any complaints from Jesus. He only heard a prayer. His heart was broken. And I can imagine Simon, after he's dropped the cross off at Calvary, he steps back and stands in the crowd, and he watches the nails go in. He watches the cross go up, and he stands and watches the crowd, and everyone's making fun of Jesus, mocking him. And as he stands there in the midst of the crowd, slowly, I believe, the impression of the Holy Spirit came upon his heart, and we're told he gave his life to the Lord. But some of us today here at AOY, we come in contact with Jesus just the same way that Simon came in contact with Jesus. Simon didn't choose to serve his Lord. He was forced to serve the Lord and later was converted. Some of you here may resent the fact that your parents made you come to AOY. I didn't even want to go. I want to stay at home. My mum made me go. She paid for me and said, you're going. Off you go. Or she's come. So I can't even do what I want to do because my mom's here too. And she drugged me along as well. And you're like Simon. You're conscripted into service. Some of you here wish every Sabbath morning you do not have to go to church. And you're always late for church because you don't want to get ready. And your parents say, get ready. Get ready. I don't want to. And they finally come to your room, take the clothes out the closet and say, wear this. Okay. You drag yourself to church, get there, open the door, sit at the back, pull out your phone and spend the next 2 hours on your phone. You don't want to be there. Conscripted into service. Some of you here wish, like I used to wish. I used to wish when I was a teenager, why was I born into an Adventist home? I wish I was born into a normal home. Why did I have to be born into an Adventist home? Some of you wish you never even grew up in an Adventist home. And it was forced on you. Some of you don't want to do what's right just because you're told to do it. You know what I'm talking about? That your personal pride, I want to make the decision. Therefore, because I didn't make the decision, I won't do it. It's a foolish mindset to have. Sometimes we fight the right just because someone told us it was right. But either way it may happen, and I pray that it may happen to you if you are a Simon, that as you behold the Christ on the cross, your heart will be changed to want to give your life to Jesus. Some people willingly choose to follow. Some of us are like Simon. And it seems like in our early years, we did not have a choice. So be it. That's what the Lord saw fit for us or for you. And Simon, though, you know what's interesting, Simon? We are never told he preached at Pentecost. We are never told Simon traveled to the ends of the earth. We are never told anything about Simon after this point. But we know one thing. He did one of the most important things there ever was. He carried the cross of Jesus Christ. He carried Jesus' cross. Now, each one of these three men illustrates us in different ways. Maybe you are a leader, like the Roman centurion. You are successful, but you have not given your heart fully to Jesus. Maybe you have been led astray by bad associates, like the thief on the cross. And maybe you've been turned away by religious leaders, like the thief on the cross. And maybe you have been forced to serve Jesus, like Simon of Cyrene. But over all of them, when they saw the cross in its beauty, they gave their lives to him. You see, each one of these three men illustrates three different steps, I believe, in conversion that we must go through. Each one illustrates a step. You see, we have to understand that we crucified Jesus Christ and put him to open shame like the Roman centurion. We have to understand that we should die on the cross, like the thief did, saying, I am crucified with Christ. And we have to come to the point where we accept the work Jesus has for us, taking up our cross and living for Jesus. When we see the sacrifice of Jesus, on the day that Jesus died, Ellen White says, only three men testified he was the Son of God. Roman centurion, thief on the cross, and Simon of Cyrene. Only three men, and each one of these three men are so interesting in their experience because they illustrate what we go through. But they also illustrate that when we see Jesus on the cross at the time when his character was glorified the most, the impact it should have on us. This morning, I want to appeal to you. Maybe you are in one of those stages. Maybe you have realized that it's your sins that nailed Jesus to the cross. Are you sensing a need this morning to die to self and crucify self on the cross? Or are you realizing that you need to accept the work that Jesus has for you today? Which one of those three categories do you have? We have a work that Jesus calls us to do. You know, sometimes we want to have a glorious work. We want to be like Simon. We want to take the work of Jesus, but we want to tell God what work we want to do. Randy Skeet made a powerful appeal last night. Give a year of your life to service. Yeah, I'll give a year of my life to service. But Lord, you know, I want to do this and this and this, but definitely not that. Mm-mm. When you agree to give your life to service to Jesus, it can be anything. Do you think Simon carrying an ugly cross? Sometimes we have our idea, I want to do that work for Jesus, but I want to do a work for Jesus where other people see me. Otherwise, what's the point? It's kind of like people that go and buy designer clothes. You know the type that go and buy designer clothes? And they always wear them in such a way that you can always see the label. And the reasoning in their minds is, what's the point in buying a designer label if people can't see the label? Therefore, they have to see the label if I buy designer clothes. You know what I'm talking about? Some of you have done it this morning when you got dressed. Well, I want to serve Jesus, but if people don't see me, what's the point? What's the point? John. What did John want to do? What did he say to Jesus? What did he want to do? Where in God's kingdom did John want to be? John is a fascinating character. John wanted to be the top. His mother had the audacity to say, put one on your right hand.

looking after Jesus' mum till the day she died. I don't know about you, but caretaking, looking after old people is not in the world's eyes seen as a great job to have. He looked after Jesus' mum till the day she died. And he wanted to be the top. As Jesus was dying on the cross, he looked at John and he knew exactly what John needed. And it's probably that Jesus understood that John needed more character development to iron out the Son of Thunder. So he said, John, mother, John. He knew his mum would sort John out. He knew his mother still needed to train and mold the character of John. And so he commissioned John to live with his mother till the day she died, to prepare him to then go to the Isle of Patmos later in his late years of life. Some of us may be like John. We want to serve at the top. And Jesus may say, I just need you to serve me. And you're going to go and look after an old person here. Or you're going to go and do this there. We can't tell Jesus what our service to him needs to be. We can only say, Lord, let me serve. How many of you this morning, as we come to a close, how many of you this morning want to say, Lord, like the Roman centurion, you recognize this morning that it's your sins that have nailed Jesus to the cross. You nailed him to the cross. You drove the spikes through his hands. This morning, if you want to say to the Lord, Lord, I acknowledge, I recognize that it's my sin that you died for. And I want to thank you for that as well. If that is your desire this morning, I want to ask for you to stand at this time. My second appeal, I have three. My second appeal is this. If you want to say, and you realize you killed Jesus, you killed him. You know when you realize that you kill something? Many of us here probably have never killed anything apart from a spider or a fly. But to actually kill something, it's vivid. It's real. When you see death. Sometimes I think if we had the sanctuary service back and we had to kill lambs, we would love sin a lot less. But you realize you killed Jesus. But maybe in your relationship with the Lord, you struggle against yourself. And in the quietness of this moment, there is something that the Lord is touching on your heart. Some aspect of yourself that is not surrendered, that you have not yet crucified. You want to surrender that to God. Some addiction, some secret sin that you want to surrender. And in the quietness of this moment, let the Holy Spirit convict you to surrender that very thing to God. And the third part of this appeal is Simon of Cyrene. That this morning, as you observe what Christ has done for you, this morning as you look at the sacrifice Jesus has made for you, you want to say this morning, Lord, I've been running for so long, but I want to take up my cross and I want to work for you. And I'm willing to take any work. I want to have the attitude of John, that whether it's preaching like Paul or looking after the mother of Jesus like John, I'll do anything for my Lord and Savior, Jesus Christ. I know yesterday there was an appeal that was made for those that wanted to give 1 year of your life for service. Is there someone this morning that before we go to our workshop time, before the day races on, the Holy Spirit is convicting you to give your life to service to the Lord. Full-time service

0: Is there someone this morning that you're being convicted to take up your cross like Simon and work for your master? Before we close with prayer, I would like to invite that person, that young man, that young lady, that older man or older lady, for I recognize we're not all under the age of 30 here. And you want to say that I want to work for my master? I'd like to invite you to come forward before we close with prayer. Amen. Amen. Do you want to work for the master? Amen. God bless you. Do you want to take up your cross and serve him? Be what it may. Amen. Come forward. The best time to follow Jesus and commit to him is always the earliest time. It's always the earliest time. Is there someone else that wants to come forward this morning and in an act of commitment to God, to the universe, and in accountability to the men and women who stand and watch you, that you want to say to God, I want to commit my life to service wherever the Lord may lead me. God bless you. Come forward. Forward. The sacrifice of Christ, three men made an impact on. Three very unlikely men. Three very unlikely men. Is there anyone else that wants to make that commitment to service, to sacrifice, to take up your cross, and give your heart in service to the Lord before we close with a word of prayer? Is there anyone else this morning? If while I'm praying you want to come forward, then amen, then please do. Let's bow our heads as we close with prayer. Father in heaven, Lord, we thank you for your goodness and your mercy to us. We thank you, Lord, that at the right time, not a day before, not a day too late, at the right time, you died. We thank you, Lord, that at that time, you glorified your name, your character, like it had never been seen before. We thank you, Lord, that in the midst of this, three men testified to who you were. And Lord, in their experience, we see ourselves so many times. I pray this morning, Lord, for each person who has come forward here that is saying, like Simon, that they want to dedicate themselves in service to you. Lord, I pray that you may impress upon them, whatever that may be. Whether it's to go somewhere far away, or whether it's just to go next door, or the neighboring city, or somewhere humble and unseen. Grant them, Lord, a heart of service in reciprocation for what you have done for us. Lord, we pray and we ask for these blessings in the name of Jesus. Amen.
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